0: Do not eat or drink for 3 days, night or day. I and my maidens also will fast in the same way. And thus I will go in to the king, which is not according to the law. And if I perish, I perish. So Mordecai went away and did just as Esther had commanded him.
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2: In an overpopulated world, how easy it is to underestimate the significance of one. I mean, let's face it, there are so many people doing so many things that are so important, and they are so gifted. Who needs me? What can I, as a single individual, contribute to the great, vast, overwhelming needs of our world? I like the way Edward Everett Hale put it. I am only one, but still, I am one. I cannot do everything, but still, I can do something. And because I cannot do everything, I will not refuse to do the something that I can do. What a great statement in a world like ours. There is only one you. Only one person with your exact heritage, precise series of events in the pilgrimage and sufferings of life that have brought you to this hour. Only one with your personal convictions, your makeup, your skills, your appearance, your touch, your voice, your style, your mark. Only one. History and biblical truth are full of accounts of individuals who have made a difference. Think of the military battles that were won because of one person. Think of the artists and the contribution of their lives, whether Michelangelo or Da Vinci or Brahms or Beethoven. Think of the scientific geniuses, the technological experts that have made a contribution that have changed the course of history. Think of the preachers, the clergymen, the ministers, down through time, that stood alone in the gap and made a difference. You say, yeah, but wait a minute. Those are all incredible people. Those are sort of genius types. Granted, some are. Some were. When I read God's Word, I don't find a series of stories about great crusades and citywide revivals and mass meetings and God's attention upon an entire country or an entire community. I find one person here who made a difference and set the pace or cut a swath or stood in the gap and made the way. It's an account from Genesis to Revelation of how God's hand was on one man or one woman in an era, and as a result, history was made. Listen to some verses that declare this. For the eyes of the Lord move to and fro throughout the earth that he may strongly support those whose heart, singular, is completely his. 2 Chronicles 16:9. Now the Lord saw, and it was displeasing in his sight, that there was no justice. And he saw that there was no man, and was astonished that there was no one to intercede. Isaiah 59:15-16. Roam to and fro through the streets of Jerusalem, and look now and take note and see in her open squares if you can find a man, if there is one who does justice, who seeks the truth, then I will pardon her. Jeremiah 5:1. And I searched for a man among them who should build up the wall and stand in the gap before me for the land, that I should not destroy it. But I found no one. Ezekiel 22:30. One more. They forgot God, their Savior, who had done great things in Egypt, awesome things by the Red Sea. Therefore, he said that he would destroy them had not Moses, his chosen one, stood in the breach before him to turn away his wrath from destroying them. Only one missionary gets into an area and a tribe is reached. Only one statesman stands alone and a country is saved. Only one strong-willed and determined citizen says, I stand against this evil. And a community changes its direction. And a city follows suit. All of this is a perfect introduction for the fourth chapter of the book of Esther, which we are studying. Unusual book, because it never once mentions the name of God per se. He's woven through the tapestry of all the chapters, admittedly, but he has never once declared. He is working through the lives of individuals, but his name is never once mentioned specifically in all the book of Esther. Remember the background to where we are today? The Jews have been threatened with extermination. Wicked Haman has influenced the king, King Ahasuerus, the king of Persia. And he has said to the king, because of this plan I have set up, it is possible for me to pour this money into your treasuries and for us to rid the land of these people who will not bow down and worship you as the king. Agree with me and we will set a date. Sure enough, Ahasuerus gave him the okay and plans were underway. Look at verse 13 of chapter 3 and you'll see it in one verse. Letters were sent by couriers to all the king's provinces to destroy, to kill, and to annihilate all the Jews, both young and old, women and children, in one day, the 13th day of the 12th month, which is the month Adar, and to seize their possessions as plunder. That's the plan. It has the makings of the worst kind of Holocaust. The Jews will no longer be in our land. We'll be rid of these people. In case you wonder what impact it had on the community, look at the last word in the third chapter, confusion. While Haman and Ahasuerus sat over their drinks at the table in the palace, the Jews wandered in bewilderment and disillusionment, wondering, how can we continue? How can we exist? You talk about time for one person. But who could do it? I mean, this is in the days of the laws of the Medes and the Persians, and when an edict was set forth, it was final. Nobody changed the plan. Certainly no Jew. What a day for a heroic patriot to step forward. And her name is Esther. Follow the story as we find the response of the people, beginning at verse 1 of chapter 4. They are lost in mourning and weeping. When Mordecai learned all that had been done, he tore his clothes, put on sackcloth and ashes, and went out into the midst of the city and wailed loudly and bitterly. We read of sackcloth and ashes, but it's seldom explained to us. It was common in those days to wear loose-fitting, dark-colored garments made of goat's hair, and they hung on you like a large gunny sack. When in bankruptcy or in mortal loss or living with a dread disease or having buried a family or a mate or a child or having gone through some terrible disaster in one's home or in one city, the people would commonly wear these dark, coarse clothes. And they would take ashes and get fists full of them and would throw them on themselves so that they would be covered with them and appear as unclean. Or they would even sit in the midst of a cold ash heap and throw the ashes on themselves as an expression of their grief. In our land, we do not express our sorrow and mourning. We hold it in. Even when a president is assassinated, there is a dark veil that hangs over the face of the first lady, now a widow, and we don't even see her tears. And people speak graciously and gratefully of her strength in time of mourning. Not so in the East. You and I have seen many pictures, often on television, of great mobs as they push a casket through the crowd, and they scream and they cry out, and they speak verses from their sacred word, and they claw at the casket, and they wail and they mourn. That's what is here. This is in Persia. Mordecai holds nothing back, and in sackcloth and ashes, he stumbles toward the gate of the palace, but he isn't allowed in because he's considered unclean. Verse 2, he went as far as the king's gate, for no one was to enter the king's gate clothed in sackcloth. One wonders if he has in mind the hope of getting the attention of the queen, for it's doubtful she knew much, if anything, of this edict. She lives in the secluded environment, the indulgence of that lovely palace. She doesn't concern herself with the people of the streets. He thought, if only I could get her attention. It isn't just in Susa, the capital. In each and every province where the command and decree of the king came, there was great mourning among the Jews, and fasting and weeping and wailing, and many lay on sackcloth and ashes. It's a picture of incredible mourning and loss and sorrow. Have you noticed, by the way, how suffering brings a people together? It forces us to grab hands and shoulders with one another, and to pull together. Suffering never ruined a nation. Affluence does, but not suffering, not hardship. It pushes everybody to the same level with the same goal of survival. And so these Jews weep and wail and fast together. Esther's maidens and her eunuchs came and told her, I'm sure they mentioned the presence of Mordecai at the palace gates. The queen writhed in great anguish. Remember, this is her home. These are her roots. She wonders, who's died? What's been lost? Why the sorrow? And she can't speak to Mordecai directly. So she sent garments to clothe Mordecai that he might remove his sackcloth from him. She hopes that perhaps in a change of clothing, he would be allowed entrance, and she could dialogue with him about what had happened. He refused them. He would not accept them. And then Esther summoned Hathach from the king's eunuchs. I'm sure one of the runners, one of her trusted assistants, whom the king had appointed to attend her, and ordered him to go to Mordecai to learn what this was and why it was. She doesn't know. She has no idea. So Hathach went out to Mordecai to the city square in front of the king's gates, and Mordecai, watch carefully, told him all that had happened to him and the exact amount of money that Haman had promised to pay to the king's treasuries for the destruction of the Jews. First time she ever heard this. He also gave a copy of the text of the edict which had been issued in Susa for their destruction, that he might show Esther and inform her. I am impressed with the accuracy with which Mordecai carries out his job. He informs her of all that had happened. He specifies the exact amount of money in the deal. And he even sends along a text of the edict. He says, have her read this. This is with the king's signet. From the king's ring. This is exactly what he has said. Why do I make such a point of this? Because we live in a day of hearsay. How few there are who pass along information that is exact and precise and reliable. Do you? When you are asked your response to a certain issue that has to do with information that could hurt or hinder another, are you very careful with what you say? Do you have the facts? Do you present texts? Do you prove the information to be exactly right? I hope so. Time couldn't allow me to name the people who have been hurt by rumor and innuendo and exaggeration and hearsay. Maybe you as well. Forgive this personal illustration, but it happens to me a lot. I had a fellow write me this last week, and he said, "Tell me when you almost committed suicide." I heard this past week that when you spoke to name the group that you had mentioned that you had almost taken your life. Well, I thought back, and when was that? I have never almost taken my life. And I remembered speaking in a group, and I spoke of some strains and difficulties in ministry, and I'm sure the person who heard that read into that a little more than I ever even implied. And it makes a lot better story if Swindoll's about to take his life. And he decided that that's really what I meant. It's not what I meant. Up in the Northwest, word is out that I'm divorced. And so rather regularly, I have to send word up there. I have never married before. If you knew how young I was when I married the first time, you'd know that I'd had been a child groom to have married before. This is the same woman that's been willing to stay with me all these years. That's the amazing thing. That's what's remarkable. Be careful what you say about an individual. Be careful how you say it. Be careful that the person gets the right message. Review it. Give proof or be quiet. Mordecai knows that he has put the issue on the line for Esther, and he knows if she acts on this, it could mean her life. This is no time for rumor. In fact, the last of verse 8 says, "Order her to go in to the king to implore his favor and to plead with him for her people." Tell her that's what she's to do. No one knows she's Jewish. No one will know until she says it. Now there's the hook. Does one person make a difference? Would that Jewess make a difference to the nation? Would anyone have more the ear of the king than the queen? James Hastings writes, "Mordecai contemplated this bitter necessity. He gazed upon it till his eyes were a fountain of tears. He studied the situation till the iron entered into his very soul. Then he made his appeal to Queen Esther to stand forward as the savior of her people. I'm certain that when he saw Hathach and when he stood there in his sackcloth and ashes, he thought, 'This is the moment. This is my only chance. Tell Esther to stand in the gap. Tell her to stand alone.'" Hathach comes back, verse 9, and relates Mordecai's words to Esther. "Esther spoke to Hathach and ordered him to reply to Mordecai." Now, before I read it, let's not be too harsh with Esther. And before you sit there feeling like a Nathan Hale or Patrick Henry, that you would have never responded like that, remember, you're surrounded by friends in a very comfortable place in the daylight, and there are no armed soldiers outside, and there was no threat on your race. Just remember, you are in a very protected situation, in a bubble of security. How easy for all of us to be brave when we're all together. Let's not be too harsh with her first response. I can identify. I can understand it. Esther said, verse 11, "All the king's servants and the people of the king's provinces know that for any man or woman who comes to the king, to the inner court, who is not summoned, he has but one law, that he be put to death, unless the king holds out to him the golden scepter so that he may live. And I have not been summoned to come to the king for these 30 days. I mean, I haven't even seen the man. I don't even know what his feelings are toward me now. I'm not sure I can do that." It's a dilemma. You see, Mordecai knew Esther. He had reared her, he had trained her. He knew how far he could push. He knew her character.

0: 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And we have some excellent resources for you to deepen your study. 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
3: 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You can finish any science project before it's due. Already tucked the kids into bed. Who is I supposed to call? No, I just need to finish this. Oh, and I've got the kids' lunches tomorrow. This house needs to be cleaned. Did I eat today? There's just so much to do, and I'm nowhere near done, and I just wish I could do more.
2: Well, we all get caught up in the busyness of life, don't we? And you probably feel with some frequency like you're running on empty. Today's Focus on the Family with Jim Daly is for you as we explore important rhythms that will help you have a more healthy, more meaningful life. Thanks for joining us. I'm John Fuller.
4: John, do you ever get caught in that exchange with somebody where they say, how are you doing? Oh, I'm so busy. You just go into this whole litany of 14 things you got to do.
2: And then they respond like, oh, you're busy. Well, yeah, let me tell you how busy
4: you.
2: I am. Yes.
4: So,
2: yeah, absolutely.
4: I'm guilty of that because, usually I'm pretty busy. And you want to know about it? I'll tell you. Yeah. You know, I'm flying here. I'm going there. And, you know, we wear it like a badge of honor. But our guest today is going to challenge that and say, are you sure that's healthy? And I think I'm at the point of saying amen. I don't think that's the way we should go. And the problem, of course, is that that lifestyle is unsustainable. I don't think it's what the Lord wanted for us when he talks about bringing life to the full. And what does that mean? And we're going to explore that today.
2: Mm-hmm. Yeah. And Deborah Falada has been with us a number of times. She's always very popular as a guest. She's an author, speaker, a counselor, and she writes and speaks about marriage and relationships. And today we'll hear about a book that really is so deep and rich, Jim. I don't know how much of it we'll be able to cover today and next time, but it's called Soul Care, Find Life-Giving Rhythms, Live Restored, Avoid Burnout, and Discover Unspeakable Joy. And we've got details about Deborah and the book at focusonthefamily.com/broadcast.
4: Deborah, welcome back to Focus. It's so good to have you.
5: It's good to be back with you both.
4: It's so fun. Well, we kind of set it up there. Maybe you can bounce off of that, this idea of busyness and the badge of honor. And I think the American culture really raises that to a high standard, don't we? That maybe too high. We kind of put it out there for people to see how busy we are so you can tell us how good we are.
5: Yeah, I think we tend to value the amount of things that we have going on rather than the quality of the things that we have going on. It's not about the quantity. It's about doing what God has called us to do. And I think you're right when you said it's not sustainable. And that's the bottom line here. You know, as a licensed counselor, I see so many people coming into my office, high capacity ministry, executive pastors, senior pastors, people who are burnt out.
4: Let's explore that a little bit, that burnout feeling. I'm not even sure. I think I have been there. But again, not being trained in that way to really understand it, I'm not sure that many of us as lay people can know if we're on the edge of burnout. What are some of the descriptors for a person who's on the burnout glide path?
5: Yeah. Well, let me start by asking a question. The first question I would ask is, how full do you feel? If 0 is I feel totally depleted in life and 10 is I feel filled, what number would you give yourself? I think that's a really important question to ask. And then you want to start looking for symptoms of burnout, which are things like excessive fatigue, even after you've had a good night's rest. But I think one of the telltale symptoms is you start feeling apathy towards the things that you used to love doing.
4: That's a sign.
5: The things you used to be excited about. Mm-hmm. Let's say you used to be excited about, you know, I'm so looking forward to going to work and helping people. And now I'm like, I don't really feel like doing this anymore. I'm tired. You start feeling a little bit resentful, a little bit bitter, a little bit jaded. Honestly, it can also come with physical symptoms. as far as headaches and muscle aches and pains and all the different things that you don't know what to attribute it to, but it's causing you to feel depleted. And you want to be on the lookout for those kind of things.
4: Yeah, it's important because it's part of Soul Care, the title of your book. Let's talk about that, the title Soul Care. You know, we've got self-care and we got other things like that. So what is the differentiator with soul care? As Christians, we love that. Soul.
5: Yeah, I
4: we
5: know.
4: Love
5: You're
4: the
5: right.
4: soul.
5: You're right. I think Christians tend to be a little bit scared of the word self-care because of the focus on self. And here's the thing about it. The way that culture defines self-care is superficial. It's not enough to get a manicure, pedicure, take a warm bath if you're not getting to the roots of the things that are draining you, as well as the roots of the things that are going to fill you up. So even culture's definition of self-care isn't enough for us as Christians. We have to dig a little bit deeper. And soul care is birthed out of the six rhythms that Jesus himself practiced to fill up during his time here on earth. And if Jesus himself understood that he had human capacity and he had to honor that human capacity, though he was fully God, he was fully man, how much more do we have to have the humility to say, I have a human capacity and I need to honor that?
4: Yeah, and we're going to get to that because that's the core of the book, right? The things that we can see that Jesus concentrated on to keep himself in a good place and how we can live in that way. And that's why people need to stick with us because we're going to talk about those six core areas. Before we get there, though, Jesus said in Mark 12 about loving, you know, the Lord your God with all your heart, soul, and mind. We understand that one. Loving your neighbor as yourself, we don't spend a lot of time thinking about that because on the one hand, we think loving ourselves is almost feels anti-Christian to do that. What do you see in the healthy clinical sense of what the Lord was expressing there? What do we do in a healthy way to love ourselves and then loving our neighbor?
5: Well, I think the healthiest people are the ones who are the most filled up. You know, empty people have a hard time focusing on others. And I think sometimes we're so afraid to be selfish that we self-neglect.
4: And wear that as a badge of honor.
5: Yeah, exactly. Right? And self-neglect leads us to self-sabotage because we're empty. And you know the irony in all that? When I self-neglect, when I neglect my needs and I neglect what's going on inside of me, I feel so burnt out and empty that the only person I can think of is myself. Huh. You know, when you're at your lowest point in life, you're not thinking of others. You're just thinking about how bad you feel.
4: Well, it's almost
5: empty
4: like
5: you feel.
4: Can't think of others.
5: Exactly.
4: That's your point.
5: Exactly. It becomes this vortex of selfishness in a different way. But I think the balance of that is learning to honor and address our needs and how we can stay filled up so that we can continue to pour out in the way that God has called us. My dad used to always tell me growing up that human beings are like a well. And if you don't keep filling up your well, you're eventually going to run dry and you're not going to have anything to offer the people in need. And I see this as a message specifically for the caregivers out there. Those of us, the counselors, the pastors, those in healthcare, teachers, ministers, who are constantly pouring out. We have to be even more intentional about making sure that we're filled.
4: Yeah, that's so good. In fact, in the book, you had a story of a pastor, senior pastor, who did experience burnout. Describe, and of course, you've changed his name, and I get all that to protect him. But describe his situation and what was the remedy?
5: You know, he was at the height of ministry. He had this thriving church that was growing in an unexpected way. But he was on the verge of burnout. When he came in to see me, he was done with ministry. He was feeling so bad emotionally and physically, so exhausted. And here's what it comes down to. Before you can start practicing healthy rhythms, you have to get to the root of why you don't practice them to begin with. If you don't get to the root of your underlying belief system and why you tend to neglect yourself to begin with, you're just going to repeat the same patterns with time. So I had to sit with him and really start to dig. Why do you neglect yourself? Why are you burnt out? This man grew up in a family where his stepfather was so strict. He was such a perfectionist. And if you messed up, it was over for you. There was physical abuse, emotional abuse. So he learned to just put his needs on the back burner and focus on doing the right thing in the right way for his father and not rocking the boat in any way.
4: To avoid punishment.
5: Yeah.
4: Wow.
5: So here he was years later doing the same thing in ministry, seeing what everybody else needed, trying to be perfect, not rocking the boat, not focused on his needs until he got to a place of complete depletion.
4: Yeah, that's so amazing. You know, Deborah, so often, you know, we are an organization based on marriage and parenting. And of course, Dr. Dobson's background was PhD in child development. And sometimes these things are so subtle. It doesn't sound subtle when you unfold it
5: right
4: for your client.
5: Right.
4: But then it just hits you. How do we understand how those subtleties of our childhood and the things we experience end up becoming this huge weight in our lives? How do we even start to think about the behaviors that we're acting out and where they're connected?
5: Yeah. Well, the first question to ask yourself is, what's the belief system here? Why am I doing more than I should? Why do I always say yes? Why do I take more on my plate? And we might find that underneath the surface, there's a belief system that thinks, if I don't do it, nobody else will. Or I have to be the one to do this so that I have value in my life.
4: Affirmation.
5: I want to feel valued. I want to feel affirmed. There's a belief system that we carry. And oftentimes it's rooted in our trauma rather than in God's truth, who says that we are already loved. We are already valuable. We are already enough because of Jesus. And when we function out of the belief system of trauma, we find ourselves engaging in unhealthy patterns.
4: Wow. I mean, that's something for us to take inventory of, you know, in our lives. What motivates us? Why are we behaving the way we are?
5: Right.
4: Especially for those of us that are Christian, because we should be the healthiest people on the face of this earth.
5: I know.
4: Emotionally.
5: Can you imagine?
4: Often we're not.
5: I know. Can you imagine if the church took on the call to get healthy,
4: yeah,
5: how that could overflow into our world?
4: Yeah, that is so good. All right, you opened that door on the six principles that you've learned that Jesus demonstrated for us, and we'll get through all of them. Let's start with nourish. What does it mean to be nourished?
5: That was a unique place to start for me, because I think the world helps us focus on our physical well-being, probably to a fault. But in church, we often neglect our physical well-being. But how can we go to Judea and Samaria and the ends of the earth when we're sick and tired and depleted, right? Mm-hmm. Our physical health, our temple, is such an important part of having healthy rhythms. And Jesus himself stopped to take care of his body. The Bible says he was wearied with his journey, and so he would stop. It talks about him making time to eat and drink and making sure his disciples were nourishing their bodies. Coming from a Middle Eastern family and thinking of Jesus saying to the disciples, come and eat, was a really refreshing look at him, because he actually cared about the state of their body, because he knew that that was the path and the avenue to being able to do everything that God had called them to do.
2: Mm. This is Focus on the Family with Jim Daly. I'm John Fuller, and our guest today is Deborah Falada. And you can find out more about her book, Soul Care, when you get in touch with us. 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
4: Deborah, you mentioned your heritage, Egyptian, and I remember going to someone's home, Peter, who grew up in Lebanon, and oh my goodness, I mean, coming over for, you know, in the States, we say, hey, you want to come over for dinner? They spent 4 days getting ready to do this meal for us.
5: I believe it.
4: And the homemade hummus and the breads and the, you know, dates, and the kitchen was fully decked out. Yeah. Every counter had heaps of food. I'm going, Peter, my goodness, you could feed 100 people. This is what we do.
5: Yeah.
4: We want to make sure you have enough.
5: We want to make sure you're nourished.
4: I was like, enough? I mean, yeah. But it was amazing. And I think for those of us that do the drive-thru mostly, whatever that might be, you know, pick
5: right,
4: up the already
5: right.
4: cooked chicken and at Costco and get it to the table. Describe for us that culture of a meal. I mean, yeah. It's different. We don't possess that understanding of what it means to sit and eat together the way the Lord did with his disciples. It's a gathering. It's something special.
5: Well, first of all, it was a life-giving meal because of the people that were there, but also because of the types of foods that were being eaten. I mean, we've really strayed from that in modern America, 2024. The things that we're eating today are mostly processed and unhealthy rather than whole foods that nourish us. They might be foods that fill us, but they're not foods that nourish us. And, you know, interestingly enough, we work against God when we're not taking care of our bodies, whether it be not eating good foods, whether it be not drinking enough water. I had an experience where I was out on a ministry trip and I was dehydrated and I started having heart palpitations. And, you know, right away you're like, this is spiritual warfare. It might not be a demon. It might be that you're just dehydrated. You know, sometimes our blood sugar is low. We're not eating healthy foods. And then we blame the enemy for it rather than seeing our role in the process of having a healthy body.
4: Well, I want to shout out to your husband, who's a doctor. You called him, right?
5: I called him.
4: Hon, you need to pray for me. It's spiritual warfare. He said, how much water have
5: exactly.
4: you had?
5: Exactly. What's going on? How much water have you had?
2: That. Start with the basics.
5: Start with the basics. I mean, and how often do we neglect the basics in the caring of our souls?
4: Yeah. So that's the nourishment side of it, the physical nourishment of what we need to do as believers and followers of Christ, because he, again, demonstrated that, as you said, through the scripture. The next one is rest. This is probably one of the more difficult ones, going back to our initial conversation about being busy as a badge of honor.
5: Right.
4: To really be able to rest. And, you know, we think of Jesus as on 24/7. You know, people were infirmed and seeking him out by the hundreds, sometimes the thousands. And it seems to give us the impression that he was always available, just push the buzzer and I'll open the door. That's not really what happened.
5: No, I think we give ourselves the impression that he was busy and always going and always pouring out. But when you look at scripture, and the most beautiful part of writing this book was looking at Jesus through the lens of soul care. He was so good at it. And things that you notice that you would have never noticed before had you not been looking for those things. Jesus was really good at pulling away and taking breaks. He was really good at responding to his body's exhaustion. I'm tired. I'm weird with my journey. What am I going to do? I'm not going to push through. I'm going to rest. I'm going to honor my capacity. My favorite verse was when Jesus took a nap. He climbed on the boat after a long day of ministry. And instead of just pushing through and doing more, you'd think he'd tell himself, I only have 3 years, right? He started his ministry at 30. We know he was crucified at 33. You'd think he'd say, I only got 3 years. I got to push through.
4: I'm not going to sleep.
5: Yeah, I'm not going to sleep. He went on the boat, climbed down into the hull, and took a nap.
2: Now, there's an element of trusting God in that. I mean, Jesus modeled that for us, but it's really hard to consider rest as somehow related to trusting God and acting in faith. How do I do that when I stop?
5: I was working with a client recently who said, I feel guilty when I stop to rest and take naps. So we really had to dig, what is the underlying belief system that's causing you to feel guilty? And she said, I don't feel valued when I'm not doing something. I feel like I have to be the one to do. And I challenged her, isn't there a sliver of pride in that, thinking that it's on us to do rather than when I close my eyes and rest, I serve a God who is bigger than me and he's able to take the little that I can give him and multiply it. Yeah. It's actually on him, not on me. And I think sometimes when we have a hard time resting, there's a little bit of pride underneath that rather than trusting the Lord.
4: You know, so often, Deborah, and I've seen this personally, a friend of mine who, he had never shared this before, but as a 7-year-old boy, he was molested by a neighbor. And, you know, as an adult, he was type A, high achiever. And it was so courageous of him because at one point he told me, he goes, you're the first human being I've ever said this to. But I think I wake up every day trying to feel clean. Mm. And the only way I feel like I can get clean is if I work harder.
5: Trying to prove himself.
4: Isn't that interesting? And it gets back to the point we made earlier, these connections that happen to us.
5: Right.
4: and then how it translates into our actions many years later, perhaps, this struggle to feel clean and have to get rid of what was ugly,
5: right,
4: and to work my way through that. Mm-hmm. I mean, what a tumultuous, torturous place to be in.
5: It's funny because sometimes we look at the success or the good behavior as a positive thing. But if it's not rooted in healthy beliefs, it'll always lead us down an unhealthy path, which ends up in burnout, which ends up in us being in a place where our light is no longer shining.
4: Yeah. When it comes to this idea of rest, I feel pretty good about this, honestly. And I, you know, I'm trying to be objective with my self-assessment.
5: Yeah.
4: But you mentioned the book, you know, tried to live your life at 85%.
5: Doesn't it sound like something an Olympic coach would tell you,
4: yeah,
5: right?
4: But I like that. I feel like that's what I try to do.
5: And I'm glad
4: it's
5: to
4: just,
5: hear that.
4: I think it's always good when you get reinforcement from an expert. But I, you know, I don't, I think Gene would often say, you're kind of type B. In certain ways. I can be type A in other ways, but you know, I try to live a type B because I think it's healthy. You leave some capacity. And I don't always do it perfectly.
5: Right.
4: But the point is, I think generally, I actually strive to do that.
5: Well, if you think of our emotional energy like a budget, we all know that living at 100% max of your budget is unhealthy. I wouldn't tell you spend every penny of your paycheck, because what happens when unexpected needs arise? You can't save for the future when you're living at max capacity. Our emotional energy is very similar, and we have to honor that and make sure we have margin. One thing that was really neat when I was processing and writing Soul Care, I often tell my clients the 85% concept. We want to go far, not just fast. So we want to live at 85%. Make sure you have extra space. When I thought about the concept of the Sabbath, there's one day of rest out of seven. When you calculate that out in percentage, guess what it comes out to?
4: It'd be about 15 to 18%?
5: 85%.
4: Mm-hmm. Okay, the opposite.
5: The opposite.
4: Of that.
5: Yeah. 15 to 18% rest, 85% work.
4: Yeah.
5: So it's that concept that I think there's something really spiritual underneath the surface, because God understands the way our bodies work and what our bodies need.
4: Oh, I think it's so perfect. You experienced a season in your life where you battled with insomnia. I think that's called growing older.
5: I sure hope not.
4: I mean, so many of us over that maybe 40 line, you start sleeping a little more restlessly. It's like, for my pattern, it's real good sleep at the beginning.
5: Yeah.
4: And then 3 o'clock in the morning, I kind of get a little more restless, start thinking about some things I need to do. And I can struggle with that. But speak to that moment in your own life with insomnia and what that signal was for you.
5: Well, one of the things that I challenge people to take seriously in Soul Care is the rhythms of sleep that they have. I think we get into a pattern of, well, nobody sleeps well, and this is just part of life. But we don't realize when we're not sleeping well, we're not functioning well either. We're not making good choices. Our judgment is depleted when we're tired. Our response is slower when we're tired. So it's, for me, understanding that insomnia was a signal, like, what's going on here? Are my chemicals off? Is this hormonal? Is this anxiety? Is there something that I need to adjust underneath the surface, rather than just ignoring it, pushing through, covering it up, actually figuring out what is this telling my body and what do I need to do differently to respond?
4: You know, you're seeing people that have come to that conclusion in your practice as a counselor. What percentage of people broadly you think are in that spot where they're going, okay, this might require some help? I know that's not a scientific question because it's hard to guess, but I would think it'd be on the smaller end.
5: I think it's
4: 10 to 15% that are going, okay, I need to do something.
5: The more likely response is to push through. Mm. And that's the unfortunate thing.
4: And just pile it on, and then 20 years later, you have a real massive problem.
5: I would say maybe even 2 years later.
4: Okay.
5: Yeah, absolutely.
2: So I'm thinking of somebody, as you raised that good question, Jim, I'm thinking, Deborah, of somebody that I know. He's late 20s, and he goes to sleep around 11 at night and gets up at 2 or 3 in the morning. That's it. He sleeps 3 or 4 hours a night.
5: Wow.
2: And I thought that's a little unusual.
5: It is unusual.
2: He seems to have accepted that. He goes running at 3 in the morning. Just to deal with that. So what would your guess be in terms of how I can help him see maybe this isn't normal?
5: Yeah. Well, I would challenge him that this is a signal of something going on underneath the surface. Mm-hmm. Because we are supposed to have healthy rhythms of sleep. We were made for healthy rhythms of sleep. We were created the circadian rhythm of day and night. And so rather than just think this is how I am, we need to start investigating and figure out, first step, seeing a doctor. Second step, seeing a counselor and trying to get to the root of what some of this might be, whether it's physical or whether it's psychological and emotional and something that needs to be addressed.
2: And this kind of goes back to your first, one of your first observations. Why am I this way? Why am I right. letting this happen?
5: Right.
4: Yeah, and it could be, first step might be pray. And ask the Lord to reveal to you mm-hmm. what's happening there. Yeah. And I think that's a good place to end, Deborah. Jesus is modeling. We're going to come back next time and explore some of the other attributes that you've highlighted. But ending, I think, on the high note of God's creation and what he wants from us and what he modeled for us, Jesus did model emotional health and well-being. What are those snippets that you could close here at the end and encourage people to think about as they live their day-to-day life and want to honor God and
5: yeah.
4: how they do that?
5: I would say the best way that we can continue to pour out in the way that God has called us to, in the most effective way, is to make sure that we remain filled, because our level of effectiveness is directly correlated to our level of fullness.
2: Such great insights today from our guest, Deborah Falada, as she talked about her book, Soul Care, Find Life-Giving Rhythms, Live Restored, Avoid Burnout, and Discover Unspeakable Joy. Those are some challenging benchmarks, Jim, for all of us. 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
4: I'm thinking, where do you sign up? And there may be someone listening right now who says that sounds impossible, and it is without the power of God working in our lives. 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
2: 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And thanks for joining us today for Focus on the Family with Jim Daly. 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
14: You and I and everyone enters this world as condemned criminals, sinners before a holy God. Yet if you're a Christian, your penalty has been paid, and right now you have amazing spiritual blessing at your disposal. But do you really know all that's in your spiritual bank account? What is this spiritual treasure, and how do you tap into it? Today on Grace to You, John MacArthur is going to help you recognize, appreciate, and use the infinite wealth that's yours if you're a believer in Christ. His series from Ephesians chapter 1 is called Richer Than You Think. Here's John with today's lesson.
10: Let's look together at Ephesians chapter 1. Ephesians chapter 1. We have begun what will prove to be greatly beneficial study of a marvelous word from God, the letter to the Ephesians. And we're looking at verses 6 to 10, discussing the theme of redemption as Paul speaks of it in this section. Now let's look at this as it unfolds in our text. We see five aspects of redemption as Paul speaks. First of all, the Redeemer. Let's look together at verse 6. Grace would be the antecedent. Grace through which he hath made us accepted in the Beloved One, in whom we have redemption. Who then is our Redeemer? In whom do we have redemption? The Beloved One. That's what he says. We have been accepted in the Beloved One. You see, because we are in Christ, because by faith we are made one with Jesus, because we are His body, because we are Christ in the world, we therefore are acceptable to God in Him. And it is in Him that we have redemption. There's only one Redeemer, beloved, and that's the Beloved One. Second, not only do we see the Redeemer, but the redeemed. Who are the redeemed? Who are? Well, it's very, very clear. It's the us and the we. The us of verse 6 and the we of verse 7. Us accepted, we have redemption. You say, yeah, that's good, that's a pronoun, but what's the antecedent? Who's the us and who's the we? Oh, I want you to meet the redeemed. Boy, they are really something. Let me introduce them to you. Are you ready? Turn with me to chapter 2, verse 1. Here's the us and the we. And you. Oh, by the way, it's the us and the we and the you. And you, who were dead in trespasses and sins. That's the first thing about the us and the we and the you. We're rotten sinners. Just want to get that clear at the beginning. And here's some more about us. Verse 2. In which in time past you walked according to the course of this world, according to the prince of the power of the air, the spirit that works in the children of disobedience. That's Satan. So far the us, the we, and the you are dead in trespasses and sin, walking according to the course of the world, according to the prince of the power of the air, who's Satan, the one who works in the children of disobedience. Beyond that, they happen to be guided by the lust of the flesh, the desires of the mind and the flesh, and are by nature the children of wrath. That's the us and the we and the you. The redeemed are the we, the us, and the you, the sinners. Incredible. Unbelievable. You mean God should have looked around the world and picked out some really good people? Well, it would have had a problem. There weren't any. Because the Bible says all have what? sinned and come short of God's glory. So he redeemed sinners. We are the chosen of God. We who've responded by faith to that elective purpose of God in the time before the world began, we are the ones accepted in the Father's love. We are the ones who, because we are in Christ, are said to be the sons of God in whom he is well pleased. So we see the Redeemer and the redeemed. And thirdly, the redemptive price. That's in verse 7, the redemptive price. It says, in whom we have redemption through what? His blood. That was the price. How did it happen? What was the price to buy us out of the slave market of sin? What was the price to take us back and set us free? How was that bondage broken? How was that price paid? Well, it's very clear. The wages of sin is death. The price was death. Somebody had to die. And Jesus did. In whom we have redemption through his blood, Christ's blood, Jesus' blood. And let me say this to you again. This is simply a metonym for his death. Jesus couldn't just cut himself and bleed on somebody and redeem them. This is simply a way of saying that he poured out his life, you see. Speaking of a sacrificial, substitutionary, violent death for sin. It's just a way of saying it. The point is a life poured out. It implies substitution. The New Testament says, for example, he gave his blood. The New Testament also says he gave his soul. The New Testament says he gave his life, and the New Testament says he gave himself. It all means the very same thing. He died for us. He was a substitute on the cross for us. We should be there. We should have been there. We should die. We should pay the price. We should be able to do that on our own. That's what would be pure justice. But God's justice is mingled with his mercy. So God provided a substitute. And the substitute was Jesus. And his blood and his death actually, now get it, actually made redemption. The blood of bulls and goats through all the sacrificial system were simply symbolic and typical. His death was actual. It did it. For by one offering he perfected forever them that are sanctified. Oh, by his blood poured out, he paid the price. And he offers us the purchase price to buy us back from the slave market of sin and turn us loose and set us free. Well, I tell you, when I think about that, it's no wonder that Peter said what he said in 1 Peter 1:18, for as much as you know that you were not redeemed with corruptible things like silver and gold from your vain manner of life received by tradition from your fathers, but with the precious blood of Christ. No wonder he thought it was precious, huh? The blood of Jesus, indication of his sacrificial substitutionary death, frees us from the guilt of sin, the condemnation of sin, the power of sin, the penalty of sin, and someday even the presence of sin. So the Redeemer, the redeemed, and the redemptive price. Fourth, Paul talks about the redemptive results. What does it mean to be redeemed? What are the results? He presents two areas of results. First of all, in verse 7, the forgiveness of sins according to the riches of his grace, in whom we have redemption through his blood, which means the forgiveness of sins according to the riches of his grace. Forgiveness. Oh, man, that's a fabulous word, an absolutely thrilling word with so much meaning and so much richness that no way in one sermon could we ever, ever possibly talk about it. Jesus said when he was teaching the people to keep his supper, he said, this is the blood of the New Testament, which is shed for many for the forgiveness of sins. Matthew 26:28. That's part of it. That's the redemptive result, forgiveness. I don't know about you, but it's nice to be forgiven, isn't it? Oh, what an inheritance. Forgiveness. Israel in the Old Testament understood this. You know, when they had the Day of Atonement, Yom Kippur, the Day of National Atonement for sin, there were two goats that were used by the high priest. The blood of one goat was sprinkled on the altar. The other goat, the priest went up to that goat, put his hands on that goat's head, and as it were, he laid all the people's sins on the head of that goat. He confessed the people's sins on the head of that goat, and that goat was then taken out and sent into the wilderness where it could never find its way back again. It symbolized the taking of sin and sending it away where it would never, ever be seen again. Beloved, that is exactly the word used here for forgiveness. It is the Greek word aphiemi, which means to send away, never to return. Our sins, then, have been sent away, never to return. Isn't that incredible? Now listen to me. Remember where we are in chapter 1. All of this was happening in the mind of God before the world began. Your sins and mine were already, in God's mind, totally forgiven before the world was ever created. What a thought. And some Christians go around so depressed because they think God's going to just, you know, really hold everything against them. No, the goat was sent away, so were your sins. Let me show you something. In Psalm 103, I like to talk about this subject close to home. You don't have to look it up. Just kind of listen. You can jot it down. Psalm 103, 12. Here's how far that goat went. Are you ready for this? As far as the east is from the west, so far hath he removed our transgressions from us. Anybody know how many miles that is? The east from the west? Infinity, isn't it? Has to be. Let me tell you another one. Isaiah 44, 22. That's Psalm 103, 12. Isaiah 44, 22. This is good. It says this. I have blotted out like a thick cloud thy transgressions and like a cloud thy sins, for I have redeemed thee. You see? And redemption is forgiveness. Blotted out, forgotten, removed, sent away. And then I love, especially love Micah 7:18. Who is a God like unto thee who pardons iniquity, passes by the transgression of the remnant of his heritage, retains not his anger forever, delights in mercy. Now verse 19, he will turn again, he will have compassion on us, he will subdue our iniquities, thou wilt cast all their sins into the depths of what? The sea. They are in the depths of the sea, as far as infinity in opposite directions. They are gone. They are aphiemi. They are sent away, never to come back again. All of this in the mind of God before the world began was already done. When Jesus comes into our lives, he says to us what he said to that terrible, scarred woman who was caught in the act of adultery. Woman, neither do I condemn thee. Go and sin no more. And Paul says, there is therefore now in Christ no what? Condemnation. Forgiven, sent away, dismissed. You say, but I don't deserve it. That isn't the point. Of course you don't deserve it. Neither do I. It's through his blood. And by the way, forgiveness is complete. My little children, he's forgiven you all your trespasses for his name's sake. 1 John 2:12. Ephesians 4:32, be tenderhearted, forgiving one another, even as God for Christ's sake hath forgiven you. Colossians 2:13, he's forgiven you all your trespasses. People think, well, you know, it only, when I was saved, they were all forgiven. But since then, man, I got to struggle to keep the slate clean. No, they were all forgiven before you were ever born. When Jesus died on the cross, they were all there. When God had it in his mind before the world began, it was all there. It was all taken care of. It was all finished. And it's just what Jesus said to Peter. If you've once had a bath, all you need each day is to just kind of wash your feet off a little bit when they get dusty. And as you walk through the world and day to day you sin, the Holy Spirit does a little dusting work just to keep you clean. And that's what 1 John 1:9, he's faithful and just to keep on cleansing us. See, it's constant, constant, constant. You say, that means God accepts me. That's right. God accepts you. He accepts you in the Beloved One, not on the basis of your good looks or your mind or your works, but on the basis of his plan from before the foundation of the world. There are no second-class Christians. We're all in Christ, as Christ, beloved sons, totally forgiven. And if you can't forgive yourself, you got a God complex. You're saying, well, the reason I can't forgive him, I know God forgives me, but I know some things he doesn't know. You can't say that. Or else you could say, well, I'm actually a higher standard. You got a real problem. You think you're God. Why should you remember what he forgot before the foundation of the world? Do you know that? Whew, that's exciting. And that's why you're accepted. And if he accepts you, accept yourself. You know, you imagine somebody come up to me and say, I'm a personal friend of the president. Well, you are, very nice. I'm a personal friend of the vice president, secretary of state, governor, mayor, and list about 50 famous people. I would say to him, that's wonderful. However, I am a personal friend of the Almighty God of the universe. Furthermore, he thinks I am fantastic. Do you realize that right now he is up there preparing a place for me so that when I leave here, I'll be dwelling with him forever? Additionally, he has granted to me all good things as much as I need for whenever I need of all that he possesses. And not only that, we talk about it every day. You forget who you are? God sees everything in stark, naked reality and says, in spite of it all, I'm satisfied with you because I'm satisfied with my son and you're in him. See, and I forgive you everything from before the foundation of the world for as long as you live. Got to talk about one other thing. The end of verse 7. You say, but how much forgiveness? I don't know if he's got enough to go around. Oh, yeah. According to the riches of his grace. Now, watch that phrase. According to. It's all grace. Just remember that. Grace is undeserved favor. It's all grace based on his love. But he always gives us according to his riches. How rich is he? He's rich, believe me. Unspeakable riches, right? There aren't any words, so there's no sense of trying to describe it. He has enough and more than enough. He has infinite grace. So he always gives us forgiveness according to. The Bible doesn't say out of, it says according to. And that's a relative rather than an absolute. Like, for example, if I go to a rich man, he's a millionaire, and I say, oh, I have a need for $25,000 for a wonderful project I'd like to do. Oh, it's so important to me. Would you mind supporting this project? My brother would be happy to, and he writes me out a check, $25. I say, $25. This is out of your riches. I go to another rich man. I say, rich man, I need $25,000 for this wonderful project for the Lord's work. He sits down and writes me a check, $30,000, says, there's an extra $5,000 in case you need some more. Oh, you gave me according to your riches. See the difference? When God gives, he doesn't give out of, he gives what? According to. Always in abundance. Forgiveness according to his riches. As rich as he is, that's how forgiving he is. All right, now the second one. The first result, forgiveness, the second one is wisdom and prudence, verse 8, in which he's abounded toward us in all wisdom and prudence. Again, whenever God does something, he abounds. He doesn't just hand stuff out in little tiny increments. He dumps it on you. He abounds super abundantly in two things, wisdom and prudence. Now, this is the positive side, the negative side, forgiveness, the positive side, wisdom and prudence. He forgave us, and now he gives us his plan. Let me distinguish these words. He made to overflow. The verb means to overflow, to superabound. The first word, wisdom, is Sophia. It has to do with wisdom in eternal things like life and death and God and man and sin and eternity and time. And it's theological. But the second word is prudence, and it's phronesis in the Greek. And it simply means insight into earthly things, day-to-day living. Now, as a Christian, we not only have forgiveness, that takes care of the negative, but positively, God gives us the equipment to understand him and to walk through the world on a day-to-day basis. Isn't that super? Wisdom and insight. So that we're not just pie in the sky spinning off great theological truths. We know how to put it into work. So by wonderful grace, he forgives our sin, and then he dumps into our minds and pours through our hands and feet and mouths principles for spiritual living in the midst of a world like ours. Spiritual discernment. We're the wisest. God has taken us into his confidence. Listen, God thinks so highly of you, beloved, as a Christian, that he has given you the secrets of the universe. And by the way, if there's anything you don't know, you can get it real quick, because James 1 says, if any man lack wisdom, let him what? Ask of God, who gives to all men liberally and holds nothing back. I'm telling you, people, not only has he taken care of the sin problem, but he's opened up to us the concept of his truth and how to live it in the world. That's the results of redemption. I mean, that's real freedom. Lastly, the redemptive reason. Why did he do it all? What's the intention of it? What's the purpose? Verse 9, having made known unto us the mystery of his will. That's right. He told us this mystery of the church and the body and all these fantastic things according to his good pleasure, which he purposed in himself. He did it on his own with his own desires in mind for himself. But why did he do this? Why this incredible revelation? Why this amazing reality of salvation and redemption? In order that in the dispensation of the fullness of times, and beloved, that means the millennial kingdom and right on out into eternity. When time is filled up, when the end comes, when the kingdom arrives and eternity comes, the new heaven and the new earth ultimately, of course, are seen there. He will gather together in one all things in Christ, which are in heaven and which are on earth, even in him. Listen. God is redeeming in order that he might gather everything to himself. That will be the day when Paul said to the Philippians, every knee shall bow and every tongue shall confess that Jesus is Lord, to the glory of God the Father, whether they be on earth, in heaven, or under the earth. Christ will gather the universe into unity. Right now, the universe is splintered, it is scattered, it is splattered, it is divided. Satan rules, demons rule, and God will call all things into one in Christ, and there will be incredible and eternal unity in him, all things redeemed. Why is he redeeming us? To make us a part of the final goal of history, to bring all things to himself. And the rebels purged out, dismissed from his presence. That's the purpose. Macbeth said it, history is a tale told by an idiot full of sound and fury, signifying nothing. Wrong. That's wrong. God has an absolutely clear, wonderful purpose. The completion of history. Everything comes together. You begin to see it in his millennial kingdom, ultimately in the new heavens and the new earth, all things one in Christ. Are you redeemed? If you are, I hope you're thankful. All that God could possibly give, he's given to you. He planned it in the past. He worked it out in the present in order that you might experience the fullness of it in the future. And it's all yours through faith in Jesus Christ.
14: You're listening to Grace to You, the Bible teaching ministry of John MacArthur. John's current series is titled Richer Than You Think. Now, today John talked about divine election. It's a subject that many Christians find challenging to understand and accept. In fact, some people may conclude that it's better just to avoid the topic altogether, since it can lead to confusion and maybe even disagreement and debate. Well, some years ago, we asked John why we should deal with the doctrine of election at all, and here's what he said.
15: Yeah, why deal with the doctrine of election at all? The safe route would be to avoid it until people hear it from some other source, hear it maligned, or discover it themselves in the Word of God and need an explanation. But let me take the opposite view. I believe that anyone should understand the doctrine of election at the very beginning of their grasp of salvation. And I base that on Jesus' conversation with Nicodemus. Nicodemus wanted to know how to have eternal life, how to enter into the kingdom. And what's the first thing Jesus said to him? He said, you must be born from above. In other words, something has to happen to you that comes from heaven. Something has to happen to you that you have no part in. You didn't have any part in your physical birth, and you don't have any part in your spiritual birth. So here is Jesus evangelizing this non-believer, this religious Pharisee, and the first thing he tells him is that he is seeking something that only God in his sovereign power can provide. I don't think we need to hide this doctrine. I think it needs to be right up front. I've dealt with literally dying sinners who have said, what do I do? I don't want to perish. I don't want to go to hell. And I've said to them, salvation is a gift from God. It comes from heaven. You need to be born from above. All you can do is ask. All you can do is ask. And God promises that if you ask, he will hear that prayer and answer.
14: 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And friends, subjects like election are complex, to say the least. You won't have all your questions answered in just one sermon. 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Now for the entire Grace to You staff, I'm Phil Johnson. Thanks for being here today. And join us tomorrow when John looks at why, if you're a Christian, you never have to fear losing your salvation. Amazing truth from the book of Ephesians. Don't miss the next half hour of Unleashing God's Truth one verse at a time on Grace to You.
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0: 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So before it changes, cherish them now.
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0: 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In less than 60 seconds, Josh Moody, God-Centered Life. You're listening to Moody Radio. And standing for Jesus takes courage, because this world will offer you temporary pleasures for eternal compromise. Peter denied Jesus out of fear. Judas betrayed him for money. And people are still trading truth today for status, influence, popularity, relationships, titles, and temporary pleasure. But what the enemy offers always looks better from a distance. It's like drinking salt water when you're thirsty. It promises relief, but the more you consume, the emptier and more damaged you become. Mark 8:36, what does it profit a man to gain the whole world and lose his soul? You can gain followers and lose character, gain money, lose peace, gain popularity and lose purpose. So let's take a stand for righteousness, because when this world fades away, only what's done for Christ will last.
6: Now, you say, becoming a Christian is not such a great miracle as a healing. A healing is merely a reprogramming of the physical constituents of our body. You know, it was a great miracle, of course, but a conversion is a recreation of our very nature.
7: Welcome to the God-Centered Life with Josh Moody. We're heading into a series called When the Going Gets Tough, God Gets Going. And today's study, Proclamation Despite Intimidation, will be pulling from the fourth chapter of the book of Acts and verses 1 through 22. Josh Moody is senior pastor of College

0: Church located in Wheaton, Illinois. Thanks for joining us for this study. Well, Josh, this passage has ostensibly been about Peter and John being questioned about a healing, but our opening clip hints at a higher level experience that is more prevalent and, might we say, more permanent than a physical healing?
1: Yeah, absolutely. It does, isn't it? It's speaking of the story of salvation rather than simply a temporary get better. You go to the hospital and you're just for a moment a little bit better. But here we have a miracle that speaks of something that will last forever.
0: And something that we need to be aware of in our own lives on a daily basis when those dark clouds roll in. We're looking to tap into this miracle of salvation as fuel for when times get tough. Let's go to it. Fourth chapter of the book of Acts. Here's Josh.
2: Acts chapter 4, beginning at verse 1. And we're going to look at that through to verse 22. The priests and the captain of the temple guard and the Sadducees came up to Peter and John while they were speaking to the people. They were greatly disturbed because the apostles were teaching the people and proclaiming in Jesus the resurrection of the dead. They seized Peter and John, and because it was evening, they put them in jail until the next day. But many who heard the message believed, and the number of men grew to about 5,000. The next day, the rulers, elders, and teachers of the law met in Jerusalem. Annas, the high priest, was there, and so were Caiaphas, John, Alexander, and the other men of the high priest's family. They had Peter and John brought before them and began to question them, "By what power or what name did you do this?" Then Peter, filled with the Holy Spirit, said to them, "Rulers and elders of the people, if we are being called to account today for an act of kindness shown to a cripple and are asked how he was healed, then know this, you and everyone else in Israel, it is by the name of Jesus Christ of Nazareth, whom you crucified, but whom God raised from the dead, that this man stands before you completely healed. He is the stone you builders rejected, which has become the capstone. Salvation is found in no one else. For there is no other name under heaven given to men by which we must be saved." When they saw the courage of Peter and John and realized that they were unschooled, ordinary men, they were astonished. And they took note that these men had been with Jesus. But since they could see the man who had been healed standing there with them, there was nothing they could say. So they ordered them to withdraw from the Sanhedrin and then conferred together. "What are we going to do with these men?" they asked. "Everybody living in Jerusalem knows they have done an outstanding miracle, and we cannot deny it. But to stop this thing from spreading any further among the people, we must warn these men to speak no longer to anyone in this name." Then they called them in again and commanded them not to speak or teach at all in the name of Jesus. But Peter and John replied, "Judge for yourselves whether it is right in God's sight to obey you rather than God. For we cannot help speaking about what we have seen and heard." After further threats, they let them go. They could not decide how to punish them because all the people were praising God for what had happened. For the man who was miraculously healed was over 40 years old. "This thing all things devours, birds, beasts, trees, flowers, gnaws iron, bites steel, grinds hard stones to meal, slays king, ruins town, and beats high mountain down." So Bilbo Baggins posed this riddle to Gollum in The Hobbit. It devours everything. It gnaws iron. It bites steel. It devours everything. It gnaws iron. It ruins town. It beats high mountain down. The answer to this riddle? Time. Time waits for no man, we say. And in time to come, all will be devoured, trees and even flowers. Such reflections are not surprising after the devastating two tsunami that wrecked the populace surrounding the Indian Ocean. Even if we are fortunate enough not to be already affected by this tragedy, soon enough, in time to come, something will get us. Even if it is only the slow march of time, gradually devouring our hopes and aspirations. It is not surprising, then, that much of Christianity today seeks at all costs to avoid such unpalatable truths. We have made an implicit pact with the world, whereby across America, isn't it true that religion is up, but morality is down? We have high church attendance in some places, but low church faithfulness. The moral lifestyle of Christians is estimated these days to be not much different from those of non-Christians, you know. All along, we are trying to get what we can while we have the time. How different was the early church? Dragged before a court where the presiding officers, Annas and Caiaphas, were numbered among them, the officials who were convicted Christ. Threatened and warned and bullied and cajoled, they refused to bow the knee before the authorities and instead committed themselves, come what may, to follow God in Christ. Instead, today, we have what Francis Schaeffer called the Great Evangelical Disaster. Here, he wrote, is the great evangelical disaster, the failure of the evangelical world to stand for truth as truth. The evangelical church has accommodated to the world spirit, he wrote, of the age. Or, as Erwin Lutzer puts it, in our zeal to be relevant, we will have lost our prophetic voice. So we are not brought up before the authorities of our age and commanded no more to speak in the name of Jesus. Instead, we have a seeping compromise, like the boy who bought a canary and put it in the same cage as a sparrow, hoping it would teach the sparrow to sing, but discovered, disgusted, that the canary now sounded like the sparrow. We speak. There are books, sermons, churches aplenty, but our voice is increasingly tuned to the materialistic agenda of our age, like the Pied Piper, whose melody is dictated by he who pays, calling the tune. Concerning such pressure, the early church has much to teach us, I think. In particular, this chapter 4 has three studies in it, showing how the early church responded to opposition. And at each turn, the key elements of Christian witness are retained. It is teaching us how to respond to pressure and difficulties. First, focus on the undeniable miracle. This, of course, is the trigger to the story. Our passage refers to it three times. Actually, in verse 7, it refers to it, then verse 9, and then right at the end, verse 22, this miraculous healing. Now, the man who was healed had been crippled from birth. He could not stand up, let alone walk. He was carried each day to the temple and deposited at the gate called Beautiful. Have you ever thought how ironic that must have been for him? And there, in that thoroughfare of the pious, he plied the only trade available to a cripple in ancient times. He begged. And when he asked the apostles for money, he got a surprise, didn't he? They had no money. But instead, Peter said he would give him something far more valuable in the name of Jesus Christ. Peter commanded the crippled man, get up and walk. And the man did. This was an especially undeniable miracle because the man had been crippled from birth. This was not straightening one leg that was shorter than another. This was not a temporary illness of a more serious kind. This was a permanent, genetic, hardwired affliction. Therefore, no psychosomatic elements were involved. He didn't feel better, therefore get better. He was healed. Not only that, the man was well known to all. He sat every day in the temple gate. He begged at all who went by. The healing was public. The man who when helped to his feet, found he was now able to walk, then jump, and so praise God. He then walked and leapt and praised God in the temple courts themselves. What's more, there was no doubt who did it. Peter said, in the name of Jesus Christ. Jesus was honored from start to finish. And Peter immediately used this healing as a visual aid to the saving power of Jesus in his preaching. While he clung to Peter and John in his utter delight, Peter preached. What a visual aid. Yeah. And even when dragged before that same Sanhedrin which had convicted Christ only a little while before, the man was there standing with them. There was no denying it. It was an undeniable miracle. Now, you may say it was relatively easy for them to focus on the undeniable miracle for the man who had been crippled stood in front of them. We have no such visible present miracles here. Or don't we? Is there none that can testify? I was alone and tired and guilty before I was healed in the name of Jesus. I have known a man who was brought from death to life through the name of Jesus. Many, actually. I know many here have experienced the saving power of God. Now, you say, becoming a Christian is not such a great miracle as a healing. A healing is merely a reprogramming of the physical constituents of our body. You know, it was a great miracle, of course, but a conversion is a recreation of our very nature. For the healed man stood among them, and it was an undeniable miracle, but the court still denied it. But instead, leading someone to Christ, well, that's been part of the greater works that Jesus said we should do when he sent his Spirit among us. Say you are being pressured. Your faith is rocking in the storm of whispering alternatives. Say you are in difficulties. Time's wounded arrow has pierced your heart. The first lesson of this extraordinary early church is to focus on the undeniable miracle.
3: 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But first, a reminder, you're listening to The God-Centered Life with Josh Moody. He's senior pastor of College Church located in Wheaton, Illinois. If you're ever in the area on a Sunday, this is your invitation to stop in and join us for a worship service. And if you live nearby and don't have a home church, please consider College Church as an option. Let's get back into our study from the book of Acts now. Here's Josh.
2: Stand up. Let all see. Tell your story. Focus there, for it points to the resurrection of Christ, his power. And once we do, we will see a connection between the focus and a renewed faith that we all need, that battery inside us that sometimes feels that it's running out and getting dead and the computer game no longer works. We keep on pressing the buttons harder and harder, but we need that battery renewed, that renewed faith. There is a connection. For second, faith in the theological principle. Then, Peter explains the faith he wishes them to have as a result of the focus on the undeniable miracle. This is verse 10. Then, know this, you and everyone else in Israel. It is by the name of Jesus Christ of Nazareth, whom you crucified, but whom God raised from the dead, that this man stands before you completely healed. He is the stone you builders rejected, which has become the capstone. Salvation is found in no one else, for there is no other name under heaven given to men by which we may be saved. This is the great theological principle that we need to believe today. The trial of Peter and John had been convened because their preaching had flouted the special interests and concerns of the ruling religious aristocrats. The Sadducees collaborated with Rome. They believed the Messianic age had appeared during the Maccabean period and did not accept the resurrection of the dead. Well, Peter and John were preaching in Jesus the resurrection of the dead, and it seemed politically subversive and were claiming the Messiah and the resurrection, and they were against it. It was against their special interests, this ruling religious aristocrats. And so they dragged them before the court, the Sanhedrin. Peter, filled with the Spirit, in accordance with the promise of Jesus, declared this great theological principle that we need to believe today just as much as then, and it is verse 12. Salvation is only through Jesus. Actually, the word salvation there is the same as the word used in verse 9 for healed. It is literally saved there too. This healing of the crippled man speaks. It tells us that it is through Jesus we are saved, only through him. Verse 12, for there is no other name under heaven given to men which we must be saved. You see, if God is the God of the Bible, if this God is the only true and existing God, the maker of heaven and earth, ruler of land and sea and sky, if Jesus is God's unique Son and his appointed means of salvation, and the crippled man standing before you shows the power of salvation through Jesus, therefore salvation is found in no one else. Now, of course, many oppose this theological principle today, don't they? They say it leads to intolerance. Do you know, tolerance was actually a Christian movement spurred by the likes of Roger Williams, a founder of the First Baptist Church in America in Providence, Rhode Island, just up the street.
4: Tolerance, you see, is not the belief in no absolutes. For to say there is no absolute truth is to claim an absolute truth, and that is absolute nonsense. Tolerance is the social expression of Christian neighbor love. It is the commitment to allow someone to speak their mind, even if we disagree. I disagree with you, but I'll die for your right to say it, and many Christians have. Other people say, of course, this theological principle is empirically false. In other words, they would say there simply are many other religions. But this is not like saying there being many different kinds of ice cream, and you can choose by your own taste. No, this is like something a bit more important. This is like flying an airplane with all the passengers in the pilot seat. No, thank you very much. No, there's only one way to land, and we want the pilot to do it. You see, all the religions say different things about God. Some say this, some say the other. But therefore, they cannot all be true, because they say all these different things about God. They contradict each other. They cannot all be true. Some believe this theological principle in theory, not in practice. They say salvation belongs to Jesus alone. They say they believe in heaven and hell. They say they believe that God is the ruler of the world and Jesus will return to judge the heaven and earth. They say they believe in salvation through Jesus alone, the only means of being rescued from the wrath to come. They say salvation belongs to Jesus alone, but they do not tell people about Jesus. If we believe it, we need to preach it. How? Well, it comes out of this faith and this focus. Third, then, fervor of unceasing speaking. There was a professor at the University of Pennsylvania who was known for giving lectures which were somewhat boring because they were riddled with clichés. And one semester, a new class decided to play up on this, and they assigned baseball plays to each of his hackneyed phrases. So on the one hand became a base hit for this class, right? And by the same token was a strikeout. And so on was a stolen base, okay? And so they were divided into two teams by the center aisle of the lecture hall, and inning after inning of silent but vigorous baseball was played throughout the class. And on the last day of the semester, the impossible happened, apparently. The score was tied, the bases were loaded, and the batter hit a home run. And the winning team stood up and cheered wildly. The professor afterwards was quoted later as wondering why only one half had been enthusiastic about his lectures. Speech can get you into trouble. Famously laconic President Coolidge once said, "I have never been hurt by anything I did not say." Speech is cheap, it has been said, because supply exceeds demand. Or when all said and done, there's a lot more said than done. Why, then, did the authorities command that the apostles no longer speak in his name? If speech is so cheap, what would it matter? And if being a lifestyle witness was sufficient, why did Peter and John boldly refuse to acquiesce? Verse 19, they said, but Peter and John replied, having been commanded not to speak, Peter and John replied, judge for yourselves whether it is right in God's sight to obey you rather than God. You see what's going on there? Therefore, they're placing speaking the good news as a category of obedience to God. Well, the aim, you see, of all pressure and difficulties is to get us to stop speaking the gospel. That's the purpose from the enemy, always. But for Peter and John, they, verse 20, could not help speaking about what they have seen and heard, unceasing speaking, a fervor of it. You see, they cannot help speaking about what they have seen and heard. They have this faith, they have this focus. What is it that pushed them over the edge to actually get on with it? Now, one, they feared God, not men. Judge for yourselves, they said to the court, laying claim to a higher divine command, a higher judge. They fear God, not men, right? Two, their relationship with God was strong. Peter was, verse 8, filled with the Spirit. And the leaders took note that he had been, verse 13, with Jesus. What a wonderful phrase. And three, they had this direct personal experience of the saving power of God. They said they, verse 20, cannot help speaking about what they've heard about a long time ago, what they, someone else had seen. No, about what we have seen and heard. They had a direct personal experience of the saving power of God. We are put off by the aspersions of our peers. Their fear of God meant that they were not dissuaded by the legal action of their superiors. We are empty because of the poverty of our devotional life. They were filled with the Spirit, having been with Jesus. We live off the secondhand scraps of another's, perhaps a family member's spiritual experience. They were personally involved in the work of God and cannot help but speak. Can't help it. The authorities could do nothing, for they reasoned to themselves, perhaps reported to Luke through Paul's conversations with his Sanhedrin tutor, Gamaliel. They could not deny such a miracle as the man stood with them. There was much pressure. The same court that had crucified Christ sat to convict them who preached Christ. It must have been a rather difficult moment. Yet the church grew. Even as the apostles were in jail, the word was not. The number of families growing to about 5,000. That's probably what it means when it says the number of, in there in verse 4. There was pressure. There were difficulties. There was triumph. For their focus was on the undeniable miracle of the resurrection of Christ and its consequence in their lives and the lives of the healed man. Their faith was in the theological principle of Jesus being the only Savior. And therefore, their fervor was of unceasing speaking of the good news about Jesus' death and resurrection. We, with religious freedom, a pillar of the establishment, cannot imagine a situation where a court would judge us for believing that Jesus is the only way to God, for claiming that the miracle of the resurrection is real and true, or where people would shun us for daring to speak the gospel of salvation through Jesus alone. No, we are not dragged before court, but daily we are among the court of our peers. And the face of the jury is not always friendly. May we learn from the example of the early church, from its faith and focus and fervor, to be similarly vocal about the good news of salvation through the name of Jesus, the only name given under heaven by which we may be saved. Time is running out.
5: That's Josh Moody, and this is The God-Centered Life. How do we fuel boldness when the world seems to be against us? One, focus on the miracle. Two, faith in the theological principle. And three, fervor in speech. That's good stuff there, Josh. Now, quoting you, fear of man supersedes fear of God, and as a result, we don't speak. This is addressed to believers, correct?
1: Yeah, absolutely, and so often that's the case, isn't it? And I suppose even if someone isn't a believer, they need to realize that freedom to be who they are comes as they put God back in the center of their lives. But then once you've done that, we need that reminder, don't we, to continue to live with a big God rather than with a big, scary people around us.
5: Yeah. We're going to continue this study in the book of Acts. Thanks for that, Josh. When the going gets tough, God gets going. And we'll be looking at Acts chapter 4 once again when we get together next time. Hope you're going to join us for that. Also hope you're going to take advantage of Matt Carville's book called Next, Living for Jesus in the Real World. This book is kind of aimed at the collegiate world, but there's so much in here that is relevant in terms of the daily Christian walk. You can find out more and get your copy at GodCenteredLife.org. We think you're going to enjoy it. 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Next time we get together, we're going to be talking about power prayers.
4: 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We think if God has planned it, why pray about it? But the believer's prayer is encouraged by God's sovereignty. Now, Lord, they reason, you see, like this. If God is in charge, he can do something about it.
5: Continuing our look at the book of Acts when we get together next time, GodCenteredLife.org. That's where resources are collected for you. 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
6: Not sure what you're going through, but make sure you face it and rise. Fear says run. Faith says rise. Worry is like a rocking chair. You keep moving, but you're not going anywhere. Philippians 4:6, reminds us to pray instead of panic, because worry worships the problem, but prayer surrenders it to God. So let's trust Him and keep moving forward, because faith doesn't freeze, faith rises.
7: Is the moon proof of God's creation? Find out the answer on today's Creation Moment. And now, here's our Creation Moments host, Ian Taylor.
8: Our moon is moving away from the Earth at a rate of 4 centimeters per year, about less than 2 inches. That might not seem much. However, that rate of movement away from the Earth presents problems for those who believe that the Earth and the moon have been around for 4.5 billion years. At the rate that the moon is receding, it would have been so close to the Earth only 1.5 to 2 billion years ago that tidal friction would have melted the surface rocks of the Earth. Mathematical fiddling helps a little, but not enough. By mathematically increasing the rate of the Earth's spin over the supposed billions of years, and figuring in a factor for assumed different tidal rates, one can inch the Earth-Moon relationship back to about 4 billion years. Evolutionary scientists feel that the problem can be solved to keep their 4.5 billion years of evolutionary history intact. However, they admit that the assumptions being tried need investigation, since the matter is far from solved. In other words, evolutionists admit that they have a problem getting the Earth-Moon relationship to fit into their long age history. The mathematical models rule out the theory that the Moon was formed billions of years ago from the same dust cloud that supposedly formed the Earth. Also ruled out is the theory that the Moon was captured by the Earth's gravity. Only one explanation seems to satisfy the data, that the Moon was formed relatively recently, orbiting the Earth from the time of its creation.
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19: Every time you are prone to worry, that is a call from God that it's time to pray.
20: Dr. Tony Evans says our proper response to life's concerns has the power to transform anxious thoughts into an abiding peace.
19: He says, if you rejoice and if you pray, I will share with you my peace. I'll bring you calm in the midst of your chaos.
20: This is the Alternative Broadcast, featuring the timeless biblical teachings from the archives of Dr. Tony Evans. Even in good times, there never seems to be a shortage of things to be anxious about. In today's message, Dr. Evans points out that worry does nothing but eat us up from the inside, and God has a better plan for us when anxiety begins to take hold of our thoughts. Let's join him as he explains.
19: Paul says, in Philippians chapter 4, verse 6, be anxious for nothing. Worry about nothing. And we all know that nothing from nothing leaves nothing. Whatever is worrying you, Paul says, is out of order. And he says, you are out of order for letting it happen. He says, be anxious for nothing, which means whatever is messing with you is not allowed to be made an exception by you. You cannot say, well, you don't know what I'm going through. You don't know how bad this is. You don't know how deep it is. You don't know how long it's gone. Paul says, be anxious for nothing. It is not a request. It is a command. The book of Philippians is a book about joy. He says in chapter 1, for example, verse 4, always offering prayer with joy in my every prayer for you all. Verse 29, receive him then in the Lord with all joy. But notice the context in which he is consumed with joy. That context is given to us in chapter 1, verse 12. Now, I want you to know, brethren, that my circumstances have turned out for the greater progress of the gospel, so that my imprisonment in the cause of Christ has become well known throughout the whole Praetorian Guard and to everyone else, and that most of the brethren trusting in the Lord because of my imprisonment have far more courage to speak the word of God without fear. Some, to be sure, are preaching Christ even from envy and strife, but some are from goodwill. The latter do it out of love, knowing I am appointed for the defense of the gospel. The former proclaim Christ out of selfish ambition rather than from pure motives, thinking to cause me distress in my imprisonment. He's not in a good situation. His circumstances are not in his favor. And yet he writes about joy. He says, be happy, don't worry. I want to walk you through now, step by step, how to get over your worry. The first thing he says in verse 4 of chapter 4 is to rejoice in the Lord always. And again, I say, in case you didn't hear me the first time, rejoice. There is worldly happiness and godly happiness. Godly happiness is called joy. From God's point of view, it's not tied to circumstances, which is why Paul, who's in a bad situation, can talk about his joy and can tell these folk to be joyful, because his definition of joy has nothing to do with what's happening around you. The way to get joy, even if things are not joyful right now, is in the word. He says, rejoice in the Lord always. And again, I say, rejoice. So the way, watch this, you get joy is by rejoicing. If you're not rejoicing, then don't expect to have joy, because joy is in the rejoicing. Rejoicing is celebrating God. Paul and Silas were in jail at midnight, and midnight is a dark time. They're in jail and it's dark. They praise God in the midst of their problem. What the enemy wants you to do is so focused on how bad it was, how bad it is, and how bad it could be that it gets your full attention and you never get around to building a playground in your soul, a place of celebration, because you want joy while refusing to rejoice. But God says, in the middle of your pain and imprisonment, in the middle of your discomfort, I want you to make a big celebration about me. And that's something you must choose to do. It will not happen out of nowhere. So, number one, if you want to get victory over worry, because you've been commanded to worry about absolutely nothing, you must decide to rejoice in the Lord. Secondly, be anxious for nothing, verse 6, but in everything by prayer and supplication with thanksgiving, let your requests be made known unto God. While rejoicing, pray. Every time you are prone to worry, that is a call from God that it's time to pray. So watch this. That means the more you're worrying, the more you're praying. Instead of the more you're worrying, the less you're praying. Because every time you are prone to be anxious, God is inviting you to pray. And then he says, and when you do it, watch this now, you do it with thanksgiving. He says, when you come to me, because something is worrying you, I told you don't worry. And no matter what your problem is, it's not an exception. Because you worry about nothing. But when you're prone to worry, that's an invitation to pray. I want you to be specific. And while you're being specific, give thanks. What exactly am I giving thanks for? One day, Jesus was faced with a problem. The problem was that all he had was sardines and crackers, 2 fish and 5 barley loaves. There were 5,000 men, not counting women and children. So you could have 20,000 people out there. All we got is a little boy with some lunch. Jesus said, bring it to me. Jesus says, let us pray. He's praying over a problem. Because he wants the people fed, but he doesn't have near enough money to feed them. All he has is sardines and crackers, and he needs Moby Dick on the beach. The Bible says when Jesus bowed his head over the sardines and crackers, the 2 fish and 5 barley loaves, he gave thanks. Which means, watch this, he gave thanks over not enough. He gave thanks over his problem. God, I have sardines and crackers. There's a need out there. I have a problem. There are 20,000 people out here who are hungry. I am obligated to feed them within your will. I want to now give you thanks for the sardines and crackers you have provided to solve this problem. How you gonna give thanks for that? What Paul is saying is, when you are tempted to be anxious, go to God in prayer about the problem, because he ends the verse by saying, let your request be made known to him. So be specific. I got a problem. I got sardines and crackers. I got 20,000 people, and I want to just bless your name right now. I want to give you thanks that you're the provider. I want to give you thanks that you know where the solution comes from, even though I don't. I want to give you thanks even though I have a problem. When he says with thanksgiving, he's not talking about vague thanksgiving. He's talking about giving thanks in the midst of your request about the problem that you're bringing to him. Now, we're not talking about some vague general prayer. We're talking about requests and thanksgiving relating to the anxiety. When is the last time you've given him thanks in the midst of the request about the thing that's driving you nuts? He's actually telling you to give thanks. not for the problem itself, but give thanks for the God who you are inviting into that specific problem.
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20: Dr. Evans' lesson today is the final installment from a powerful sermon collection called Having Faith During Fear. 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
19: The first thing is you must choose to get your praise on. You are then to pray when the anxiety is sucking in on you. And you are to be specific with thanksgiving. To keep this peace operating so anxiety can't sneak up on you, he says you must operate or function in a praiseworthy manner. You see the end of verse 8? End of verse 8 summarizes the whole verse. It says, anything worthy of praise, dwell on it. To dwell on it means stay with that. One of the reasons we don't keep peace is we go dwelling on the things that are against the peace we're asking for. Many of us kill the peace we have because we dwell on the things we shouldn't. So the question you got to ask is, can I give praise for what I'm focusing on? Because if I can't give praise for it, it's killing my peace that I said to God I needed to deal with the anxiety that I don't want to have. To get rid of your anxiety, it starts with rejoicing. When it shows up, you go to a specific prayer. You retain it by your dwelling, your mental dwelling. Think on these things. And then verse 9, the things you have heard and received, learned and received and heard and seen in me, practice these things and the God of peace will be with you. The things you've learned and heard from me, seen in me, practice these things and the God of peace will be with you. But wait a minute, what is he talking about? He's talking about anxiety. A lot of us stay worried because we're dealing with worrisome people. If you're dealing with people who don't know how to praise in trouble, don't know how to pray in trouble, don't know how to dwell in the right spots in trouble, and they your posse, your running buddy, and your girlfriend, don't be surprised that your anxiety gets worse and not better. You gotta hang out with the folk who practice this themselves. He says, the things you've seen about how I deal with prison, the things you see, well, how I deal with people talking about me, because I've been buked and I've been scorned and I've been talked about. When you see me, learn from me and then use it for you. You can't be praising God in here, getting peace. See, I know right now, a lot of y'all who came in here worried feel peaceful right now. Right now you feel, whoo. Oh, boy, this is encouraging me. I feel calm. I feel like I can float out of here this morning. Boy, I feel like I got it going on right now. Ooh, tiptoe through the tulips, you know? I'm feeling good. Anybody feel better who came in a little worried this morning? You know, you feel better. But here's what's going to happen. Some of y'all are going to leave here and going to pick up the telephone, get on social media, talk to that friend, and they're going to give you just the opposite to everything you heard here, and it's going to kill the sermon, kill your peace, kill your joy, and bring back your anxiety. Yeah, girl, I was in that situation too. It worried me to death. Let me tell you the pills I'm on. I think you ought to go to the doctor and try these pills. These pills are working for me. You're going to talk to somebody who will not bring the spiritual, who will give you the carnal, but because

0: and seen God lead them through something, you better find somebody who can connect with God. And that's why he writes the church, because one of the purposes of the church is to connect people with other spiritual people, women who can mentor other women, men who can mentor other men, couples with other girls, who can walk you through stuff because they in themselves are using it. He says, practice these things. He's not just talking about some general practice. The interesting thing, the thing he's telling you to practice is not so much external doing, it's internal perspective that affects external doing. Because you can do the external, but if you don't have this internal straight, it becomes a performance and it won't last. But if you're changing your perspective on how you dwell and when you pray and how you rejoice, if you're getting the spiritual thing situated in here, then it will bleed out into your actions, which changes your reality. He closes verse 9 and says, and the God of peace will be with you. Wait a minute, that's different than what he said earlier. He said earlier, when you pray, the peace of God will be with you. But he says, when you're thinking and dwelling and you're hanging out with the right people who influence you, you don't just have the peace of God, you have the God of peace. He switches it. In the first half, you get his peace. In the last half, you get his person. The peace of God will be with you. But if you do this second half, the person who gave you the peace will be with you. Now, see, that's a whole different ball game there.
1: Dr. Tony Evans, reminding us we can replace our worry and anxiety with God's peace and joy. And here's a word right now on how to start.
0: A lot of people exist but don't feel like they're living. The good news of the gospel is Jesus came to give you life. That is the experience of God's reality operating within you. That's what the Bible calls eternal life. So he gives you heaven as a location, but eternal life is an experience. And he gives it to you for free. That's what grace is about. It's a gift. You can't earn it. You can't buy it. You can't be religious enough to get it, but you can receive it. And so God offers the opportunity for you right now to receive the forgiveness of sins and the free gift of eternal life, which will set in motion a whole lifelong experience of growing in the knowledge of God. So let's get this thing started right now by you going to Jesus Christ and saying to him, Lord Jesus, I believe you died on the cross in my place for my sin. I now accept you as my personal substitute. Come into my life. I receive you now as my only Savior. I receive the gift of eternal life that you promised to give me if I came to you for it. Thank you for your salvation. In Jesus' name, amen.
1: 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And one final reminder, in addition to these daily lessons from Dr. Evans on the Alternative broadcast, he also leads meaningful and timely discussions with special guests on his Unbound podcast. You can listen to these conversations whenever and wherever you hear your favorite podcasts. Many people believe the mistakes of their past have wiped out their spiritual future. But tomorrow, Dr. Evans reminds us it's not too late for anyone as he begins a powerful series of messages about imperfect people who went on to do great things for the Lord. Right now, though, he's back with a final thought to close today.
0: I was on a plane one day and we hit this turbulence, and this turbulence was wicked. This was wicked turbulence. This was people screaming on the plane. So we're hitting this wicked turbulence, and you know, we don't know what this is. Is the plane in trouble? Is the plane gonna crash? I mean, people are terrified, you know. I mean, it was one of them terrifying things that was never gonna end, and folk were worried. In the midst of the terror, the pilot comes on the loudspeaker and says, "Ladies and gentlemen, as you can see, we've hit some severe turbulence. We're hoping to get you out of this, hopefully within the next 15 or 20 minutes. Now, when he said that, you could feel the peace simply because we heard his voice. See, when we didn't hear him and all we had to do was conjure up in our own mind what was going on with the plane, we increased our own anxiety. But when we heard him, he spoke peace to our situation. But then a few minutes later, homeboy come walking out the cockpit. Now this plane is dancing all over the sky, and homeboy is coming out the cockpit, walking down the aisle, touching folk, telling folk, "Do you have any questions? Anything, you know, anything you want to know?" And homeboy is all out up in the mix of the stuff. I mean, you know, you're feeling, well, you better get back there and control this thing. But homeboy was out there talking to folk. Wait a minute. When he told us over the loudspeaker, "It's going to be okay," we had peace. But when he came out, we had him. When we heard his voice, we were calm on the inside. But when homeboy came out, folk are laughing and joking with him and high-fiving him and bumping him. And all of a sudden, because now we didn't have his voice, we had his presence. God says, "I want to give you my voice and calm you down, but I really want to give you my presence so that you can experience what it is when I am with you."

Life has a way of draining us. Deadlines, delays, disappointments, trying to hold everything together while secretly feeling totally exhausted. But God never asked you to carry life in your own strength. Grace is not just forgiveness for your past. It's strength for your present. It's like a runner hitting the wall in a marathon, convinced they can't take another step. Then suddenly, there's a second win. That's what grace does. God's grace. Right when you feel empty, God gives strength to keep moving. Isaiah 40:31, those who hope in the Lord will renew their strength. Notice it says renew.

0: for unexpected pregnancies and ensure the well-being of mothers and the health of American families. 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
4: Happy birthday to you and many more. All right, y'all. You know I like to give birthday shout-outs. And also getting ready for Nick Gatzke, A Better Word. He's been giving us some great teaching. That's in less than about 45 seconds. In the meantime, I'm Effie, wishing you a happy birthday on this May 19th. If today is your birthday, we hope you have an Ephesians 3:20 exceeding abundantly above all you ask, think, or imagine. By the way, today is also National Be a Millionaire Day. That sounds good. And National Pick Strawberry Day. Maybe you can do it some other time. But in the meantime, if today is your birthday, you're also celebrating with Ted Allen. You've probably seen him on the Food Network, American television host and author. He is 60 years young. And Cher, award-winning musician and actress. She looks amazing. She is 79 years young. As you celebrate your birthday, think of how would you like to be remembered. Happy birthday.
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9: Knowing the glorious end compels urgent faithfulness in the present. And Jesus says, surely, I'm coming soon.
8: 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Emails, texts, news alerts, and social media? By the end of the day, you probably can't remember what was so urgent that morning. And too often, the most important messages get buried under all the noise. Today on A Better Word, we're wrapping up our series in Revelation with an urgent wake-up call about what truly deserves our attention. Pastor Nick, we've been on an incredible journey through Revelation, and one of the themes that jumps out is urgency. So let me ask you this. What's something you used to think was urgent that turned out not to matter much at all?
9: I think probably the accumulation of a certain amount of money I used to think was urgent because we are told our whole lives that our security is found there. I think probably another one for a lot of people, myself included, it's a little bit different because

0: I was called to ministry at a fairly young age. But I think career successes or advancements, things that you can do to advance your career, people feel like are urgent in their nature. And in some way, that's a healthy drive. But another way, if it is off kilter, it really robs you of joy in the moment. And you wake up one day and said, I've been living my whole life for the future at the expense of today. And so there's a balance there, right? You don't want to just live all your life for today at the expense of the future either. But I feel like that's one corrective that the Lord has taught me over the years.
1: Do you ever struggle with distractions pulling you away from what matters most?
0: Yeah, it's called the tyranny of the urgent, yeah. Right? And there are all kinds of things that you feel like need your attention right now. Otherwise, they won't get done. And in some respects, that's true. I mean, my kids need to eat tonight and somebody's got to provide the food for them, right? Because they're not going to go out foraging for themselves. But in another way, if you don't keep what matters most first, you will always have those things robbed from you with regard to the tyranny of the urgent.
1: A lot of believers know the right things to do, but keep putting them off. Why is that mindset so dangerous?
0: It's dangerous for multiple reasons. One is because you'll wake up one day and they'll never be done or they'll never be engaged in. The most important things that you should have done years ago, you've always had an excuse. And I don't know about you, Brian, but I can be pretty good at making those excuses.
1: Oh, yeah. No, I'm an expert.
0: Yeah. And I think most people are. The reason why I can't do this right now is because, and we convince ourselves away from the most important things. But here's the problem. We don't know how long we have. We really don't know the days and hours. God and God alone knows. And we don't know what it means for the people around us. We can't conceive the implications for the people around us. And so the call is to engage in it right now.
1: Thanks, Pastor Nick. Let's return to Revelation chapter 22 and the conclusion of, Behold, I am coming soon.
0: Here at the end, you see three ways to keep the words of the book. First is found in verse 14. Get it with me. Blessed are those who wash their robes so that they may have the right to the tree of life and that they may enter the city by the gates. If the heavenly throne of God in the new earth, in the new Jerusalem, is characterized by crystal bright water that is radiating from the throne, and if nothing accursed is allowed, then we as sinful people will not be allowed until our sin is dealt with and we are purified. It's the core of the gospel message. You know, sometimes my kids come inside after playing outside with their friends or in the yard or even after a baseball game, and they're not surprising. They're dirty. They have mud on their face. They're sweaty. And kids stink. And their legs are a mess. And you might look at them and you might say, go take a bath. Go take a shower. And they say, no, Dad, I had a bath yesterday. My response is, yeah, but you're dirty again. And they say, no, I'm fine. I'm fine. I don't feel dirty. It's okay. Sometimes, just like my kids, even in our sin, we don't feel dirty. And thus, you might be tempted to think that you don't need to be cleansed before God. Other times, we know we're dirty. And we can't seem to get ourselves clean. I love the old story that Vaughn Roberts tells about Bobby Moore, who is the captain of the English soccer team. And they received the World Cup from Queen Elizabeth when England won the trophy in 1966. And the interviewer later asked him to describe how he felt. The Queen was radiant. She was in her regalia. There was a purity about her. And he talked about how terrified he was as he approached Her Majesty because he noticed that she was wearing white gloves, while his hands that would soon shake her hand was covered in mud from the football pitch. And as the triumphant captain walks along the balcony, he keeps wiping his hands on his shorts to try to get the mud off. And then as he approaches, he takes the velvet cloth on the railing and he rubs his hand long and hard against the velvet cloth in a desperate attempt to get himself clean. And Roberts continued, if Bobby Moore was worried about approaching the Queen with muddy hands, how much more horrified should we be at the prospect of approaching God? Because our sin, we are not just dirty on the outside, but our hearts are unclean. And God doesn't just wear white gloves. He is absolutely pure through and through. Friends, whether you feel dirty or not because of your sin, the good news of the gospel of Jesus Christ is that you can be cleansed by Jesus. You need but reach out to him for forgiveness, and he gives it to you freely. 1 John 1:8 and 9, the John who writes this is most likely the John who wrote that. If we say that we have no sin, we deceive ourselves and the truth is not in us. If we confess our sin, he is faithful and just to forgive our sins and to cleanse us from all unrighteousness. The first way to keep the words of the book is to seek cleansing. That's the nature of the Christian faith. If you're here today and you've never done that, you've never put your faith in Jesus, then you are not cleansed. You don't get cleansed just sort of by being a good person. You don't get cleansed by sort of having a general positive sentiment toward God. You become cleansed when you confess your sin and repent to the Lord who forgives, and he extends that to you in your faith in him. And we see, secondly, that the way to keep the words of the book is found in verse 15. We might summarize it by saying avoiding moral compromise. It says, outside are the dogs, the sorcerers, the sexual immoral, the murderers, the idolaters, everyone who loves and practices falsehood. Those who are cleansed are in the gate. Those who are immoral are outside. They haven't been cleansed. They don't want to be. And I want to recognize that I don't think many people actually set out to be immoral in this life. Most people don't wake up tomorrow and be like, yeah, I'm going to really just see how wicked I can be. I mean, there's a couple of twisted people along the way that might do that. But overall, generally people like try to do something that's reasonable with their life. But temptation is a powerful thing. You know, Amy and I, if you've been around for a while, you know that Amy and I used to live in Cape Cod, Massachusetts. And from time to time, one of my favorite things to do was to go ocean fishing for striped bass. And striped bass are a marvelous fish. They can grow anywhere from 40 to 50 inches and be up to 50, 60 pounds if you catch a real monster. And every now and again, you'd find yourself in the school, in the middle of a school of striped bass as they were in a feeding frenzy. And fish are amazing creatures, but they're not particularly smart. They're a collection of their appetites. And they never think to themselves, I wonder if I'll gain too much weight if I eat this fish. Or I wonder if this one tastes better than that one. And the girl bass never says to the boy bass, are you really taking our relationship seriously, or are you just using me for my body? Fish don't think about the future. They only think about what's happening right in front of them and what will feed their stomachs. And one of the things about striped bass that's really interesting is that when you hook onto a fish, if there's other fish around it, they have a predatory strike that just sort of mirrors jealousy. And so if you're reeling in a fish, you can cast a lure like right out behind that fish and catch his brother too. Go ahead and eat. It's not the real thing.
2: You think it'll satisfy your desire, but it's actually going to trap you. And once you've taken the temptation, it's only a matter of time until the enemy reels you in. And all the other fish around never seem to learn. You'd think that they would notice the lure, line in the water, the struggle. But they don't. They just want to eat and satisfy their appetite as well. They never learn. Aren't you glad that we're smarter than fish? Or are we? Your sin is a lot more serious than you think. The need to be cleansed is more urgent than you think. It's easy to get distracted, to be apathetic, to be tired, to not think that it's a big deal to skim that little bit of money off the top or to indulge in that pornography or to just keep spending to try to find happiness. But watch out, lest you get trapped. Knowing the glorious end compels urgent faithfulness in the present. The first way to follow the words of the book is to be cleansed. The second way is to avoid immorality, maybe with a focus on sexual immorality. And the third way, in verses 18 to 19, is to stay faithful to the scripture. He says, I warn everybody who hears the words of the prophecy of this book, if anyone adds to them, God will add to him the plagues described in the book. If anyone takes away from the words of the prophecy, God will take away his share in the tree of life in the holy city, which are described in the book. Adding to the prophecy of Revelation, and by extension, the scripture, represents a form of manipulation or legalism that misrepresents God himself. And God takes that very seriously. And legalism always breeds hypocrisy. Perhaps the greatest preacher in the history of England was Charles Spurgeon. And often on Sunday mornings, he would walk to church smoking a cigar to the glory of God. And then he would stand up and he would preach to 5,000 people without a microphone. And the story is told of Spurgeon when he met D.L. Moody, the greatest evangelist of his day, and of course, the founder of the greatest training institution in American history, the Moody Bible Institute. Spurgeon was chomping on a flaming stogie, and Moody exclaimed, "How could you, O man of God, smoke that cigar?" And Spurgeon stepped toward Moody, pointed to his protruding belly and said, "The same way that you, man of God, can be so fat. Don't add to the word and become a legalist. It will only breed hypocrisy." Likewise, taking away from the word is a serious error, and it might be the greater temptation for people in this day. Minimizing God's teaching on hard things, thinking that your favorite sin isn't as important to God as those other sins, and therefore I can continue to engage in it. Taking away the ideas of judgment that the Bible teaches very plainly because we might think that it's more palpable for others to hear and maybe even more palpable for ourselves. There are many ways that we're tempted to take away from the word, but the warning is don't do it. Knowing the glorious end compels an urgent faithfulness in the present. And there is an urgency to this call. There's a sinister temptation in life that you've experienced that the repeating conversation I've had again and again illustrates. The sinister temptation is to think that these things are all better left for another day. They're far off. We have more time than we think. All the tyranny of the urgent tasks of life, of the day, are the most important. The desire to have comfort, the desire to be entertained, the desire is always pressing upon me. But hear this. Revelation points us to the fact that you are on the precipice of eternity right now. Many of you have heard me tell the parable from Soren Kierkegaard, the Danish philosopher of the crowded theater, who hosted a variety show with various acts in it, and each act was more fantastic than the previous one, and so it created louder and louder applause in the theater throughout the evening. And then suddenly a clown rushed in on the stage and said, "I apologize for the interruption, but I regret to inform you that the theater is on fire. You need to leave right away." And in an orderly fashion. But the audience thought that it was part of the act. And so they laughed and they applauded. And they thought that he was very committed to his role and very convincing. And so the clown again implored them that they needed to leave right away or they would be seriously injured or maybe even die. And again, they greeted him with loud and thunderous applause. At last, he could do no more. And so he left the building and the people were destroyed. And Kierkegaard concludes in the sobering way, "Our age will go down in fiery destruction, not to the sound of mourning, but to the applause and to the cheering." Friends, do not let the distractions of the day overtake you. You are on the precipice of eternity right now. Listen to the words of Jesus. Verse 7, "Behold, I'm coming soon. Blessed is the one who keeps the words of the prophecy of this book." Verse 12, "Behold, I am coming soon, bringing my recompense with me to repay each one for what he has done. I am the Alpha and the Omega, the first and the last, the beginning and the end." Verse 16, "I am the root and the descendant of David, the bright and morning star." Verse 20, "He who testifies to these things says, surely I am coming soon." There is an urgency here. But you know what? Knowing the glorious end compels urgent faithfulness in the present. Growing up in Lake Elmo, Minnesota, my family and I lived in the same house for 18 years. I lived there more than twice as long as I've lived anywhere else in life. And as a result, for those years, you would refer to that residence as home. But what makes home, home isn't the address or the lot or the garage or the architecture. What makes home is the people. You may live in a bigger or newer or better house than we lived in, but as nice as your house may be, I would never refer to your house as home because the people who are most important to me don't live there. So what makes home home is the people and the relationships. And what makes heaven heaven? It's not the streets made out of gold. It's not the great fountains. It's not the river of crystal bright water. It's not the lack of mosquitoes, though that may all be wonderful. What makes heaven far greater than you can dream of is that the same God who designed the very best of everything in this world also designed heaven, and he took it to a far greater extent than anything you've ever seen before. And yet that's still not what makes heaven heaven. What makes heaven heaven is God. It's being there with him. So his presence brings peace and contentment and fulfillment and joy. It's contentment that produces hope and courage and bubbles over into the rest of your life, even right now. You can anticipate that kind of future in the presence of God, when we can be with him in a place where everything he wants to happen, the way he wants to happen, will come to be and affects your life and my life for eternity. But to get from here to there requires a life of courage and vision and faith from the present to the future. And you can have that kind of courage. Revelation is written to give you that kind of resolve and urgency and faith. Because knowing the glorious end compels urgent faithfulness in the present. And Jesus says, surely, I am coming soon. And we reply, amen. Come, Lord Jesus. Let's pray. Father, in this moment, we recognize that we do not always live with urgent faithfulness. For my brothers and sisters today, I pray for the conviction of your Spirit to help us repent quickly from our sin, to pursue cleansing that only you offer, to give us resolve for tomorrow and for the day after and for the month after and for the year after, all the way to the end. Come, Lord Jesus, we long for the day. Amen.
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1: 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I'm your host, Brian Dolan, inviting you back for the start of a brand new series from 2 Samuel that's coming up next time here on A Better Word. 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
4: This is Ann Graham Lotz with Daily Light for Daily Living. 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But the revival I long for, the revival God is calling us to experience, is something completely different. It's authentic personal revival, an awakening in our relationship with God. 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This is Ann Graham Lotz.
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13: It's the ultimate act of worship when we bow our knee before the King of Kings and the Lord of Lords and admit that we don't have the solutions, but that He truly does have the solution. To acknowledge our weakness and declare that God is strong. There's something powerful about that puts us in a place where God can finally move.

0: Welcome to Bold Steps with Pastor Mark Jobe. Mark is president of Moody Bible Institute and senior pastor of New Life Community Church in Chicago. I'm Wayne Shepherd. Well, last week we began our new series called Amplify with a message about how important it is to use praise as our first approach to God. And Mark, if we do want to see more of God in our lives, this isn't just a matter of waiting and watching, is it?
1: Yeah, that's right, Wayne. This is about being proactive with our praise. And I think in this story, you're going to learn that we don't praise God after the battle is won. Oftentimes, we have to praise God as we're walking right into the battle, before the battle has begun.
0: Turn in your Bible to 2 Chronicles chapter 20, and let's go ahead and get started now with part two of Mark's message titled, Let Your Praise Go First on Bold Steps.
1: I had heard about fasting and prayer, but the first time I really fasted was when I was about 16 years old. I had heard about fasting and heard people talk about it, but had never done it, and I had some decisions about what I was going to do after high school and where I was going to go, and so I figured I'm going to fast. So I got a tent, I got a jug of water, I got my Bible, and I went to a small mountain that was close to where I lived in northern Spain, and decided I was going to spend 24 hours by myself seeking after God. I didn't know how hard it would be. I remember setting up my tent, getting my Bible there. I read, I prayed for an hour. And after that, I was like, okay, I still have 23 hours more to go. It's something how hard it is to turn off electronics when there's no distractions. How used to we get to people and noise and things around us. But to be there alone felt awkwardly silent. And as I began to pray and seek God, I wrestled through the night, and it was only 24 hours, but I tell you, man, I got really, really hungry, like the kind of hungry a teenager gets. In the morning, I was like, I think I'm starving. Am I hungry? And I felt like my body's growing weak. It wasn't. My body's growing weak, and this is difficult. And by the time I got down after my 24 hours of fasting and prayer, man, I was ready to eat an entire pizza. I was so hungry. It was so difficult. But I realized something. I realized that the way that I long for food is the way that God wants me to hunger and thirst after Him. Jehoshaphat called for a fast. Where did he get it from? Hey, people have been fasting. Do you realize that Moses fasted before he received the Ten Commandments for 40 days and 40 nights? Here's the thing. You are facing challenges right now if you're following a follower of Jesus, because there is a battle for your soul. The flesh and the spirit are fighting. If you're trying to live for Jesus, I can guarantee you are facing a challenge. If you're a person that's living on purpose, you are facing a challenge. There is temptation around you trying to get you off course. There is temptation trying to derail you. There are forces around you trying to cause you not to live for Jesus Christ the way you need to live for Jesus Christ. If you're a man or a woman with a purpose, you are facing a challenge today. And some of those challenges can only be broken through the power of fasting and prayer. You say, well, Pastor, there's not a big challenge. Corporately, we're fasting for Chicago. If you don't think Chicago's in a challenge, then I'm not sure what planet you live on. Chicago's been all over the news, not because people are pointing to Chicago as a city worth emulating. No one's saying, hey, look at Chicago and the job growth. No one's saying, hey, look at Chicago and how well they're doing, how beautiful the skyline is in Chicago. No one's pointing to Chicago and saying, look at the education system in Chicago. People are pointing to Chicago, and it's a topic of news because of the violence and corruption in this city. Last year, we had almost 750 homicides, murders in our city. I don't know about you, but in my book, that constitutes a crisis. You say, well, Pastor, if only the police would do their job, or if only the economy was better, If only the educators would get on target. If only social services would have more programs. And maybe all those things would help. But when a city is scratching their head trying to figure out how do we reduce problem, when Chicago has become a byword for violence, it's when the people of God get on their knees and say, only you, Lord, can make a way for this city to go forward. So Jehoshaphat decided to seek the Lord, and he called for a season of fasting and prayer. Secondly, not only should we resolve to seek the Lord if we're going to amplify our worship, but we should also admit that we are powerless to change certain things. So admit that you need heaven's help. Verse 12, Jehoshaphat says, "Our God, will you not judge them? For we have no power to face this vast army that is attacking us. We do not know what to do, but our eyes are on you. All the men of Judah, with their wives and their children and their little ones, stood before the Lord." I want you to notice what Jehoshaphat said. We have no power. Tell the person beside you, no power. And we do not know what to do. There are times in our life that we have to say, this problem is bigger than me. I can't control it. I have no power to change the circumstances. And I don't know what to do about it. That's an admission that it's beyond our control. It's an admission that we don't have the power, and that we're not even sure what to do about it. I don't know if you've ever been in that situation, but I've felt that way sometimes. God, I don't have the power to change it, and I don't know what to do about it. But I love what Jehoshaphat says after. But, our eyes are on you. You see, he's acknowledging completely that the solutions do not lie in himself. He's acknowledging completely that he is powerless to bring about change and that he doesn't know even how to change things. But he's looking to the heavens and he's saying, but God, my eyes are on you. You lead the way because I know that you know what to do. I know that you see in the future. I know that you have all power. I know that you are sovereign. I know that you can make a way. My eyes are following you because you are the great transformer and changer. I don't know what you're facing today. Maybe it's a son or daughter that's a prodigal and you say, I don't know what to do about them anymore. Maybe it's a husband that's brought you divorce papers and you say, it's over. I don't know what to do. I have no power to change his heart. I don't know what to do anymore. Maybe it's a bad news from the doctor. I can't change it now. I don't know what to do. Maybe it's a bout of depression. I don't feel like I can get out of this. And I don't know what to do. There's something about admitting that we are powerless and that God is all powerful. It's the ultimate act of worship when we bow our knee before the King of Kings and the Lord of Lords and admit that we don't have the solutions, but that he truly does have the solution. It's the ultimate act of worship to acknowledge our weakness and declare that God is strong. There's something powerful about that that puts us in a place where God can finally move. And what I notice about this specifically is that he says, all the men, if you're a man in here, wave at me. All the men with their wives and children and little ones stood there before the Lord. Now, as a man leading my family, one of the things I don't like to do is admit that I don't have a solution and that I don't know what's going on. I think it's hard for men to admit that. We go on a trip somewhere, my wife will say, you're lost, aren't you? I said, no, we're just taking a scenic route. You've never seen this part of the city? Most tourists haven't. I know it looks a little seedy. It's mainly warehouses and so forth, but I think I know where I'm going. Because it's just hard for me. Why don't you stop and ask for directions? I know where I'm going. It may take me longer. I may take a detour. I know it's supposed to be a half hour. We're doing the 2-hour trip to get there, but we will get there. It's hard for men to admit that they don't have the power and don't know exactly what to do. In this case, Jehoshaphat, with the men and their wives and their children, are fasting before the Lord, acknowledging that there's a problem that's bigger than them, that they don't know exactly what to do about it. And with their women and children, they're in a place of submission before God, saying, only you can do this, God. They're humbling themselves before God. There's something powerful about the willingness to say, we can't do that. And let me tell you something, men. I believe there's times in our lives that your family needs to know that, oh yeah, you may be strong, you may look like you have all the answers, but there's something powerful about a man that's willing to get on his knees with his family and say, it's time to seek the God, because I don't have all the solutions, but God does. You say, well, Pastor, that looks weak. You know, the greatest weakness is a man unable to be humble before his God. There's something powerful about humbling ourselves before God with our family.
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1: And so they humbled themselves with their families before the Lord and declared that only God could bring about a solution. So number one, if you're going to amplify worship, you resolve to seek the Lord. Secondly, you admit that you need heaven's help. And number three, you step into the key position that God has for you. So the entire nation of Judah is fasting and praying. They're quiet, maybe on their knees before the Lord. The children and the wives are there. They're saying, God, our eyes are on you. We're worshiping you. We need you to bring about a solution. And then when everybody is silent, when it's quiet, the entire nation looking to God, verse 14 says, then the Spirit of the Lord came upon Jehaziel, the son of Zechariah, as he stood in the assembly. And he said, listen, King Jehoshaphat, and all those who live in Judah and Jerusalem, this is what the Lord says to you. Let me pause there for a second. Do you realize that one word from the Lord can change everything around? Do you realize that sometimes we don't hear what God is saying, not because God is not speaking, but because we have not quieted ourselves to listen to the voice of God? There's something about worship and fasting that causes us to quiet down and say, God, I'm listening. It's in the atmosphere of fasting and prayer that God speaks most clearly and powerfully to us when He has our full attention. Don't you hate talking to someone that's not listening? Isn't it aggravating? You have a teenager that's on their like this. Did you hear what I said? Yeah, whatever. What did I say? You know, you're talking about garbage, but no, I don't know. Put that thing down. Listen to me. Something aggravating about thinking like, hey, they're not listening, so after a while we don't want to talk if they're not listening. All the wives in here say, amen, Pastor. I believe God, it's the same with God. Some of you feel like right now you haven't heard the voice of God clearly in your life for a long time. Maybe you've never heard God's voice clearly. And you say, well, God just never speaks to me. I had a guy, I think I've told you this story before, but I was preaching in downtown Valladolid, Spain. It was actually at a Catholic conference, mainly with priests and nuns and clergy, and they'd asked me to come and preach at it, which I was kind of surprised. But I spoke at it, and God worked in some. I was praying for people at the altar, prayed over one nun, gave her word. She started weeping and crying. It was a beautiful experience. But I was walking out of that meeting afterwards, walking down the street, and a man came chasing me down the street, chasing me. And he said, Marcos, Marcos, because that's what they call me in Spanish. He said, could you pray for me? I said, what do you want me to pray? He said, pray that God would speak to me. I've been a believer for some time and God has never spoken to me. I've never heard the voice of God. So would you pray that God would speak to me? And I said, no. He said, why? And I said, because I don't believe that that your Heavenly Father would be so rude and unloving not to speak to his child. I, as a earthly father, can't envision not speaking to my kids, going years without speaking to them. I want to talk to them, text them, get on the phone with them almost every day or every other day. I want to hear from them. I want to speak to them. Your Heavenly Father loves you much more than I love my children, and I want to talk to them. So I can't imagine that God would not speak to you. But what I will pray is that whatever is keeping you from hearing God, whatever cave you're in that doesn't allow you to hear the voice of God, whatever spiritual wax you have in your ears, whatever's causing you to be deaf to the voice of God, I'm going to pray that you will hear what God is speaking to you, because God is speaking, you're just not hearing him. And so I prayed for him right there on the street. And listen, I want to tell you the same thing. Listen to me. Look up at me. This is really important. I don't know everybody's name in this auditorium, but I want you to know something. God knows you. He loves you. He knows you more than anybody on earth knows you. You can hide. You can put on a smile. You can act like things are okay. But the God of the universe who created you, he knows your middle name. He knows your heart. He knows your thoughts. He knows your struggles. He knows your loneliness. He knows those of you that cried yourself to sleep on Friday night. He knows those of you that had suicidal thoughts go through your mind this week and you had to push it down just to say no. No, I think I can live one other day. He knows that. And yet he's chosen to love you and me in our brokenness, in our dysfunction. And I can guarantee you, he speaks to you. When you fast and pray, you're telling God, I want to hear from you more than anything else, God. Because one word from you can turn everything else around. They were fasting and praying, and the word of the Lord came to Jehaziel, and he spoke up and said, I have a word from God. And Jehoshaphat and all that were in Judah, they listened, and he said, this is what the Lord is saying to you. Come on, people of God, you ready? Because God is saying some of the same thing to some of you. And this is what the Lord says to you. Do not be afraid or discouraged because of this vast army. For the battle is not yours, but it's God's. Come on, I'm talking to someone here.
0: 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Well, Mark, let's talk about our Bold Step gift this month, a book called Strong in Battle by our friend Susie Larson.
1: Many of you are familiar with the name Susie Larson, who's written a lot of study guides, a lot of books. I know my wife is a big fan in our women's ministry. And this is such a relevant topic because there is a raging battle right now. And how do we approach the battle with the right attitude?
0: Well, Susie's with us, so let me ask her. Susie, one of the things that really stands out in your book, Strong in Battle, is how personal it is. You have walked through some very real difficult battles yourself, including a long health journey.
2: You know, that's true. I feel like I'm the poster child for he chooses the weak to shame the strong, you know, the fool to dispel the wise. I really came into faith with so much brokenness. And on some of your other shows, I've shared backstory of just childhood trauma at the hands of teenage boys. And then as I came to Christ as a teenager in my young adult years, when I got married, I got contracted Lyme disease right away during one of our pregnancies. And that began, which now has been a 36-year battle of incredible chronic health challenges. I'm also a former fitness professional, so I love health and fitness, and oh, the irony that I have battled so much in this area of health. And it seems like when I'm going out to speak, when I'm ready to write a book, I experience massive relapses, and fear will come with it too, because with the neuro-Lyme that I deal with, the neurological symptoms are absolutely terrifying. And I remember one day going, Lord, how long until you heal me so I don't have to feel so afraid? And he just thundered back in my heart and he said, Susie, healing and fear are two different things. I could heal you today, but you'd lose it tomorrow because you think like a sick person. You're chasing your symptoms more than you're chasing me. And it was true. And I realized once again, he has not given us a spirit of fear, but a power, love, and sound mind. So I say all that to say this battle has not been wasted on me. I've really learned, as I've studied scripture and interviewed a lot of people myself over the years, is that I think our trials actually keep us out of trouble. I think God allows an overplayed enemy attack to engage us so we remember how to stand in battle, to protect us from a worse attack down the road. So if we can learn to keep our wits about us, to remember that he goes before us, he's got our back, his hand of blessing is on our head, that's Psalm 139:5. And then we can look around to say, Lord, what in me needed this trial? And I'm not saying that he's the cause. He's not the author of sickness and cancer and betrayal. But he allows and tempers the storm so that it can refine us. And I have learned to just say over my life, Lord, what you allow, you redeem. I will walk through this thing wiser, deeper, with a richer understanding of your word. So show me what I need to learn in this place so that I can keep walking. He has proven himself faithful over and over again. And every storm that you walk through, every victory that you win, I believe you walk in a greater measure of authority because you're wiser to the enemy's schemes and you're deeper in the things of God.
1: So good, Susie. I love the fact that this is not just theory, but it's what you have lived out and battled through yourself. So thank you. Strong in Battle, Why the Humble Will Prevail. 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
0: 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It's coming up Wednesday here on Bold Steps with Mark Jobe. 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
2: 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In less than 60 seconds, it is Greg Laurie, A New Beginning. Do you remember when you first got saved? I mean, there was a passion, a fire you could not ignore. But sometimes, you know, you go through life and things get mundane, or we allow it to, and routine sets in. And that fire can fade, but the good news, embers can burn again. Romans 12:11, never be lacking in zeal, but keep your spiritual fervor serving the Lord. So how do you stir up the gift or reignite the fire? Well, you love people intentionally. You walk in the freedom Christ gave you, not just routine, and reconnect with the Holy Spirit daily, because fire doesn't come back by accident. It comes back by attention, because when your fire burns again, your life will reflect Christ and power.
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0: A musical instrument sounds beautiful when it's in tune. But over time, the strings loosen and the notes go flat. But with a little attention and the right adjustments, it can be restored to the perfect pitch. Today on A New Beginning, Pastor Greg Laurie shows us how the same is true in our spiritual lives. When we drift out of sync with God, we're not lost. We just need to be retuned. We're in Nehemiah, learning practical steps to bring our lives back into harmony with God's plan.
1: The book of Nehemiah is about a man named Nehemiah that played a key role in rebuilding the walls of Jerusalem. But it's not just about rebuilding the walls of a city. It's about restoring a nation's heart to God. Effectively, the book of Nehemiah is a blueprint for what happens when people cry out to God, confess their sins, and return to Him with all of their hearts. And so it's a good book to look at because God has given us a template

0: revival that we often quote, and it's 2 Chronicles 7:14, which was given originally to Israel, but in principle it applies to any nation, including ours, when God says, if my people, which are called by my name, will humble themselves and pray and seek my face and turn from their wicked ways, God promises, then it will hear from heaven, forgive their sin, and heal their land. So we want to see our land healed, and God tells us what we need to do. So revival starts with us. That's why I'm calling this series From Rubble to Revival. Now, we throw this word revival around a lot. I'm not sure if we even understand what it means. Let's just simplify it. I think it's overly mystified at times. The word revival simply means to revive something or to restore it. It's to go back to original condition. So I used to have the coolest old car. It was a 1957 Bel Air convertible tropical turquoise with a Continental package. That's that wheel cover on the back. And it had the gold package too. I mean, and this car had matching numbers. If you're into old cars, you know what that means. It means everything was original. It wasn't a resto mod. It was the real deal, and it ran like a top. It ran perfectly, and I got it for a killer deal. And I loved to drive this thing. It was just this massive cruising machine. The problem is I couldn't get anyone to go in the car with me. My wife didn't want to drive around with me in it. I said, Kathy, let's get in the Bel Air and cruise. And she says, oh, Greg, I don't want to. I said, why? She says, I feel like we're in a parade or something. And then Jonathan would go surfing and I would pick him up in the Bel Air. And he'd say, Dad, could you not pick me up in that car? It's like, really? The only living creature I could get to drive with me in the Bel Air was my dog. And I'm not even sure if he liked driving in it. But to me, it was a thing of beauty to look at a car like that as though it just drove off a showroom floor, cruising along. And that's what revival is. It's restoration, going back to original condition. So in our context, when we talk about revival in the church or in our life, we're talking about restoration or waking up spiritually or getting back to living the Christian life as it was meant to be lived. And there's no question that our nation has revival in its roots and in its DNA. That's a very unique thing about the United States, how we have this in our roots and in our origins. You could arguably make a case for the fact that there probably wouldn't be an America today if it wasn't for a spiritual awakening that preceded the Revolutionary War. And so we want to pray about seeing that happen again. You know, the last great spiritual awakening in America was called the Jesus Movement or the Jesus Revolution. And a movie was made about it, of course. This tells the story of the last great awakening. And I was privileged to come to Christ right as it was really exploding. And I can tell you this, no one was ever late for church and no one left early. And people showed up with their Bibles with a sense of expectancy. I think that we contribute to what a service becomes. We expect everyone here on the stage to do all the heavy lifting, do all the work, lead us in worship, preach us good sermons, you know, motivate us. Okay, we have our job, but you have your job. Come with an open, receptive heart, right? That's your job. In Acts 2:42, it says they continued steadfastly in the apostles' doctrine, the breaking of bread and worship and gladness and singleness of heart. It meant that they came giving their attention with intention. They came with a sense of expectancy. See, you need to prepare your heart as you come to worship with God's people. And when our amazing worship team leads you in worship, you should engage and join them, not stand there, you know, looking at Instagram or looking around or whatever it is. No, engage. It's a time to worship. And then when we open the Word of God, say, Lord, speak to my heart right now. That's an indication that you are living in a state of revival and we can fall away from this. Jesus in Revelation chapter 2 spoke to the church of Ephesus. First, he commends them for all the things they were doing right. Loose paraphrase, he says, hey, you guys are discerning, you work hard. I commend you for all that, but I have something against you. I have something against you, Jesus says. You have left your first love. Remember, therefore, from where you have fallen and do the first works quickly, or I will remove your candlestick from its place. So what does he say to this church? You've left your first love. He doesn't say you've lost your first love. He says you've left it. And then he says, remember from where you have fallen and do the first works quickly. So the three R's, according to Jesus, of getting right with God, the three R's of personal revival are remember, repent, and repeat. First, you remember. Look at your life. Ask yourself the question, was there a time in my life where I was more passionate about my relationship with God? Was there a time in my life when I was stronger spiritually than I am right now? So remember it now. Repent. Change your direction and repeat. Go back, Jesus says, and do the first works quickly. If you want to see revival, do revival-like things. Do the things that you used to do again. Don't wait for some emotion to overtake you. Just start doing those practical things, and you will in time see personal revival in your life.
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3: 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Praise God, I did. Thank you, Pastor Greg.
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0: Nehemiah chapter 1, I'm going to read verses 1 to 3 as we sort of set the stage, and I'm reading from the New Living Translation. In late autumn in the month of Kislev, that's around November, December, in the 20th year of King Artaxerxes' reign, I was at the fortress of Susa. Hannah and I and one of my brothers came to visit me with some other men who had arrived from Judah. I asked them about how the Jews were doing who had returned there from captivity and how things were going in Jerusalem. So we talked about the first wave of the Jews returning under Zerubbabel, then under Ezra. How are they doing now? How are things going? They said to me, things are not going well. For those who return to the province of Judah, they're in great trouble and disgrace the wall of Jerusalem that's been torn down and the gates have been destroyed by fire. So here's Nehemiah living in the lap of luxury in a super cushy job, working for the king, and he hears this really bad news. How does he react? Well, he's deeply moved and he realizes God put me here for a reason. I can make a difference because I have the ear of the king. And I'm going to use this opportunity. Now, who does Nehemiah remind you of? Esther. Remember her? She won a beauty contest, ended up as the queen of the kingdom of Persia. And there was a plot hatched by a wicked man named Haman to eradicate the Jewish people. And Esther was a Jew. And she decided to go to the king and put it all on the line and use her influence and try to save her people. And of course, she was successful in that because God put her where she was for a reason. And as Mordecai, her cousin, said to her, who knows that God has not placed you where you are for such a time as this? I think Nehemiah discovered the same thing. And that's what has happened to you as well. You are where you are because God put you there. Sometimes you say, well, why am I here? Well, why am I in this neighborhood? Why am I in this job? Why am I in this place? Well, why? It doesn't make sense. I'm going to change my circumstances. Okay, maybe you can make a case for doing that, but did it ever occur to you that you are where God wants you to be for such a time as this? Leverage your relationships. Use your influence. You see, Esther did her part at an earlier time in the history of her nation, and now Nehemiah is going to do something as well. But before he does anything, he prays. Go back to Nehemiah 1, look at verse 4. When I heard this, Nehemiah says, I sat down and I wept for 4 days. I mourned and I fasted and I prayed to the God of heaven. I said, O Lord God of heaven, the great and awesome God who keeps his covenant of unfailing love and those who love him and obey his commands, listen to my prayer. Look down and see me praying day and night for your people Israel. I confess that we have sinned against you. Yes, even my own family and I have sinned. We have sinned terribly and not obeying your commands. Wow, what a prayer that is. There's a lot we can learn about prayer from that prayer. You want your prayers answered? Well, this prayer was answered. So what did he do? Let's see what we can learn together. First he wept. First he cared. Have you ever wept over the broken walls in your own life or in your family or over people you loved or others who have turned their back on God? So you start there. But here are some principles from his prayer that we can apply in our prayer. And if you're taking notes, here's point number one. He acknowledged the greatness of God. He acknowledged the greatness of God. Verse 5, O Lord God of heaven, the great and awesome God who keeps his covenant of unfailing love to those who love him and obey his commands. O great and awesome God. When you pray, remember who you're talking to. You're talking to the creator of the universe, the almighty God. And his riches are unsearchable and his power is unlimited. And he's literally listening to your prayer right now. So get that in mind, because sometimes we come to God with big problems, but we need to realize we come to God who's bigger than our problems, right? So Jesus taught us to pray in this manner, therefore pray. And then he went on to give what we call the Lord's Prayer. But it's not just a great prayer to pray, though it is that. But it's a template for all prayer. What does he say? After this manner, pray. Or here's a template for prayer. Our Father who art in heaven, hallowed be your name. Your kingdom come, your will be done on earth as it is in heaven. And then he goes on to the petitions that follow. But it starts with an acknowledgement of the awesomeness and the power of God, our Father who art in heaven. And that's exactly how Nehemiah begins his prayer, acknowledging the greatness and power and sovereignty of God. Number two, Nehemiah reminded God of his promises. He reminds God of the promises that he made. Was that to jog God's memory? Of course not. God doesn't need any help with his memory. But it's to remind himself of what God said. And I love to do this in prayer. I love to remind God of his promises and remind myself as well. If someone comes and says, will you pray for me? I'm sick. Okay, let's pray. Father, we come to you now in the name of Jesus. And you've promised if there's any sick among you, we should call for the elders of the church that should pray for these people and anoint them with oil. And then you promise that the effectual, fervent prayer of a righteous man will accomplish much. Well, Lord, we are righteous men and women here, not because of what we've done, but because of what you've done. And now, standing on your promise in Scripture, we pray for this person. So what did I just do? I reminded myself of what the Bible says. So when I start to worry, Lord, you promised me in your word and I should not worry about anything, but I should pray about everything. And the peace of God that passes all understanding will guard my heart and mind in Christ Jesus. So immediately before I've even given the prayer, I'm reminding myself of the promise of God. And that immediately brings calm to my heart. And there's so many promises like that found in the pages of Scripture. God promises to get you through whatever you're facing God promises he'll provide your needs. Philippians 4:19. My God shall supply all of your needs according to his riches and glory in Christ Jesus. Lord, I have a financial need right now, and you promised you'll provide all of my needs according to your riches and glory. So therefore, I pray. He's promised to forgive us of our sins. Lord, you promised me in Scripture, 1 John 1:9, if I will confess my sin, you're faithful and just to forgive me of my sin and cleanse me from all unrighteousness. So Lord, I receive your forgiveness because of the blood of Jesus that was shed for me on the cross of Calvary. And I'm going to walk in that forgiveness now. That's taking hold of a promise of God. Because here's the devil trying to beat you up and kick you and fill you with guilt. You failed. Yeah, I did fail. But God's promised to forgive me. And I'm going to accept that forgiveness and walk in that forgiveness right now. That's what we need to do.

0: great encouragement from Pastor Greg Laurie today here on A New Beginning from his message called Revival Starts Here. And he's not finished with his presentation. There's more to come. But Pastor Greg talked about forgiveness. Have you ever said yes to God's offer of forgiveness? The Bible points out we're all sinners. We all need forgiveness. Pastor Greg, what would you say to someone who wants to accept God's forgiveness right now?
1: What I would say is, he's only a prayer away, which means if you will call upon the name of the Lord right now through prayer, he will hear your prayer and answer your prayer. Listen, if you want Jesus Christ to come into your life, if you want him to forgive you of your sin, if you want to know that you'll go to heaven when you die, just pray this prayer right now after me. Just pray, Lord Jesus, I know that I'm a sinner, but I know that you're the Savior who died on the cross for my sin and rose again from the dead. I turn from my sin now, and I choose to follow you from this moment forward as my Savior and Lord, as my God and my friend. In Jesus' name I pray. Amen.
0: 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Well, Pastor Greg, we're excited about your new book. It's called Am I Doing This Right? It's about relationships. And I wanted to sort of engage you in a lightning round of quick, fast-paced questions.
1: Okay,
0: can
1: people
0: I do that?
1: Need to know. We've not practiced these ahead of time. I don't know what these questions are. So if I say something weird, this is why.
0: All right, first question.
1: Yes.
0: Husband and wife in the car together. Who drives?
1: Well, I think the guy should drive. Now, I do see women driving their husbands around, and I'll be honest, I think a little less of that husband. But however, when I see how badly some husbands drive, maybe it's a good thing the wife is driving. But general answer, let the guy drive the car so the wife can criticize him the whole time.
0: Okay.
1: It gives her something to do so the trip won't be boring.
0: I send your cards and letters to Greg Laurie.
1: I told you. Okay. I'd say something weird.
0: Okay, next question. When's the last time you cooked a meal for the family?
1: Oh, boy. Maybe never. You know, for a while I was making scrambled eggs, and I would boast about how well I toasted bread. But and so the other day I had the grandkids over, and they were hungry. So I said, I'll make you scrambled eggs, and I made them. And they wouldn't eat them. I said, what's wrong? They said, Papa, they're rubbery. So apparently I can't even make scrambled eggs now. I can still microwave. So the answer is I never make the food. The funny thing is my son Jonathan is a very good cook. He got that from his mother, not from me. And so he will make meals. And I love cooking. I love to watch people cook. We watch cooking shows together all the time. But I have no cooking skills. But I have eating skills, Dave, and that compensates for my lack of cooking skills.
0: It goes together. Okay, so favorite marriage-related scripture. What do you think your favorite marriage scripture would be?
1: Oh, boy. Many waters cannot quench love, neither can floods drown it. Now, that is not exclusively given to marriage, but it certainly applies. Because I think if your marriage is built on the right foundation, it will stand the test of time. 1 Corinthians 13 says, love is patient. So don't rush the relationship. You know, Kathy and I courted. You haven't heard that word for a while, have you? We courted for 3 years. And by the way, we broke up 3 times. It became an annual event. And these were big breakups. These were like, I never want to see you again. If you saw the movie Jesus Revolution, which is the story of the last great spiritual awakening in America, and it's also the story of Kathy and I. And one of the things we wanted to do in the film was be honest about our tumultuous relationship. And it shows us disagreeing and resolving those conflicts. So we got all of those breakups out of our system and we got married. And now we've been married for 52 years and we're going strong. So I put a bunch of this down in a brand new book that I've written called Am I Doing This Right? 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
3: 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Great prayer. 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Wonderful conversation and encouragement. 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Make sure you rest in God's grace. And if the Lord says the same, I'll see you tomorrow. 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
4: What do you think of gratitude lists? I'm Lena Ebujamra, and this is Today's Single Christian. My sister challenged me to make a gratitude list, but her challenge wasn't easy. She challenged me to write down 100 things I was thankful for. Easy, I thought, until I sat down with a pen in hand and started writing. I was okay until about 37, then I stalled. I was able to pull out another 4, then I sputtered. How could I not find 100 things to be thankful for? It took me 2 days to get up to 70. A couple months later, I tried it again. I was better, but still rusty when it came to thanks. Too many of us think we're thankful, yet our hearts betray us. We mumble 2, 3, maybe 20 things that God has done and then draw blanks. 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
3: 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And we're going to fold in a little talk about UFOs and UAPs. 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Dr. Carol Payne will answer your questions on that. 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
12: 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Today's sermon by Tim Keller is titled "The Girl Nobody Wanted." In his teaching from the book of Genesis, we see that Leah's life is marked by disappointment and longing. Her father manipulates her, and her husband is in love with her sister. Yet her story mirrors our own search for meaning. Dr. Keller shows how the gospel rescues us from the weight of unmet expectations in this life and invites us to find our ultimate meaning in Christ's redeeming work on the cross.
13: She names Reuben Reuben because Reuben means I'm seen, and Simeon means I'm heard, and Levi means I'm attached. And every time a child comes along, she says, now maybe finally I'll be visible. Now maybe finally I'll be heard. Now maybe finally he'll cleave to me. See? And every time, surely now my husband will love me now. And it never happens. But in the last verse, this is what we read. In the very last verse, we read, and finally she conceived again, and when she gave birth to a son, she said, this time I will praise the Lord. So she named him Judah, and she stopped having children. And that's the gospel.
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13: We just finished a series in the Old Testament of sermons and messages on how from the Old Testament, how we can search for God, how we do spiritual searching. And we're about to start a series of messages out of the teaching of Jesus himself on how to do spiritual finding. And we're going to look at all the places where Jesus talks about finding. But I'm going to do something that I hardly ever do today. And what I'm going to do almost always, virtually always, maybe only twice in my life, I'm not going to preach on the text that's been announced. Because there's been a particular passage, a particular text that A, has just been doing a real number on my heart. It's a very, very it's a fascinating place that clarifies what the gospel message is. Secondly, it doesn't fit, from what I can tell, into any series that I can conceive of in the indefinite future. And thirdly, it's appropriate because we just witnessed a wedding. I'm going to read you a passage out of the Old Testament, Genesis 29. And one of the things that we learn right away, we're struck with immediately, is that the Bible is the most unsentimental of all books when it comes to the subject of marriage and family. It is utterly realistic about this, that it is always hard and often devastating to not be married, and it is always hard and sometimes devastating to be married. And you know, in order to keep this biblical understanding, this biblical balance, it's very difficult because there's almost no support for it, institutionally, structurally. Outside this church, for example, or outside Christian circles in the secular world at large, there's a tremendous amount of fear and a tremendous amount of cynicism about marriage. With good reason, as because of one of the things I just said that the Bible talks about. On the other hand, inside Christian circles, there is a tendency to say, ah, marriage, that's what life's about. Marriage, family, kids, white picket fence. And both, the Bible says, both of those attitudes are utterly wrong. Both of them. Because Jesus Christ, the Bible does not show us Jesus Christ pointing to marriage saying this is what you need, but rather the Bible shows us marriage both in its strengths and even in its tremendous difficulties pointing to Jesus Christ as the thing we need. Now, that's never been more obvious when I read you this account. I'm going to read Genesis 29, verses 15 to 35. Now, after Jacob had been with Laban for a month, Laban said to him, "Just because you are a relative of mine, should you work for me for nothing? Tell me what your wages should be." Now, Laban had two daughters. The name of the older was Leah. The name of the younger was Rachel. Leah had weak eyes, but Rachel was lovely in form and beautiful. Jacob was in love with Rachel and said, "I'll work for you 7 years in return for your younger daughter, Rachel." Laban said, "It's better that I should give her to you than some other man. Stay here with me." So Jacob served 7 years to get Rachel. But they seemed like only a few days to him because of his love for her. Then Jacob said to Laban, "Give me my wife. My time is completed. I want to lie with her." So Laban brought together all the people of the place and gave a feast. And when evening came, he took his daughter Leah and gave her to Jacob. And Jacob lay with her. And Laban gave his servant girl Zilpah to his daughter Leah as her maidservant. But when morning came, behold, it was Leah. So Jacob said to Laban, "What is this you have done to me? I served you for Rachel, didn't I? Why have you deceived me?" And Laban replied, "It is not our custom here to give the younger daughter in marriage before the older one. Finish this daughter's bridal week, and then we'll give you the younger one also in return for another 7 years of work." And Jacob did so. He finished the week with Leah, and then Laban gave him his daughter Rachel to be his wife. Laban gave his servant girl Bilhah to his daughter Rachel as her maidservant. And Jacob lay with Rachel also, and he loved Rachel more than Leah. And he worked for Laban another 7 years. Now when the Lord saw that Leah was not loved, he opened her womb, though Rachel was barren. And Leah became pregnant and gave birth to a son. She named him Reuben, for she said, "It is because the Lord has seen my misery. Surely my husband will love me now." She conceived again, and when she gave birth to a son, she said, "Because the Lord heard that I am not loved, he gave me this one too." So she named him Simeon. And again she conceived, and when she gave birth to a son, she said, "Now at last my husband will become attached to me, because I have borne him three sons." So he was named Levi. And she conceived yet again, and when she gave birth to a son, she said, "This time I will praise the Lord." So she named him Judah, and then she stopped having children. This is God's word. Now, you need to know two things as background to the story, and then we'll look at two features of the story, and then we'll see some remarkably rich stuff in here for all of us. First of all, there's two things you have to know as background of this story. You have to know that Jacob came from a family chosen by grace and a family filled with suffering. Jacob had a grandfather named Abraham, and one day God comes to Abraham and he says, Abraham, look at the world. Do you see the misery? Do you see the cruelty? Do you see the injustice? Do you see the disease? Do you see the tragedy? Do you see this? Do you see death itself? I'm going to do something about it. I'm going to heal it. I'm going to redeem it all. And I'm going to do it through your family. One of your descendants will be the Messiah. So he says to Abraham, and therefore this is what has to happen. You need to know that in every generation of your family, there'll be children, but one of the children will be the seed. One child will be the messianic seed, the bearer of the messianic strain. And that child should be head of the family, and that child must walk before me, and that child must pass the true faith along to all of the family, because of all those children, one of them will be the true seed. And on until someday, one seed will be the seed, and one prophet will be the prophet, and one priest will be the priest, and one king will be the King of Kings and Lord of Lords. And that was why this is a very special family Jacob was part of. But also, in spite of that, and this is a lesson all by itself, this is a family filled with suffering. Because Abraham had one son, Isaac, but when Isaac's wife, Rebecca, was pregnant, and she had two twin sons in her womb, God sent a prophecy to Isaac and said, the elder will serve the younger. And that means God was saying to Isaac, the second one out is the seed. Not the first one, not the elder, but the younger. That's the seed. That's the one I've chosen. But out they come, Jacob and Esau. And what Isaac does is ignores what God says. He puts his heart on Esau. And he favors Esau, clearly favors, loves him more than Jacob. And as a result, devastation is wreaked on both the boys as they grow up. Their characters are ravaged by this. Because not only does Esau grow up to be willful and proud and with no self-control at all because of the way in which Isaac dotes on him and clearly makes him the favorite, Jacob turns into a liar. Jacob turns into a deceiver. Jacob turns into a manipulator. And many of you know this story. What happens is when they come of age, Jacob one day deceives his father. His father's old and he's blind, and Jacob dresses up as Esau, goes in and gets Isaac to give Jacob the blessing, to give Jacob the birthright, to give Jacob the head of the clan. But when Esau realizes what he has done, how he's deceived, Esau vows to kill him. And so Jacob has got to run, and he flees far, far away. Across the desert, the other side of the Fertile Crescent, where his mother's relatives take him in. His uncle Laban takes him in. But now, you see, Jacob's life's over. Jacob isn't sure if it's God that screwed up, if he's the one who screwed up, if his father, his family screwed up, but he'll never fulfill his destiny now. He's got no faith. It's all ruined. He's got no money. He's got no place. He's not in his homeland anymore. It's all over. The story, that's the background. You need to know two things about the background before you get to the story. But now the story has two parts to it. Laban's plot and Leah's lot. That's the two parts of the story. First of all, Laban's plot. Laban is the uncle. And Laban brings Jacob in sort of as a charity case. And Jacob's working for him for a month as a shepherd. And Laban suddenly realizes something. He looks and he says, this guy's a great shepherd. This guy's got management capabilities. And he realizes that if Jacob becomes a foreman for him, he could tremendously expand his operation. And he could make a tremendous amount of money as long as he doesn't have to pay Jacob too much. And so he comes to Jacob and he says, I'd like to give you a contract. What do you want in order to work for me? And Jacob says, Rachel.
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13: Now, Jacob really screwed up here, because when you're talking to a shyster, when you're talking to a con artist, you never let them know your area of weakness. As soon as Laban sees this, as soon as he realizes this guy will do anything for Rachel, Laban's got him. Why? Because in Laban, Jacob has met his match. Because Jacob's a liar, Jacob's a con artist, and so is Laban, but Laban's been at it 25 more years. And as a result, you see, he's much more experienced at this. And so Laban says, I got a way that I can deal with two problems at once. I will use this man, I will exploit this man's weakness to deal with two problems at once. Well, what are the two problems? Well, the first problem, of course, is how do I make lots and lots and lots of money? How do I get out of this guy a tremendous amount of valuable skill with very little to pay for it so I can become a wealthy man? But his second problem is Leah. This man had two daughters. And the verse, of course, you might remember. I tried to read it slowly, but I probably didn't. It says, now Laban had two daughters. The older was Leah, and the name of the younger was Rachel. Leah had weak eyes, but Rachel was lovely in form and beautiful. Now, if you go to various translations, you'll find that every single one of the translations will say, will describe Leah's eyes differently. Some will say she had tender eyes. Some will say she had delicate eyes. Some will say she had broken eyes, you know, because that's what the word really means, is a breakable, fragile thing. And nobody really quite knows exactly what the word means. But it's not that hard when you look at the context. You see, does it say, when it uses the word weak, does it mean that Leah's vision was weak? Well, if it says Leah's vision was weak, it should say Leah had weak vision, but Rachel could see a long, long way. But that's not what it says. It's not talking about how they looked. It's talking about how they looked. It's not talking about how they looked with their eyes. It's talking about what they look like. What it's really saying is this. These were two girls. These were not women yet, almost for sure. And you had two girls here, and one of them had either cross eyes or protruding eyes or some kind of eye disorder, but whatever it was, she was ugly. And Rachel was gorgeous. One was an ugly duckling who would never become a swan, and one was absolutely gorgeous. And these two girls had had to grow up together with each other. And Laban had a problem. Now listen, here's where the Bible is brutally frank. And if you say, oh, thank goodness we're beyond all this. Oh, are we? Are we? Laban says, I'll never marry this poor woman off. I'll never marry this daughter off. I have a way to get rich and get rid of the daughter that would be around my neck for the rest of my life. That's the kind of man he was. And so what does he do? Well, it's pretty interesting. Jacob says, I'll work for Rachel for 7 years. What does Laban say? Verse 19, it's better that I give you to you. It's better that I give her to you than to some other man. So stay here with me. He didn't say yes. In other words, he said something that led Jacob to believe he was saying yes, but he would always be able to come back later and say, Jacob, read the fine print. He says, it's better for you better for me that she should go to you than some stranger. But he didn't say yes. So Jacob goes for 7 years, and then finally, Jacob says, now I've done my 7 years, send me my wife. Laban says, fine. And of course, at the time of the, as you might have noticed this, a wedding feast was a week long. And as we'll get into this in a minute, Jacob, of course, was just more happy than most people at wedding feasts, because now I have Rachel. Now finally, something's going right in my life. Finally, something will console me for all the problems I've always had. And so everybody begins the feast, and everybody begins to get drunk. And right in the middle of the very first night, in comes the wife, in comes the bride, all veiled. And they embrace, and they are married, and they go into the tent. And they lie together, and they go to bed together. And the Hebrew literally says, and it's a great narrative ploy, the Hebrew literally says, "But when morning came, behold, it was Leah." Jacob goes and says, "Why have you done this to me?" And Laban says, "Wait, it's the custom. I mean, you know, you can't marry the younger daughter off before the older. It's not illegal here. This is the custom. This is the way we do things. You have to have the older daughter has to be married before the younger." And lovesick Jacob says, "Well, what do I do?" And he says, "I'll tell you what. You can marry Rachel too, but you have to work another 7 years for her." And Jacob says, "Yes." And now because of all this greed, and now because of all this manipulation and these deceiving men, Leah is thrown into hell. Leah, who probably could have hardened her heart had she stayed single for a long time, she could have dealt with the fact that she was unwanted. She dealt with the fact that in a world like this, she was not marketable. You say, "Oh, we're beyond all that." Are we beyond all that? Is our society that different? And she might have been able to harden her heart, but because of these men, she is now put into a situation where she is married to a man who not only doesn't love her, and many, many people have that, but the person that she does love is also a wife right there. It's her sister. And she's put into hell. And the last verses of this passage are the most plaintive I know of hardly anywhere in the Bible, of any place. Because every time she names a child, when she begins to have children, she says, now maybe my husband will love me. Now maybe I'll have some meaning in life. And every time she actually uses she names Reuben, Reuben, because it's Reuben means I'm seen. And Simeon means I'm heard. And Levi means I'm attached. And every time a child comes along, she says, now maybe finally I'll be visible. Now maybe finally I'll be heard. Now maybe finally he'll cleave to me. See? And every time, surely now my husband will love me now. And it never happens. But in the last verse, this is what we read. In the very last verse, we read, "And finally she conceived again, and when she gave birth to a son, she said, 'This time I will praise the Lord.' So she named him Judah, and she stopped having children." And that's the gospel. What? Let's draw out the lessons, and let's do the way the gospel does. Okay? Six lessons. Three bad news, three good news. That's how the gospel goes. Lots of bad news at the beginning, but then the good news is so much gooder than the bad news was bad. Now let's take the first three. There's three things here. Let's do the bad news. There's a lot of bad news in this story. Number one, ready? You never do sin. Sin does you. You never commit sin. Sin commits you. Look carefully. People think that when you do a sin, when you break God's law, when you lie, when you use somebody, when you trample on somebody, when you sin, you feel like that's just an event, that's just an action. No, it's not. The Bible says that when you sin, you don't just do an event and you pass on. You create and you release a devastating power that careens around your life indefinitely. Look at what's going on here. I mean, there's so many examples of this in here. And I wish I don't have time. I'm not going to trace them all out. Look what Isaac does to Jacob. Look at how he favors Esau. Look at what he does to Jacob. And now look what's going on. Reverb. Jacob is doing the very same thing to Leah that his father did to him. And not only that, because of what Isaac did to Jacob, Jacob does it back to Isaac. You see? And eventually, of course, as you go, if you keep on going down, the fact that he does this to Leah means that Leah's children hate Rachel's children when they finally show up, Joseph. And because Leah's children hate Rachel's children, because of the way in which Jacob sinned and deceived, they eventually sell Joseph into slavery, and then they deceive Jacob and say he's dead. And Jacob goes through utter hell. Hell begets hell. Lie begets lie. Sin begets sin. You never sin. You don't do it. It does you. You never sin and pass away. Sin is like a boulder, not onto the stone. Sin is like dropping a boulder into water. Shockwaves, they go out forever. Friends, listen. You never get away with it. You never get away with it. Anything that's a violation of God's will for how people should live here and how people should live together, you never get away with it. You don't do sin. Sin does you. That's the first bit of bad news. Second bit of bad news. And that is, all life here is marked by cosmic disappointment. Cosmic disappointment. Now, I want to say something quickly. Having read this thing and thought about this thing and thought about this passage, I want you to know that I love Leah. And I am protective of her in this story. But for a minute, I got to tell you that she represents something very bad. One of the most fascinating things in the narrative is the way it turns on you. Because here is Jacob saying, finally, finally, I'm going to have happiness in this life. Finally, finally, I've got Rachel. But behold, in the morning, it was Leah. And there is a very interesting little commentary written by one of my favorite writers, Derek Kidner, and he puts it this way. This is Derek Kidner says, "But in the morning, behold, it was Leah. This is a miniature of our disillusionment experienced from Eden onwards." You know what he's saying? He is saying this is a miniature of a fact that everybody in this room needs to know. You critically need to know it, and that is this. No matter what your hopes for a project, no matter what your hopes for marriage, no matter what your hopes for love, no matter what your hopes for a career, no matter what you have hopes in the morning, it will always be Leah.
12: 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Thank you for listening to Tim Keller on Gospel and Life Radio. Today's sermon was preached in 1998. The sermons you hear on Gospel and Life Radio were preached from 1989 to 2017 while Dr. Keller was senior pastor at Redeemer Presbyterian Church. Join us tomorrow for the conclusion of Dr. Keller's sermon, The Girl Nobody Wanted. Thanks for listening.

0: I'm Ruth Kramer with Mission Network News. A joint operation by Nigerian and United States forces over the weekend killed a top ISIS leader based in Nigeria. U.S. President Donald Trump described Abu Bilal al-Manuki as second in command of ISIS globally. Greg Kelly with Unknown Nation says other leaders in ISIS will fill the gap, but for now...
1: The encouraging thing about this that we haven't seen really in the last 15 years is a pretty robust involvement from the Nigerian government and military itself.
0: The Nigerian government's response to Islamic insurgents has often been criticized. According to Open Doors, more Christians were killed in Nigeria between October 2024 and September 2025 than in the rest of the world combined. Yet the need for gospel workers remains urgent. Pray that God raises up missionaries, resources, and mature Christian leaders to reach northern Nigeria's unreached people groups. And today's headlines spotlight Iran's role in a regional war. In spring of 2006, nuclear developments pitted the Islamic Republic against the West. Another ambitious experiment that year sought to reach Iran for Christ. Mohabbat TV began as the first 24/7 Christian satellite channel available to Iranians in Farsi. Heart for Iran's Edwin Abnu says,
2: "First, we thought it was going to be a lot of struggle. People are not going to be receptive. But we were shocked. Not too long after the launch, we saw a lot of calls and contacts started coming in. We processed about 700 contacts a day."
0: Iranians today are disillusioned and searching. 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I'm Ruth Kramer.

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6: 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If that relationship is broken, we will have those feelings of missing something. 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
7: 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My name is Elizabeth, a communications major at the Moody Bible Institute. The MBI verse of the week is found in Matthew 6:20-21. 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

0: John Reddick on Moody Radio. You know, as Christians, we'd never want to do anything to dishonor our Savior. Yet the Bible says there's one thing that tramples underfoot the Son of God. On the latest episode of Focal Point, Pastor Mike Fabaris explains how we can crush the grace of Christ when we fail to take sin seriously. 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

0: If Jesus were to stop sustaining the universe in his sovereignty and in his goodness, it would quite simply disintegrate. It's a stunning thought. Just consider it.
1: Here is Jonathan Griffiths with today's Moment of Truth.
0: There is nothing in the universe that was not made by Jesus Christ. And here's the thing, if he made it, it is subject to him, all of it. All other authorities are actually part of his creation. All other authorities and structures of authority in the universe, spiritual and human, were made by Jesus Christ. Whether thrones or dominions or rulers or authorities, all things were created through him. That is, he worked with the Father and the Spirit as the agent of creation, and all things were not only through him, but as firstborn, they were for him. Now let's just pause for breath for a second and take all that in. All that we see, all that we interact with, all that we experience in this world, all things on this earth, and all things that we can glimpse through a telescope, all things we behold in the night sky, they were made by Jesus, and they were made for Jesus. All human authorities, all spiritual authorities, the authorities we see and the authorities we don't see, every throne and every office and every structure of power, however threatening or dark or evil or sinister or opposed to Jesus and his people, they are all subject to him because they are all part of his creation. The Lord Jesus Christ is moment by moment, nanosecond by nanosecond, sustaining this universe and this world. Each heartbeat and each breath of each of us and of every human being on planet Earth, it depends upon the goodness of his will.
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Hey, here's a great reminder for all of us from James 1:22. The Bible says, "Do not merely listen to the word and so deceive yourselves. Do what it says."

0: That's Blanca and Ryan Ellis. I'm yours on Moody Radio. Hi, this is Bill Meyer with some food for thought from Pastor Rick Warren. He says, legalism trusts what you can do for God. Faith trusts what Jesus has already done.
1: 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When her family confronted her coworker, they were told she had become a Muslim and married that man. Since marriage under 18 is illegal in Pakistan, her family is now fighting through the courts to bring her home, even as the man's family has threatened retaliation. 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

0: That's Elevation Worship on Moody Radio. You know, when you're running on empty, it's tempting to reach for things that don't satisfy. 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
1: 290 times and not giving up. 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I put the van in reverse and begin praying that my kids will be lights in their classroom, and we pray for their teachers by name. 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We recently wondered how many times we prayed for one of our favorite teachers. 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I'm Lene Heiss with Moms in Prayer International for OneCry.com.
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1: When Paul introduced his letter to the Thessalonians, he thanked God for their work produced by faith, their labor motivated by love, and their endurance inspired by hope. This is an amazing introduction, which leads to a very significant question. How did these new believers become so mature, reflecting these Christ-like qualities, and in a relatively short period of time? Actually, Paul answered this question in his letter to these believers. It's a very intimate explanation. He and his missionary team ministered to these new believers like nursing mothers and caring fathers. He also explained what was foundational in this nurturing ministry. Listen to Paul's words.
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1: You see, what happened in Thessalonica leads to a very important principle to live by. It's this: to help believers become mature, as spiritual leaders, we must continually teach them God's divine message in Scripture. Let's remember that it's God's Word that produces faith, hope, and love in our lives, but especially love.
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0: Chris Tomlin on Moody Radio. Hi, it's Bill Meyer with a Christian artist update for you. 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

Hey, here's a great reminder for all of us from 1 Samuel 16. The Bible says, "The Lord does not look at the things people look at. People look at outward appearances, but the Lord looks at the heart."

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0: When Canadian geese land, they often circle around as they make their way to the ground. Watching geese circling downward reminds me of how ancient Israel spiraled down away from God. In the book of Judges, chapter 2, we read how the nation repeatedly disobeyed God. As a result, their enemy attacked them. When they cried out to God, God would raise up a warrior to deliver them. As long as that leader was alive, they followed the Lord. But when the leader died, they disobeyed the Lord again. Repeatedly, they went through this cycle of disobedience, judgment, repentance, and deliverance. But each cycle took them further and further away from God's righteous standards. That principle often repeats itself among people and nations today. When we reject and disobey God's moral laws, we suffer the consequences of our actions. Sometimes God graciously shows us mercy and withholds the full consequence of our failures. But God's mercy can cause us to think God has forgotten, and we repeat the same sins again and again. Eventually, God's patience runs out. Psalm 9:17 reads, "Wicked people will go down to the grave, and so will all those who ignore God." The way to break this cycle is to repent of sin, turn to Jesus Christ, and rely on Him to help us do what is right.
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0: That's Gateway Worship on Moody Radio. Hi, this is Bill Meyer. We have a cool book giveaway going on this week. It's the book that inspired the hit film I Can Only Imagine 2. We're giving away 10 copies of Even If, Trusting God Through the Fire, written by Bart Millard of Mercy Me and his wife Shannon. We even have one special signed edition, thanks to our friends at the Fair Trade Records Company. It's our way of putting this powerful story of faith into your hands. 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

0: 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On the latest episode of Bold Steps, Dr. Mark Jobe gives us a challenge that cuts right to the heart. In the Old Testament, King Jehoshaphat sent the worshipers out before the army, and the enemy fell apart. 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
1: Well, the Bible tells me that God does not give me a spirit of fear, but instead, He gives me a spirit of power, love, and a sound mind. Now, doesn't that encourage you today? You see, Satan wants you to be too afraid to walk through the doors that God has opened. He wants you to be scared. He doesn't want you to take that leap of faith that God wants you to take. You see, Satan wants you to live in fear of your future. But God wants you to have courage, my friend. He wants you to be brave. He promises to go before you. He promises to make those rough places smooth. Remember, when Satan says, be afraid, God says, trust in me.
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Hey, here's a great reminder for all of us from James 5:16. The Bible says, "Confess your sins to each other and pray for each other so that you may be healed." The prayer of a righteous person is powerful and effective.

0: Yesterday, we read in Matthew chapter 18 on the public square where the servant was forgiven much by the master and then in turn wouldn't forgive someone who owed him little. So what's the lesson to be learned, Dave?
1: Oh, that's such a scary parable at the end of Matthew chapter 18. Guy gets forgiven for millions and then goes and chokes somebody out for a couple of bucks. And his forgiveness is relinquished and he's sent over to pay the full price and sent to the torturers. And Jesus concludes that passage saying, that's the way my Heavenly Father is going to treat you if you don't forgive each other from the heart. Now, this is overlaid onto another passage in the Sermon on the Mount where Jesus teaches us the Lord's Prayer, where we are to forgive as we have been forgiven, forgive us our debts as we forgive our debtors. And then at the end of the Lord's Prayer, Jesus says, and he wasn't really kidding. He said, if you don't forgive, neither will your Father in heaven forgive you.
0: Wow.
1: Now, these are serious words from the Son of God in regards to, and he doesn't stutter. He repeated himself intentionally. So we've got a situation where this concept of forgiveness isn't just a nice thought. It isn't just a good place to sell books and hold conferences. It's not a good place simply for mental health therapy. It's reality. All those other things are good, but this is a mandate. It is an eternal mandate that forgiveness is essential. It is required. God will not let us get away with unforgiveness. Now, that can create some real consternation, Wayne, so we had best talk about that balance of the week and tell people that we had a long, hour-long conversation about it at thepublicsquare.com where you can learn more and find out more. We'll talk more about this tomorrow as well.
0: All right. You join us then right here. 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

0: Welcome to Encounter the Truth with Jonathan Griffiths. I'm Steve Hiller. And Jonathan, I love that account of Jesus talking to that criminal on the cross next to him. For someone who's wondering, can I be forgiven? Even after I've messed up so badly, can God forgive me and welcome me into heaven? This account tells us that the answer to that is yes.
1: Well, it's a wonderful exchange between Jesus and this criminal on the cross. The affirmation that for one who had lived a life of sin and who was covered in guilt and who had no opportunity to do anything to make things right, except in his relationship with Jesus. He had no other opportunity to do anything. Yet Jesus says, "This day you'll be with me in paradise." To affirm that forgiveness is available solely on the basis of Jesus Christ and his declaration of forgiveness and his saving work. What a wonderful reassurance that is. What a wonderful invitation that is. And for the one who perhaps is coming near the end of their days and actually has a conscience problem and a guilt problem, and there may be some listening to this broadcast even today who are in that situation to think, well, I don't have time to fix all the mistakes I've made in my life. It's too late. And the offer of the gospel is simply this: if you will turn to Jesus in trust, in repentance and faith, there is an invitation to paradise for you.
0: Well, let's continue to look at this great, great news. Luke chapter 23 is where we are today. So grab a Bible, meet us there as we continue a message called A Journey of Pain. Here is Jonathan.
1: Next, he speaks words of incredible grace. We move now from the procession through the streets of Jerusalem to the scene of execution when Jesus is nailed to the cross. Luke tells these events with sparse simplicity. We can almost overlook the detail, verse 33. When they came to the place called the Skull, there they crucified him, along with the criminals, one on his right, the other on his left. As Jesus hangs there, nails driven through his hands and his feet, struggling for breath, enduring agonies that we can barely imagine, here are the words of grace that he speaks. Here is the gracious prayer that he prays, verse 34. Jesus said, "Father, forgive them, for they do not know what they are doing." You sometimes hear stories of amazing forgiveness, of those who have suffered terrible loss and harm and grief at the hands of another person. Perhaps a loved one has been killed through recklessness or violence, and a bereaved spouse or parent extends forgiveness to the guilty party. Now, if that kind of thing happens, it normally happens after the passage of time, after a process of healing, after an apology, after an expression of remorse. But here in Luke's gospel, we see something even more remarkable. As the enemies of Jesus look on, even as the nails are freshly planted, as the jeering continues, even in this moment, Jesus speaks in this way. Now, there's no remorse to be found on the faces of the enemies of Jesus at the foot of the cross. Far from it. The people look on, verse 35. The rulers sneer. The soldiers, verse 36, well, they're mocking. And yet, in the midst of the agony caused by these very people, Jesus prays for them, "Father, forgive them." And here at this moment, as we hear these words of unmatched grace, we see through a window, as it were, into the very heart of God. It would be one thing if Jesus were dying for those who indicated that they loved him and wanted his help and wanted his salvation. It would be one thing if Jesus were simply dying for his friends. But here, as we listen in, we hear Jesus asking for the benefits of his death to be made available to his avowed enemies. It's a remarkable thing. Again, consider the big picture with me for a moment. If the cross teaches us anything, it teaches us that the forgiveness of God will only come, will only be made available to anyone through the death of Jesus. So this prayer that Jesus prays is no abstract prayer. He is praying that these very people who are killing him might receive the benefit of his death. As he dies, Jesus is self-consciously giving his life for his enemies, even his murderers. Now, that is a very wonderful thing for us to remember, for us to know, for us to take to heart today. It's a wonderful thing for us to know, an important thing for us to know, because each one of us here was at one point in time an enemy of God. In fact, maybe today you are still an enemy of God. Maybe you're here with us this morning and we're delighted you're here. Maybe you're here with us out of politeness to a friend. Maybe you are here out of curiosity. But the truth be told, you actually don't have a great deal of time for God himself. You're not at all convinced by Jesus Christ. Well, whatever the case may be for you, the amazing reality that we see before us is that Jesus didn't die for any of us here today because we were already his friends. He died because he is gracious and merciful and unimaginably kind. This is the truth that resonated so deeply in the heart of the Apostle Paul. You may remember someone who was vehemently opposed to Jesus, a former persecutor of the church, someone who would have been among those mockers and abusers at the foot of the cross had he been in Jerusalem at the time. He speaks in Romans chapter 5 of the wonder of the fact that we were reconciled to God through the death of his son, even while we were still his enemies. It's an amazing thought. But God demonstrates his own love for us in this, says Paul. While we were still sinners, Christ died for us. I wonder if you and I really understand the grace of the Lord Jesus Christ, the kindness of his heart, the depths of his compassion for sinful people like us. It's a great comfort to just see it again if we've known it, but perhaps have lost sight of it. When we stumble and we sin, as we all do, and we feel unworthy of the Lord, and we wonder, how can he put up with us any longer? Do you ever wonder that for yourself? How can the Lord bear with me any longer? Might he reach the limit of his patience with me? Might he get frustrated and give up on me? As believers, we can sometimes wonder that, I think. But then we look to this scene on this very dark day, and we see Jesus praying for the forgiveness of those who are crucifying him, and we realize that the grace of the Lord Jesus Christ is wider than we can ever know. We realize that the love of the Lord Jesus is deeper than we can ever fathom. It's important to know this too. If you're someone who would actually like to come to Christ, you're not yet a Christian, but you would like to become a Christian. But the reason that you haven't done that yet is because you imagine that your heart is too dark for Jesus Christ. Maybe that's your situation this morning. Your record is too ugly. Your sin, it's too messy. You fear that Jesus Christ would be shocked by what he sees in your life. You're convinced that whatever limit Jesus has for what he will forgive, for what he will deal with, you are well beyond that limit. Whatever red lines Jesus has, well, you've well and truly crossed them. But notice with me again. Even for his murderers, even for his abusers, even for those who are taking pleasure in his pain here at the cross, even for them, here is the heart of Jesus Christ. Father, forgive them, for they do not know what they are doing. See, at the cross of Christ, there is grace for all who would come. There is forgiveness for all who would receive. There's a welcome for you, and there is a welcome for me in the gracious and the loving heart of Jesus Christ. I wonder if you've ever come to him to receive his love and to receive his grace. Words of judgment, words of grace, and finally, words of hope. Wonderful words of

0: naturally fearful of it. The writer of Hebrews speaks with deep insight when he says in chapter 2 and verse 15 that Jesus came, I find these very interesting words, he came to free those who all their lives were held in slavery by their fear of death. Who were held in slavery all their lives by their fear of death. And of course, that is a very perceptive thing to say, to suggest that we human beings, we are held in slavery by our fear of death. We wouldn't readily admit to that as a society, but I think it's true. You cut back behind all the discussion about dying in our wider society, all the discussion of assisted dying, all the dialogue about how to orchestrate a good death, and the simple reality is this: people are scared of death. People are really scared. Scared of what it's going to look like, scared of what it's going to mean. And frankly, people fear death with very good reason. There's a good reason for that. The process of physical death can be awful, but the greater terror to face is the spiritual reality that follows. The Bible speaks very plainly about the dark and hopeless future that awaits those who die without being reconciled to God. And the prospect of a godless eternity, the prospect of facing God's judgment for sin, his punishment for sin in eternity, it is frankly too awful to contemplate. It is too terrible to imagine. But against that background, against that reality, the words of Jesus in verse 43, spoken to this dying criminal, they are extraordinary and they are wonderful words. Jesus answered him, "I tell you the truth, today you will be with me in paradise." It's an amazing promise for this dying criminal. It's a shaft of light breaking through the cloud and the shadow of this immensely dark day.
1: 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Well, Jonathan, you are passionate about teaching God's Word and doing so effectively, and you've got an upcoming conference called the Timothy Trust. 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
2: Well, that's right, Steve, and that's why we've taken the opportunity to partner with the Timothy Trust to run the Timothy Trust National Conference this year, which is a conference aimed to equip Bible teachers to faithfully handle and teach the Word of God. 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
2: Got David Short, who is pastor of St. John's Anglican Church in Vancouver, Canada. 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
1: 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Well, let's get back to our message, A Journey of Pain from Luke 23. Again, here is Jonathan.
0: The New York Times ran a little piece the other day about a long-lost, or actually a long-closed, subway station under New York's City Hall. The shuttered station was recently opened for a rare tour for visitors, bringing it back once more into the public eye. Opened in 1904, City Hall Station was one of the earliest stations in the system, and it was remarkable for its beauty and its design, even for its luxury in some ways. Beautiful tile vaulted ceilings and walls, brass chandeliers hanging above. But what was most striking about the architecture of the station was the beautiful huge glass skylights they built to allow light from above to break into this dark subterranean world. Sunlight was allowed to break through and enlighten this otherwise dark space and to make it an

0: inviting, even to make it beautiful, and it was. Now, I thought of that image as I considered these words of Jesus, beautiful words, allowing the light of paradise above to shine on this dark scene. It is a beautiful, it is a stunning promise that Jesus makes here. But to understand how Jesus can make such a promise and to understand why this particular criminal should be the recipient of these wonderful words of hope, we need to look pretty closely at what's been said up till now, what's been taking place in the narrative immediately before. We've seen already that Jesus has faced repeated taunts from those around him as he has gone to his death. At the heart of those taunts, you'll notice, has been a repeated refrain. Again and again, those around him have called upon him to save himself. After all, if he's the great Messiah, the great King of the Jews, even the Son of God, he should at very least be able to save himself from this. Verse 35, just notice with me. The people stood watching and the rulers even sneered at him. They said, "He saved others. Let him save himself if he is the Christ of God, the chosen one." Then come the soldiers, verse 37. "If you're the King of the Jews, save yourself." Now the other criminal, verse 39. "Aren't you the Christ? Save yourself." For all these mockers of Jesus, the great proof of his messiahship would be that he would save himself from this awful fate. But what they fail to see, what they fail to understand, is that accepting this suffering, accepting even this death, is at the very heart of his messianic mission. The criminal who calls upon Jesus to save yourself and us, he says, he misses the point entirely. If Jesus saved himself from death, he could not and he would not be saving anyone else. Only by becoming obedient to death, even death on a cross, would Jesus be able to save. Now, the second criminal, he doesn't understand all that, but he has some real insight, doesn't he? He doesn't understand everything, but he understands some things. Listen again to his words, verse 40. But the other criminal rebuked him, "Don't you fear God," he said, "since you are under the same sentence. We are punished justly, for we are getting what our deeds deserve. But this man has done nothing wrong." Here's the first thing that this man sees. He sees that Jesus is innocent and they are guilty. Jesus doesn't deserve to die, but they as criminals, as lawbreakers, they are getting what they actually deserve. And this man, he understands that before God, he and his friend, they actually do have something to fear. They have something to fear when they die. They are guilty and they should be afraid. But Jesus, he is innocent. That's his first insight. And then comes his next one, verse 42. Then he said, "Jesus, remember me when you come into your kingdom." What does he see? What does he recognize? While others mock Jesus as a kingly pretender, this criminal, what does he see? He sees that Jesus is the true king. And so when Jesus enters his kingdom and enters his glory, he wants Jesus to remember him. And so Jesus responds to him in essence saying, "Yes, yes, I will. I will remember you when I come into my kingdom. In fact, this very day, you will join me in paradise." Had Jesus saved himself from death, he could not have saved anyone else. But because he endured, when this dying criminal, this man hopeless in the world, knowing he faces the judgment of God any minute, when he cries out to Jesus, acknowledges him as king, and asks him to remember him, Jesus is able to promise him paradise. He's able to give him hope. It's a wonderful promise, it's a wonderful offer, and it's a wonderful confirmation and assurance for us believers. We often struggle with this idea that we're not good enough for the salvation of our God, that we haven't done enough to merit his favor, and of course we haven't. We're not good enough. None of us ever has done enough, none of us ever could. But this criminal on the cross, he really could do absolutely nothing, could he? There was nothing he could do. The opportunity for reform or for paying something back or for proving himself or improving himself, that is all gone now. It's all over. He has hours or minutes to live, and yet he is able to receive salvation from Jesus Christ. He is able to receive a welcome in the paradise of God, and it depends not at all on him. He is living and dying proof of that. it depends not at all on him, because the next crossover, Jesus is doing everything that is necessary. This exchange between Jesus and this criminal, it is one of the most beautiful and one of the most hope-filled encounters in all the gospel records of the life of Jesus. It is wonderful because it tells us and affirms to us that as long as there is breath in our lungs and a willingness to turn, there is hope. There is hope for forgiveness, hope for peace with God, hope for life beyond the grave. Now that prospect, it should encourage us. It should encourage you if you haven't yet made your peace with God. All this criminal did was to recognize his guilt before God, recognize that Jesus was the King who was powerful to save. And he called upon him for salvation. That's all he did. He couldn't do anything more. I hope this morning that you've done that. And I hope that if you haven't done it, that you will do it soon, even today. Come to Jesus as this criminal did, in simple humility, acknowledging him as King, acknowledging your guilt, asking for mercy, asking for his salvation. Jesus will do that for you. That's the promise of the gospel. He will do for you what he did for that criminal. He will do it if you but ask him. This wonderful scene should encourage us as well for the loved ones we have on our heart. And all of us will have loved ones on our heart who don't yet have hope beyond the grave. It encourages us to keep praying, to keep speaking the gospel, to keep pleading with them. As long as they live, there is still opportunity. Seen as a wonderful encouragement, but it must not lead us to any sense of complacency, thinking that we can just put off the decision, thinking that there is no urgency for repentance. One of the team here mentioned to me this week these powerful words from J.C. Ryle, a famous church leader from the 19th century. Commenting on this very scene from Luke's gospel, Ryle writes this: "I grant you, true repentance is never too late, but I warn you at the same time, late repentance is seldom true. I grant you, one penitent thief was converted in his last hours, that no man might despair. But I warn you, only one was converted, that no man might presume." In these final hours, what a window these words of Jesus give us into his heart, into his purpose, into his mission. Words of warning, warning of a judgment yet still to come. Words of grace, showing us the depths of his love and his kindness, his willingness to save, his compassion for sinners. Words of hope, promising life beyond the grave for all who call upon Jesus Christ as Savior and as King.
1: 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For Jonathan Griffiths and our producer, Mark Bretta, I'm Steve Hiller. 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
0: The patience of God, it buys humanity time that we might prepare for what is to come. And we need to learn very carefully the lessons of the patience of God in order that we may prepare for the future that God has spoken about in his word.
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0: God has been very clear with us in the scriptures about what is coming. He tells us that there is a day of judgment set in his calendar when the whole earth will be brought to account. God has provided a means of safety, a way of salvation for that dreadful day. He's given his Son to die in our place, that our sins might be forgiven, that our debt before him might be paid. And he calls us to turn from sin, to repent of rebellion, of heart and of life, and to find safety in Jesus Christ by faith in him. And his delay in bringing this promised judgment, it is the world's great opportunity to prepare for what is to come by responding to the gospel. The Lord's heart and the Lord's desire is that none should perish in the judgment to come, but that all should reach repentance and find salvation. And so he is patient. And so his judgment is delayed. God has promised judgment in his word. He's very clear about it. But he is patient in the exercise of that judgment.
1: That's Jonathan Griffiths with today's Moment of Truth. To learn more, visit encounterthetruth.org.
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3: Is your spouse more interesting than your phone? 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But now the lure of your phone, new messages, endless information, videos to watch, can seem a lot more interesting than your spouse. Before you fall asleep, are you looking at your spouse and saying goodnight? Or are you looking at your phone? Your phone can't love you back, give you a hug, or listen to your heart. But your spouse can. Now, your phone can connect you to your spouse on occasion, phone calls during business trips, a loving text in the middle of the day. But in a typical day, it can be more of a distraction than a marriage booster. Take a moment and say, "My spouse is more interesting than my phone." You don't want your spouse to feel like he or she is always competing with devices for your attention. I'm Arlene Pelicane, author of Screen Kids.
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10: Hey, with John MacArthur, author of the best-selling MacArthur New Testament Commentary Series. Well, there's no doubt in the Bible, particularly the Old Testament, God sometimes spoke audibly to his people. Plenty of folks believe that still happens today. They point to Hebrews 12:25, which says, "See that you do not refuse."
9: Elon Musk just lost a 2-year court battle. He was suing his former friend and collaborator, Sam Altman, the CEO of OpenAI. Musk claimed Altman had breached their founding agreement and used nonprofit money for personal gain.

0: The jury ruled in favor of Sam Altman, saying the statute of limitations had run out. But in the court of public opinion, some say Musk won on day one of the trial, as the world heard Altman's character publicly questioned and as doubt was placed in the minds of investors and customers alike. Now, which court will matter more in the end? That remains to be seen, but it's true. You can win in one court and lose in the other. And if that's true on Earth, how much more in the world to come? Because every one of us must stand before the throne of God. And in the end, only one judgment is going to matter. Welcome to Haven Today. I'm David Wolin, sharing the great story that's all about Jesus. We're in a series called Growing in Assurance. You know, one thing I love about Haven listeners is how varied our spiritual backgrounds are. Different denominations, but also different ages, backgrounds, walks of life. And yet, despite all those differences, we're united by faith in Christ. But many of us have something else in common. Many of us have wrestled with doubts about our salvation, asking at some point, am I truly saved? Well, there are so many reasons this happens to so many Christians. Sometimes we turn inward and worry that our love for Jesus isn't passionate enough or our faith isn't strong enough. But you know what? Faith today, if it's in Christ, regardless of whether it's weak or strong right now, one day that faith will become sight, because it's not the strength of our faith, but the strength of the one in whom it's placed that truly matters.
1: You know, that's what Jesus meant when he said that faith like a mustard seed is what's required. He wasn't saying, but you also got to consider molecules, you know, because some of you have the faith of a molecule and, you know, you got to get up to mustard seed sized. That's not what he meant. Yeah. Mustard seed was just paradigmatically, vanishingly tiny, right? And that's his whole point, is that it's not the bigness or the strength of the, it's the reality of it. Is it there or is it not? That was his whole point.
0: That's pastor and author Greg Gilbert. He's been sharing with us this week on the topic of assurance, which is a broad category. Usually it manifests as the assurance of salvation, but it can be felt in other ways as well. Doubts are a common experience for believers. It's normal, and we should welcome the questions when we or others have them. We can rest assured we're not going to come up with a question that hasn't been asked before or wrestle with a doubt for which there is no solution. And I love the way that Greg Gilbert answers the questions and engages the doubts that so many Christians have in his book, Assured: Discover Grace, Let Go of Guilt, and Rest in Your Salvation. I found him to be a very empathetic writer, and I would recommend this book for any Christian, whether you're feeling confident or weak in your faith today. In either case, the message is going to strengthen you and deepen your walk with Jesus and give you a deeper sense of the peace that passes understanding. I just finished this book recently, and that is exactly what I found. And here at Haven, we'd love to send Assured by Greg Gilbert to you with our thanks for your gift of ministry support. 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And now we'll get started today with a message of assurance focused on Christ. Here's Paul Balazs and Leslie Jordan with All I Have Is Christ.

All I Have Is Christ from Anchor Hymns and the voices of Paul Balash and Leslie Jordan. This is Haven Today. I'm David Wolin. In the Christian life, assurance can be a finicky thing. Not because God gives and takes assurance depending on his mood on a given day. No, it's because of us. We are fickle and fragile and faltering and sometimes foolish and always finite. We're the reason the strong sense of assurance may come and go at times. But God's assurances to us that what he says is true and that what he's promised he will do, which certainly includes our salvation by grace through faith in Christ, those assurances are given in abundance throughout God's word. Now, have you ever spent time observing a river, standing at the water's edge? Where I live, there's a good-sized river nearby where I love to walk and pray, and when I have time, where I love to fish. And I often find myself thinking, where does all this water come from? It's a wonder to me that there's always more and more and more of it, without ceasing, in every season, constantly flowing downstream. It doesn't run out. Water keeps coming, steady, unceasing. Now, God's assurances in his word are like that. He's the fountainhead of all assurance. He's the source, and the steady flow from him never stops. The trouble is, we don't always look to God for the assurance our souls crave. We're tempted to look inside ourselves and rest on self-assurance. Or as Paul puts it in Philippians, to rest in a confidence in the flesh. Chapter 3, verse 4. I myself have reason for confidence in the flesh also. If anyone else thinks he has reason for confidence in the flesh, I have more. Circumcised on the eighth day, of the people of Israel, of the tribe of Benjamin, a Hebrew of Hebrews, as to the law, a Pharisee, as to zeal, a persecutor of the church, as to righteousness under the law, blameless. In other words, in the eyes of his fellow Jews, Paul had passed the religious sniff test with flying colors. Everything a righteous Jewish man was supposed to be and do seemed true of Paul, and had been since birth. After all, he was circumcised on the eighth day. Paul was given that visible seal in the flesh that God had first given to Abraham to assure and remind him and all his descendants that God's promises were true. But for Paul, instead of that assurance being rooted in God, it was an assurance that was rooted in the flesh. It was his, quote, confidence in the flesh, an obedience-based righteousness. And plus, Paul was a Benjaminite, one of only two tribes from which Israel's great kings had come. And in fact, originally, Paul was named Saul after the first king of Israel from the tribe of Benjamin. And back in the days of the early church, his passion and zeal for the law was unmatched. That great zeal had made him a persecutor of the church, doing great evil and thinking it was good and pleasing to God. And so Paul's confidence was sky high and dead wrong. He was not right with God at all. He just couldn't see it. Well, today, self-confidence and a false self-assurance can be present either in the heart of an unbeliever like Paul, or it can even be found in the heart of a true believer who is not looking fully to Christ for their confidence and assurance. And to some degree, we all do this. What about you? In what kind of soil does the root of self-assurance grow most easily? Have you ever thought about it? Where is self-assurance most likely to grow like a life-sucking weed in your life? Is it the positive affirmation of other people, the encouraging things they tell you about yourself? Is it the degree to which you're pouring yourself out doing good things like serving and helping other people? Or maybe it's based on how well your family seems to be doing, the kids or grandkids staying out of trouble, financially stable, or maybe doing better than stable.
Or it could be more on the spiritual side of things. Maybe an assurance based on curbing or setting aside a particular sinful behavior. Could be any number of these things. But you know, the funny thing is, nothing I just mentioned is inherently bad. Some of them can even be evidences of God's work in your life. However, if any of these become the basis of our confidence and assurance, then sooner or later we'll discover that the well of assurance runs dry. Through the prophet Jeremiah, God describes the false assurance of his people like this. God says, "My people have committed two evils. They have forsaken me, the fountain of living waters, and hewed out cisterns for themselves, broken cisterns that can hold no water." Putting confidence in the flesh is precisely like that. Back in ancient times, a cistern was an artificial well, dug out and reinforced, designed to hold water without leaking. But of course, if a cistern was cracked, the very thing the owner trusted it to do, that is, hold water without leaking, that was the very thing it could not do. And so it is with an assurance resting on self. That is a cracked cistern. And the confidence you place in it will leak out like water until it is bone dry. If we want assurance that never runs dry, we have to come to the source, to the fountain of living waters. And what is that fountain? In the day of Jeremiah, he had not yet appeared in the flesh, but we do see him in John chapter 4, speaking to a Samaritan woman, a woman who, incidentally, herself had no reason for confidence in the flesh at all, like Paul once had. But Jesus spoke to her, saying, "Give me a drink." And she responded rather bluntly, asking what business a respectable Jewish man like him had speaking with a woman like her. And Jesus answered, saying, "If you knew the gift of God and who it is that is saying to you, 'Give me a drink,' you would have asked him, and he would have given you living water." And speaking of the literal water drawn from the well, Jesus said, "Everyone who drinks of this water will be thirsty again, but whoever drinks of the water that I will give him will never be thirsty again. The water that I will give him will become in him a spring of water welling up to eternal life." Now, let me ask you today, are you feeling spiritually dry? Are you thirsty? It could be that your walk with Jesus is strong. Maybe you're like an athlete who's actually in great shape and you've been out for a long run, a lot of exertion, and now you're just longing for a drink, a tall, cool glass of water. Jesus is that living water that you're thirsting for. It could be, though, spiritually speaking, you're mildly dehydrated. Ever have a day like that? A little too much coffee in the morning, and then you get busy, you forget to hydrate throughout the day, and you get home with a mild headache, and you wonder why you feel so crummy. The same thing can happen to us spiritually. But again, Jesus is the living water you're thirsting for. But it could also be, maybe you've been wandering through a spiritual desert for some time, maybe crawling through it. Your mouth is dry, your lips are cracked. Sometimes a believer wanders far, still belonging to Christ and yet wandering far from him, so much so their spiritual vitality is drained and they're hanging on by a thread. You know what? In my life, I've been there. But if you're in Christ, he won't let you go. He'll work all things together to bring you back to the fountain of living waters. And maybe for you, he's doing that today. Once again, Jesus is the living water you're thirsting for. And here's the thing about spiritual thirst. You have to be alive to feel thirsty for the living water. Those who are dead don't feel thirsty. Those who are spiritually dead are not thirsty for Christ. But if you are thirsty for Christ, that's evidence of the Spirit of God at work within you. And this is in itself a reason for assurance. And you're invited
by Christ himself to drink deeply. Speaking of living waters, Psalm 1 says this of the man who is blessed. It says, he is like a tree planted by streams of water that yields its fruit in its season, and its leaf does not wither. For a tree like that, it doesn't matter whether the sun is scorching, whether it hasn't rained for months, the ever-flowing stream is the source of life, and the planted tree does not wander away and therefore does not wither. Its roots sink deeper and deeper over time. Now, when we meet Paul, or Saul in the book of Acts, at first there he's drinking from the cracked cistern of his own false self-assurance. But by the time we meet him again and hear him in Philippians, everything has changed. Now he's planted by the streams of water and he's drinking deeply from the fountainhead of living water. He says, but whatever gain I had, I counted as loss for the sake of Christ. Indeed, I count everything as loss because of the surpassing worth of knowing Christ Jesus, my Lord. For his sake, I have suffered the loss of all things and count them as rubbish in order that I may gain Christ and be found in him, not having a righteousness of my own that comes from the law, but that which comes through faith in Christ, the righteousness from God that depends on faith. You know, one of the nuances to point out here is that this righteousness, the true righteousness Paul is speaking about, that's something that he had the moment he believed and before he suffered the loss of all things. As a Christian, your righteousness before God does not grow. Yes, the fruits of obedience can grow, but your justification before God is by faith, and it's Christ's righteousness, not your own. That's true from beginning to end, from the day you believed until we've been there 10,000 years and beyond. So your standing and my standing before God in Christ is fixed and certain and immovable because it is in Christ. Our declared righteousness cannot grow, but our confidence and assurance can. And often the means of that growth is found in the hardest parts of life. Paul suffered more than most. And yet, for you and me as well, for all believers, when all is said and done in this life, whatever it is we've suffered, we'll be able to look back on our lives in Christ and we'll see that, yes, we also had a cross to bear, just like Jesus said we would. We will have suffered some measure of loss. And yet, whatever loss we've suffered, Christ himself will pour the abundance of himself, his own grace and mercy and goodness back into the void of whatever that loss was. So, in a sense, it's a gift from God. Whenever he lets us feel our great need, our spiritual thirst, which then drives us more deeply to drink from the source of living waters and sink our roots deeper, and the process repeats. So today, wherever life finds you, wherever you are on your journey of faith, whether you've become a tall tree bearing fruit or you're a seedling just getting established in faith, our need is the same and our source is constant, like a stream of living water. So drink deeply today of Christ. Let your confidence and assurance be rooted and established in him, the source that never runs dry.

0: His mercy is more, from Matt Papa. And this is Haven Today. I'm David Wolin. Let me ask you this. When it comes to your faith in Christ, where is your confidence resting today? Are you focusing more on trying to get it right all the time and then often feeling like you're failing to measure up? If so, you're not alone. So many other Christians feel the same way, but not only that, Jesus is saying, don't do this alone. Come to me. Rest in me. And today, I want to invite you to first make a gift of ministry support to Haven, but then request the book we've been talking about today. 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
11: Come as you are and experience God. 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
9: Start your morning with a laugh.
11: Cold spaghetti's great.
12: Okay.
13: I disagree.
14: No. I guess not.
13: I guess not.
14: Okay. Well, man, I'm going back to my bachelor days, I guess. I thought cold spaghetti was universally loved.
12: I've never been known for, like, high levels of coordination. That's just... And it feels like...
14: I've never been known for high levels of coordination.
9: Delivering the truth daily.
12: If it were possible to have every worldly gain available and you're forfeiting your soul, there's no amount of gain that would make it worth it.
13: Our own way never ever works because it's apart from the life source, which is God.
15: For me, growing up, love was always conditional and can be taken from you. Christ's love can't. And he went to the cross with my mind and my heart that night.
9: Now from the Call of Hope Studios, this is Carl and Crew.
14: So my wife and I talk about radio.
12: That makes sense. I mean...
14: Like a lot.
13: It is your job.
12: I could see that, yeah.
14: You know who starts the conversations?
12: Your wife.
14: Thank you very much.
12: Exactly.
14: Everyone could have guessed that one.
12: Yep. Yeah.
14: My bride is my silent coach.
12: Silent?
14: Aww. To you.
12: Okay, I was like, so what does she do, like Morse code or hand gestures?
14: Oh, she does hand gestures. But she's always got ideas. And one of the insights that she had, and we're going to tackle it this week for sure, is that some of our time redemption issues revolve around medicating, pain, anxiousness, crises that we're going through, unresolved relationships. She said, Bub, I want you to know that there's a lot of people that fall into a black hole of who knows what. But the reason is that there's pain and it's a way of medicating it.
12: Yeah. Yeah,
14: and sometimes that's all you can do. What you're nodding like crazy in there, Super Day.
15: Absolutely see it. I mean, it literally is the black hole and you're sucked in and you feel like you have absolutely no way out and you're gripping and you're losing that grip really fast.
14: Yeah, and it's let's be real here for a moment, guys. I mean, that's when you have pain, sometimes TV is a friend. Let's just be real.
12: Yeah.
16: 100%. Mm-hmm. Sometimes food is a friend.
14: Yes.
15: That's it.
16: And I think that can become not redeeming time because, I mean, snacking, yeah, you got to go have a meal. You could take some time apart from that meal, but sometimes you can get just stuck snacking and then snacking and snacking. And before you know it, you've been sitting there eating a bag of chips for a half hour.
14: You know what's funny about that? I've never usually been that guy.
16: Yeah.
14: But I become that guy on one thing.
16: I know what it is.
14: No, you don't.
16: I don't? Are you sure?
14: Do?
16: I think so.
14: What is it?
16: The peanut butter pretzels.
14: That could be, but I've got one worse than that.
16: Oh, one worse than those.
15: Yeah. Sardines, but no.
14: Cheddar bunnies.
12: What?
16: Annie's cheddar bunnies?
12: Annie's cheddar bunnies?
14: Yeah.
12: That's like
16: really?
12: Toddler food. Oh. Wait, what? Hello. What?
14: Okay.
16: You just told the grown man that's like toddler food.
14: Yeah, that's what she just did.
15: Should I
14: give her grace on this one or should I blast her with something? I do not like the bunny bunnies. I like the square Cheez-Its ones, but I'll eat the cheddar bunnies. But to me, the cheddar bunnies have way too much cheese powder on them and they get goopy. Like when you're reaching with your hands.
15: Okay. Your fingers.
14: Have you ever gotten layers of that cheese stuff on your fingers?
16: Cheese.
14: Oh, like scrape it off with your teeth?
16: Yeah,
14: off.
15: Yeah, nothing like a handprint from a toddler with cheesies on their
14: fingers. No, I mean, I'm not offended by that because I see other grown men. In fact, I reached for, there were like two boxes of these things left. And me and a dude collided. And we're reaching in, and I yielded to him. He goes, all I need is one. I go, all I need is one. So we cleared the shelf.
12: Wild. They're buds for life now.
14: Yeah. So, no, I'm a sucker for those things.
15: Okay.
14: Cheddar bunnies, but mine are like, they're the Cheez-Its, man. They're Cheez-Its, but they're healthy.
12: Yeah. Okay. Are they in the shape of a bunny?
14: No, they're in the shape of a Cheez-It.
16: But they're the same.
14: Same brand.
12: Same brand.
14: They're Annie's.
12: Okay, got it. Got it.
14: Toddlers.
12: Sorry.
14: Man. Never do it physically when I want to emotionally smack her upside the head for that one.
12: I mean,
14: it's okay. It's fine.
12: So
14: it's fine.
12: Good.
14: I can
12: they're
14: handle it.
12: They're in like the goldfish family. I mean,
14: no, they are. They are the goldfish family. But I used to be able to eat goldfish. Those aren't they Pepperidge Farm?
15: Yes.
14: Yeah. So
15: absolutely.
14: You give me a Pepperidge Farm. When I found out there's all kinds of. So they bundle it up in a great package.
15: Yeah.
14: But what's inside that sucker are dyes that kill mice.
15: Great.
14: There are.
15: The
14: no, I'm serious.
15: It's I know. Crazy. It used to be just a
14: It's one of the
15: cracker.
14: Worst foods you can get are those things.
15: But they're so cute.
16: I hear cheddar bunnies are a great side for chicken dinosaurs.
14: You know what? I'm going to smack you for sure. Her, I'll give grace to. You get no grace at all. You're getting no grace at all.
12: Super
14: I'm
12: going
14: to smack you upside the head. What'd you say, Super Dad?
15: I said in a juice box.
14: Okay. All right. I see how this is going to go here today.
15: We love you.
14: No, you don't. Awesome. No, you don't. You're lying through your teeth.
12: That's terrible.
14: Man, this is rough in here today, people. I'm glad I'm secure in Christ Jesus, my Lord.
16: Amen.
15: Take my cheese bunnies and leave.
12: Forget you. Super Die is on it.
14: You know what? I love them so much, I would. If I had a box of cheese bunnies now, I'd be out of here. I love those things.
12: Oh,
14: they
12: that's
14: are the.
12: Funny.
14: You know what else is good in the Annie's line? The Annie animal crackers.
15: Oh, yes. You're right.
14: Annie's animal crackers are the best.
16: Didn't we start this by talking about something serious?
14: Yeah, we did. Well, where were we at? We're talking about something very serious.
16: Yes.
14: And it's about when people beat you up emotionally and you feel like you're in a cave, you'll reach for things like that.
15: Like
14: and,
15: yourself and, up emotionally.
14: And what, yeah. On a serious note, when you feel like you're kicked in the teeth or you've got some relational roadblock going on or something feels like total loss, that can be one of the biggest black holes of time wasting going, man. It really can.
16: Absolutely. I've said those statements of, you know, when I'm just completely done and exhausted, I say, I just need to go turn my brain off. And that's not always a healthy thing. Sometimes, like we talked about with Drew Dick yesterday, you know, sporting events or Alex McFarlane yesterday, sporting events, you know, they're good to go too.
14: Yes.
16: Rest, recharge. But I would want to go and turn my brain off and just not function with anything for a while. And that's not healthy.
14: Yeah, no, it's so my bride's heads up for us is a good one, guys. The fact is, and my heart goes out to you. You feel like, Carl, I am wasting time. I know it, but I feel like I'm medicating pain. And you know what we're going to do? Allie's got a great conversation with the man coming up here a moment that this is going to be in his wheelhouse for sure. So we're going to get after that. You guys ready to rumble?
15: Ready.
14: Let's go.

0: It's so easy to get sucked into things where time passes quickly and you look up from maybe from your phone, from a screen, from something else, from a sporting event, and time has passed much more so than you had intended. Unredeemed time, Carl often says, flows to our weakness. I'm not sure who is the originator of that, but Carl's the one who I hear it repeated the most
1: often. Yeah, I've only heard Carl quotes it, but I've only heard it out of his mouth.
0: Got a special guest joining us this morning. His name is Dan Seaborn. He founded Winning at Home, an organization that produces media resources, hosts events to encourage marriages and families. You know, we just were talking about how so often when it comes to unredeemed time, people can immediately feel like, oh, I'm just lazy. I'm just not good with time. I'm not disciplined. And when we think about our sinful tendencies, there's some truth to some of that. But a lot of times pain can drive us to not want to face the thing that's staring us in the face. And so we slip into habits that kind of fritter away our time. Speak to that a little bit from your work and from your perspective.
2: Well, first, I would just say, do you guys know me really well or something? It's like, are you taking a cheap shot here? No, I think most of us experience this. It's common. It's normal, especially like from my perspective, I come from a long line of warriors. We're just gifted at it. Mm. And so when you have that in your DNA, it's part of who you are. Then your mind gets absorbed with things. The best thing I think we need to do, number one, is take a look at your week. Just look at your week right now. How much time, if you reflected back and spent time pondering it, how much time have you wasted on something that you honestly don't have a ton of control over? And for me, when I do that, like sometimes that happens for me at night, and I just pause a moment and say, okay, Jesus, I need to renew my mind right now. It's going down a bad rabbit hole, and I don't want it to go there. So guide me and help me in understanding that you don't want this for me in my life. So I think if we get that bigger picture of God doesn't want you to spend your time wasted on things that are, you know, don't have a lot of purpose and are actually discouraging for you. So I would just say, first of all, do a little self-evaluation and go, how much time am I spending doing this? Because mm-hmm. if it's wasted time, you need to just own that.
0: And it can kind of become like the numbing effect. Like, I mean, I've caught myself doing this. You know, there was a challenging situation relationally, and I found myself, I was frustrated in my own heart and mind. And so I just kind of reached for my phone and opened an app and just kind of was scrolling. And in an instant, I realized like it was a coping mechanism. I didn't really want to feel the discomfort of that emotion. And so it was kind of that numbing. I just want to turn off my brain, which can feel in the moment like it kind of shuts that thing down, but it doesn't really lead us toward healing.
2: No, that's right. And my mind goes to Proverbs 19. I was looking at that this morning. It says in verse 8, the one who gets wisdom loves life. Now, on surface level, we hear that and go, oh, yeah, sure, it makes a lot of sense. But when you're in a tough spot, when you're dealing with hard emotions or maybe difficult things in your family, work, life, it's really hard to go, what's the nugget of wisdom I'm gaining here? Because you're just in a painful spot.
0: Yeah.
2: And I think that one of the things that I've been trying to do is when I'm in that spot, saying, Lord, what are you teaching me here? There's a nugget of wisdom maybe I'm missing because I don't do it all right. Because like you, Allie, last week, I had a situation that I was in. There was just some incredibly hard things, and there was a lot of injustice happening in this scenario, and it was really upsetting me, upsetting me enough that I was losing control in a couple of situations, and I just had to get stepped back and look at it from a different angle and go, God, what are you teaching me here? And then after doing that, I was able to see it from another perspective. So quite often it's adjusting our perspective will help us live in that spot a little better with wisdom.
0: Dan Seaborn.

0: founder of Winning at Home with us right now. You know, the name of your ministry, Winning at Home, the irony and maybe the reason behind the name, you can tell me, is that many people can feel like that's where they're losing some of those greatest battles, and time redemption certainly being at the top of the list. I mean, usually our time spent outside of the house is kind of dictated by our work responsibilities or other commitments. It's when we come home, we relax, and that's what we feel like is the time that's ours, and then we can get into trouble. Is there any correlation between winning at home to what I just described, that often that's where we feel like we lose some of those battles?
1: Well, you perfectly lead me into something I learned in my own life, because I, even though we're called winning at home, sometimes I'm guilty of whining at home, and I saw myself going home and doing the very thing when my kids were little that my dad did with me. He would be very frustrated with me, very irritated with me, arrive home in a bad mood. And I started looking at my own life going, oh my goodness, I'm coming home with the same attitude and spirit that drove me nuts when my dad did that. And I saw that in myself. And so what I did, Allie, was I put this little note on my light switch at work, because I was like, I'm going to redeem my time at home with my kids. I got a window here. It's passing quickly. So I put this little note on my light switch at work, and I wrote on the note, pray before you go. Like, I literally, I'm turning around. I'm in my office right now. I'm turning around. I can see it on my light switch. So I did this, pray before you go. So when I would leave my office at night, I would kneel, I would turn the light off, and I would pray, God, help me go home and bring joy and fun and happiness, because I only get a few chances to do this with my kids, and then they'll leave home, and I want to set a great example. So I literally started doing that. I didn't tell my family. This is what's funny, Allie. So the second day of doing that, I walk in the home. I'm so jovial. I'm so happy. I'm like, hey, how's everybody doing? And my wife literally met me at the door and said, are you having an affair? You seem really happy lately. I'm like,
0: wow.
1: No, what do you mean? She's like, you're coming home different. And I said, well, I put this little note on my light switch because I want to redeem this time. I've come home and had a bad attitude and upset the kids. And I said, I don't want that memory for my children when they grow up. So I'm going to change that. And she literally grabbed me by the face and she said, don't ever stop doing that. That's a gift to us. And I haven't. I've been doing it over 30 years. I kneel when I leave my office and I pray that I will take joy into my home. And that's a critical thing I think we all can do. That is a way to redeem those moments we get with our family.
0: Dan Seaborn with us coming up. Let's talk about some more strategies that can help you redeem the time that you do have with the people that you live with. Maybe you are single and have a roommate. Maybe you're in a season of living alone, but you gather with loved ones or friends from church. How can we win at home? More with our guest, Dan Seaborn, coming up.
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0: Well, you walk into your front door after a long day at school or a long day at work, and everything in you wants to kick back and to relax. But a lot of times, that's where we can start to lose some of those battles. The scrolling, the binging on different TV shows are different things that don't really rejuvenate us or draw us closer to the Lord, but can just fritter away hours after hours. Dan Seaborn with us right now from Winning at Home. A lot of times our relationships can suffer. People who we love the most, when we are not redeeming our time, there's a cost. Speak to that a little bit.
1: Well, we have to ask ourselves, what do we want to be remembered for? We all can default to lazy. I sure can. We all can default to just thinking our own way. And certainly, I'm really big, and we've talked about it here before, I'm really big on staying healthy and making sure we do the things that we personally need to do to stay healthy. But in these windows of opportunity, as a single person, as a married individual, whatever your scenario is, look at your life and go, what do I want to be remembered for? If you paint a picture about me at the end of my life, what do I want to be remembered for? And for me, I have to evaluate and go, so that means I'm going to be involved. I'm going to ask how my kids are doing. I'm going to stay involved with my wife in a relationship. I'm going to connect with them on a daily basis. This is tiring stuff. This is stuff that takes effort and energy. But if it's what you want to be remembered for, if it's a lasting legacy you want to leave, then you have to be intentional about it. And it's a choice. So I literally texted that to someone today. I said to them, life is a choice, and it's a daily choice. And I think us evaluating, as I started out at the beginning, saying, look, what do I want the people in my life to say about me in my final days or if I am past, and I want to live in such a way to earn that reputation. Repetition creates reputation. That's a big theory I live by. If I repeat something over and over and over, my family's going to go, oh, that's who you are. Well, I want to make sure what I'm repeating is something that is a lasting, beautiful legacy. And it's a choice, and we must make it daily.
0: You know, you've shared your story more extensively with us when we've had you on at other times. But give us a little bit of your background, because, you know, it'd be easy for someone to listen and think, oh, well, you know, this guy's done a ton of studying on this. He's just got it nailed. And obviously nobody's perfect. But some of these lessons have been learned the hard way. Give us a little bit of your story.
1: Pain. The lessons have been learned through great pain. When I started Winning at Home, I remember, you know, just saying to the Lord, can I please, like, get my kids raised and all that be done so that I know things are good before I start talking about these things? And I felt like He just laid on my heart, no, I want you to share your pain. I want you to share your hurt, your struggles. And certainly have been through that with wayward kids, with very difficult relationship with my father. You know, I know my brother listens to the show. He's listening right now, and he has a lot of those memories in his life as well. And we both reflect on the fact that God used these very hard situations to get us to a place to understanding His love, the depth of His love, His goodness to us. That verse I read to you earlier from Proverbs chapter 8, it finishes with, but those who have knowledge will prosper. When we hear prosper, we immediately run to, oh, I'm going to be loaded. I'm going to have lots of stuff. No. Prosperity and prospering in a biblical sense is anything that draws me closer to Christ. The pain that someone's facing today, the difficult stuff that you might be going through is actually an opportunity to know Jesus deeper. So that means you're prospering in pain. And we don't like to hear that. In the church, we don't like to hear that. Followers of Christ go, oh, no, I just want to speak peace and everything's wonderful. Well, in reality, my pain has brought me to a place, honestly, why you today, Allie, have me on your show is because God has allowed me to go through some stuff, to know him deeper. And because of that, he's given me opportunity to share who he is and the depth of his love for us. So somebody listening today in a really tough spot, you need to know this is a prospering moment for you. And I'm not being creative with my words. I'm telling you what's happened with me in life. A little kid growing up in a difficult home, having gone through hard circumstances with a really godly mom, but a dad who didn't set a great example. I'm okay because I'm God's kid and he's showing me I can prosper even in difficult stuff.
0: And by the power of the Holy Spirit, he's redeemed your situation and allowed you to live differently than maybe what was modeled for you, right?
1: That's all it is. And I haven't done it perfectly. You know, if you took my four adult kids, ages 40 all the way down to 30, and said to them, hey, was Dan a perfect dad? They would look at you and go, are you kidding? No, I have flaws. I have issues in my life. But the beautiful part is all of us, by the redeeming power of the Holy Spirit, as you just said, without that, we got no chance. But with that, there's no circumstance anybody's in right now that God can't fully redeem. We talk about redeeming time. How about redeeming our life by knowing he is the resurrector? He is our hope. He is our truth. So today, if you're in a difficult spot with your family and feel hopeless, you're normal. And God wants to come alongside you. Don't forget, he came for the brokenhearted. He's there for you today.
0: Good reminder from Dan Seaborn, our guest. Text winning to 800-555-7898. Just that one word, winning. 800-555-7898.
14: I've got so much to be thankful for. Look, I got

0: Bottom of the hour on a Wednesday. Guess what? The people are cheering. You can hear them across the globe. Or deep breathing, one of the two. But yeah. It's time right now.
1: Making herself laugh no matter who joins her. It's time for Allie Thinks It's Funny.
2: You know, from time to time, we talk about aspects of our life, past jobs. I know that, Carl, you used to have a paper route.
0: Yes, I did.
2: Yeah, you took that dog sled team out and delivered.
0: Not all the time,
2: papers.
0: But in the winter, probably 3 out of 5 days.
2: This is really such a cool thing. One of my favorite jobs when I was younger, I actually had a job as a shop window mannequin. Would model those clothes.
0: No, you did not. That's a great job.
2: Yeah. So that
0: are
2: you know.
0: This isn't whatever, a joke right now?
2: Well, this is, yes, it's part of the joke.
0: Oh, okay. I thought you sucked me in.
2: Okay,
0: I thought that was a cool
3: a shop
0: thing.
3: Shop window mannequin.
2: Yeah, shop window mannequin. So, you know, they whatever outfits were trending, I'd have to like put on that special outfit and just, you know, shop window mannequin. It was a great, great job. Held that position for a long time. I don't know if that was funny or Carl.
0: Oh, that's one of the best ever.
3: That was good.
2: The best part was that you're like, really? You were.
0: I know, you got me.
2: I know, it's hard to know where I'm like, where's the joke, where's the real, because you really were a paper.
0: You sucked me in. Yeah, I did a paper route, so I thought you were one of these girls that stood in the window, did the thing, and then walked away.
2: Yeah.
0: I held that position for a long time.
2: Oh, boy.
4: Good grief.
2: Next up. There was a robbery.
3: Mm. Oh, no.
2: Unfortunate robbery, but nobody was...
0: Are there fortunate robberies?
3: For the robber,
0: good grief.
3: I guess.
2: I mean, nobody was injured in robbery. The thief, he fled the scene, as many times they do, and fell into wet cement.
3: Oh, no.
2: Yeah, which was great. Helped the police.
3: Yeah.
2: Turned him into a hardened criminal. Text jokes to...
0: Outstanding.
2: Text jokes to 800-555-7898. Jokes to 800-555-7898.
3: That's good.
0: Held that position for a long time.
2: Exactly.
3: You still
2: have that
3: punchline?
0: Hardened criminal.
2: As long as I can get you
0: with
2: one.
0: I love to rehearse the punchlines. Those are so good. Those were exceptional.
2: Oh,
0: Allie, come on.
2: It's great to have you back.
0: Everybody.
2: Last couple rounds of jokes with just...
0: Oh, I bet it's been rough without me being here.
2: It's been a struggle. Let's
3: We had fun.
0: No, you guys are mean.
2: It was at my expense.
0: Your silence is murder.
2: Your silence. Crickets. Text jokes to 800-555-7898.
0: Hey, guess what, guys?
3: Huh?
0: We got a new dude.
2: We do.
0: Yeah. Boris's brother.
2: What?
0: Boris Becker's brother. Oh. I'm kidding. It's not Boris Becker's brother.
2: No, it's not.
0: I just took his last name and go, all right, how can I mess with this a little bit?
3: I know who Boris Becker is.
0: Yeah, it's Joshua Becker. Now, here's what's amazing about this guy. He is like the noted minimalist. He's been on like all the network shows, like all the morning shows, but he hasn't been on Carl and Crew.
2: Let's get him on
3: now.
0: Yeah, coming up.
5: Hello, this is Paul Kennings. It doesn't matter what you face today. It matters most who you face it with. Stay tuned and allow God to influence your life through His Word.
6: Satan does so much to get us so dependent on money. And when he's done with us, we're stressed out. In verse 41 of Mark chapter 12, here is the giver that gets God's attention. Because it was an issue of obedience that was on Jesus' heart. What is the motivating thing that gets God's attention? Because at the end of the day, that's the attention you need when you're trying to fill that pantry. That's the attention you need when you go down to the gas station. That's the attention you need when you got to write a check to pay your bills. It's not the attention of the person next to you. It's not the attention of the preacher. It's the attention of God. The person next to you ain't your God. It is not how many people come around the table and those who stay sit it down as we go around in circles forever. It's not the ones who throw the money at the preacher. I need God's attention. I like having God's attention. Oh, yeah, because you can have all your bills paid, but you didn't plan on the roof blowing off in a storm. I like having his attention. You can have everything taken care of, but you can't stop the water from coming up through your doors. I like his attention. You could be driving down the highway, but you got to trust him to get where you're going. You could have anti-lock brakes, airbags. You could have it all. But if you can't make it from point A to point B, that's God's attention that gets you there. You may be able to fly first class, but you got to land. It needs God's attention.
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0: So we talk a lot about different principles. And one of the great principles that we find, especially when it comes to spiritual disciplines and spiritual activity, is that sometimes less is more, right?
3: Oh, 100%.
0: Yeah.
3: Sometimes we complicate things with just so much. We have to get rid of some of that stuff and find what are the core things that are going to make this well. Simple doesn't always mean bad.
0: No. And when it comes to spiritual disciplines, oftentimes we think, oh, man, I the busier I get out here doing, sometimes the greatest spiritual disciplines are sitting and listening to the counsel of God as he begins to illuminate through the power of the Spirit all the teachings in the Scriptures.
3: 100%.
0: I think we got a man with us right now that'll resonate with this, Joshua Becker. He's founder and editor of Becoming Minimalist. He's got a new workout called Uncluttered Faith, Own Less, Love More, and Make an Impact in Your World. I mean, this guy's been all over the place. He's a writer to Forbes magazine. He's appeared on CBS Evening News, Focus on the Family, a lot of different podcasts. He's with us right now. Joshua, how'd you get into this minimalist thing anyway?
12: Well, I discovered minimalism 15 years ago. I was in my mid-30s. My son, Thalem, was 5 years old, and my daughter was 2. And crazy story, we were going to do our spring cleaning. We were living in Vermont. I offered to clean out the garage, my 5-year-old son, as any 5-year-old son would want. Didn't want me cleaning the garage. He wanted me playing catch in the backyard.
0: Yeah.
12: I think we all know how that story goes. I start working on the garage. It takes me hours. I start complaining to my neighbor, and she's the one who introduced me to minimalism. She said, you know, that's why my daughter is a minimalist. She keeps telling me I don't need to own all this stuff. And I remember looking at the pile of things in my driveway. I pulled out of the garage. I see my 5-year-old son swinging alone on the swing set in the backyard, and suddenly realized that all the things I owned were actually taking me away from the things that do bring me happiness and meaning in life. So that was the start of my journey 15 years ago.
0: Oh, okay. Joshua Becker, my guest right now. All right, let's get really honest here, because we've got many tens of thousands of people listening to you right now. Build a case for this, because a lot of people look at minimalism, and maybe it's been poorly represented as kind of scorched earth, no decorations, nothing much memorable, pretty sterile. What is biblical minimalism?
12: Biblical minimalism is the recognition that God's kingdom is more important and more valuable than anything this world can offer.
0: Boom.
12: That is the story of the parable of the great pearl, the parable of the great treasure. You know, if you look at those stories in Matthew 13, the man discovers the treasure, the merchant discovers the pearl, and the in-between part is the man sells everything he has so that he can buy the field. The merchant sells all his other goods so that he can take hold of the pearl. Biblical minimalism is realizing that we can't have both. We can't hold on to the world's kingdom and God's kingdom at the same time. Our hearts aren't big enough. So it's not about owning nothing. It's about being intentional and focused, realizing that everyone's minimalism is going to look a little bit different from anybody else's. I think it's about constantly asking the question, what do I need to own in order to fulfill what God has called me to do? And what is everything that's just distracting me from meaning and purpose and significance in the greatest kingdom the universe has ever seen?
0: Is your contention that our stuff of the West is in the way of the abundant life in Christ? Is that fair?
12: That would be exactly the case that I'd be trying to make. You know, the perfect illustration of this is Mary and Martha in Luke chapter 10, where Jesus shows up with his disciples. Martha starts running around doing what? Taking care of all of the things, the possessions, the stuff, the preparations. Mary just sits quietly at the feet of Jesus and listens, and Martha starts complaining. Jesus says, Mary has chosen what is better. It will not be taken from her. The average American spends 2 hours a day on their physical possessions, but spends just 10 minutes a day focused on their spirituality and their walk with Christ. I think America is Martha, and Jesus is inviting us to something better.
0: How in the world do you live? Oh, in a world full of stuff, it's so countercultural to be a minimalist. How do you do it?
12: Well, I think it starts with the realization that God offers us something better. I think, you know, even if you don't want to go down that road, I think once we just start to recognize how much money we waste buying things we don't need, how much time we waste taking care of things we don't need, how much energy and focus, how many life-giving benefits we discover by intentionally owning less stuff, I think that's how we begin to counteract the cultural lies that we see. 5,000 advertisements we see every single day telling us that more is better, that we should keep buying more stuff. And I think that once we see through those falsehoods and see the greater potential in our lives, at least it's the mindset that helps us begin to overcome some of those cultural assumptions that we all grew up with and have been told since the day we were born.
0: Joshua, there are a lot of people listening right now who really do get it. They know that there needs to be editing, there needs to be curating. These are words that we've heard from folks that we've had here in the past. There needs to be a ruthless elimination of stuff for the sake of our own mental clarity and our spiritual vitality. How in the world do we move practically from where we are today? And when I say today and where we are, I'm talking about the West. We have collected so much stuff. In fact, I had a gazillionaire friend of mine tell me, he said, you know what? It's not great having the kind of wealth I have, because with every new thing that I buy, a boat, a house, I've got more insurance policies. I've got more things to maintain, to monitor. How in the world do we win this battle? Give us some practical steps here.
12: I think a lot of people hear about minimalism. They hear about decluttering and they're like, you're right. I need to own less stuff. And what our minds tend to do is we tend to rush to like the hardest thing that we would ever have to get rid of. Oh, I need to go through my garage. I need to go through my basement. Or how would I ever get rid of sentimental items? Or how would I ever get rid of my books? And I think the best first step is to realize that we don't have to get rid of the hardest things first, that decluttering is a little bit like building up a muscle. And so let's just start in easier places. I think duplicates is a great place to start in our home. Like, we all have extra towels and spatulas and shoes and coats and linens and hammers and golf clubs sometimes, and just like we can get rid of some of these duplicate items. We can start freeing up some space. We can start sensing the calm and peace that comes from bringing intentionality into our possessions. And I think that that motivation and that momentum eventually carries us through some of those harder things that we'll need to declutter.
0: You must have heard some stories. You've been at this 15 years. You shared a little bit about your own. In fact, let me just ask you, were you pretty minimalist even before you went into decluttering your life? Or where were you at when you started this journey?
12: I was as typical a middle-class American as you could possibly be. I mean, I was a youth pastor at the time, so I wasn't making a ton of money, but enough money, and yet could never seem to get ahead financially. It seemed like every pay increase that came along, we just bought more stuff and filled more rooms with our home. And two streams of discontent in my life before I found minimalism. I was discontented with my finances, that I couldn't get ahead, that I wasn't giving the way I wanted to be giving, living as generous as I wanted to be. And then as I discovered that Saturday morning, just the focus of my energy and time were being spent on things that didn't actually matter in the long run until someone introduced me to minimalism and something clicked and started to make sense to me.
0: There's a lot of people that find a lot of comfort in the stuff that we have to pry it out of their hands. And I've, you know, done enough of this to understand that hoarding isn't so much about the collecting of stuff. It's really the protecting of pain. How do you deconstruct stuff and not really put yourself on tilt? Is it an opportunity then to let the Lord draw near there?
12: Yeah, well, you know, it's very fascinating. In Luke chapter 12, Jesus tells this famous story of the man who builds the barn, has a successful crop. He builds the big barns and then retires. And God says, that was a foolish way to spend your money. And today your life will be taken from you. And then Jesus goes into two different teachings. He teaches about greed. He says, be on guard against all kinds of greed, and life is not found in the abundance of possessions. And then if you look at the chapter again, he goes immediately into talking about worry. He says, therefore, do not worry about what you'll eat and drink and what you're going to wear, and look at the birds and look at the flowers. And it's interesting when you think about it that Jesus would, the same teaching would be greed and worry, because in a lot of ways, greed and worry result in the same thing. They both result in us keeping more for ourselves than we need. And I think that when we begin to release that, when we begin to just collect the manna that we need for the day and be generous with what is remaining, we discover both the pathway to overcome greed in our life and the pathway to overcome worry. We find more lasting security in Christ than we could ever find in accumulating money and possessions for ourselves.
0: Love it. My guest right now, Joshua Becker. He's the author of a brand new book. He's got some dynamite ones, by the way. Things That Matter, The Minimalist Home, The More of Less, and now Uncluttered Faith, Own Less, Love More, and Make an Impact in Your World. Okay, so you talked about duplicates, and you know what's funny about that? I'm an old carpenter from way back, but I have two hammers that are very similar. And the minute you said that, boom, they're both really good quality hammers. They're like Vons, which are wood-handled hammers, which are quality hammers. I can give one away. I don't need both of them. There is something about even leveraging the stuff you have for the good of someone else. Isn't that a good start with your duplicate stuff?
12: Absolutely. I believe that generosity is both the byproduct of minimalism and the very lifeblood of it, that when we intentionally own less, we find opportunities to give away more. And the more we give away and recognize the need in our community of people around us, the more motivated we become to give away more. We discovered the CareNet Pregnancy Center in Burlington, Vermont. As I mentioned, my son was 5, my daughter was 2, and we just had a basement full of baby stuff and maternity clothes and crib and high chair. And we were done with that phase of life. And I think when we discovered the need in our community, it like the number of trips we went down to the basement to grab boxes and bins of things to donate motivated us to own less. And it's a great feeling. It's a great feeling to give, isn't it?
0: Yeah, I love it. It really is. You know, the premise of owning less, help us get around that corner, because I think a lot of us think, okay, declutter, but what do you mean when you say own less?
12: I define minimalism as, minimalism is the intentional promotion of the things I most value in life by getting rid of anything that distracts me from it. And so there are items that I need in my life, and these are going to look different from person to person and family to family. A carpenter is going to own something different than a writer, a teacher, an architect, a homeschooling mom of six compared to, you know, great grandparents who are moving into senior living. Like someone who lives in the country, someone lives in the city. Like even our spiritual gifts are going to change
0: yes.
12: what we need to own in order to accomplish that. It's just that in America, like we own so much stuff. More stuff than has ever been owned in human history. Our houses are three times as big as they were 50 years ago, and still 18% of us rent offsite storage, and a third of us can't park in our garages. And so I think that the optimal amount of possessions for almost everybody listening is going to be less than we own today. And so discovering what that means and what that looks like and all the opportunity and potential and benefit of living it out, living out exactly what Jesus called us to concerning money and possessions.
0: I love it. Okay, so let's just break this down. A commitment to owning less and settling in going, God is enough. I get that. Getting rid of duplicates. Where do you go after you've got rid of duplicates? How do you begin to weed through this stuff?
12: I always encourage people to declutter the easiest lived-in space in your home. So like you can take a clean sweep, take a box or bag and just walk around your home and get rid of anything and everything that you know you don't need. All easy decisions, low-hanging fruit. And then go declutter your living room or go declutter your bedroom or even your car and just ask the question, does this need to be in my living room? Does this serve the purpose of my living room or my bedroom? And take out everything and anything that doesn't need to be there. Start noticing some of that calm and freedom, and then move to the next hardest space and the next hardest space, the bathrooms and the clothes closet and the kitchen. And the eventually you get to the basement and the garage and the attic and the home office, but start in easier spaces where you can experience some of these benefits right away.
0: You know, it's dawning on me, Joshua. I wonder if what you're selling isn't minimalism, it's maximalism. I wonder if what you're promoting here isn't more from life. And the way you get there is through having less.
12: You are absolutely right. I love it. It is a realization that there is an opportunity cost for everything that we buy, everything that we own, that we live finite lives with a finite amount of money and time and energy. And the best thing we can do is focus that time and money and energy on the things that actually matter in the long run and for eternity than just what the world tries to tell us to spend our money on.
0: Yeah, I got to tell you guys, I did a deep dive on some of these books that he's written. They're so well done. Here's the proof. As an author, I can tell you this. They're so well done that these things have, some of them have been published a few years ago, not this most recent one that I'm going to tell you about, a few years ago, and they're like really high on the Amazon bestsellers list. That's how well this guy is being received. His most recent work, guys. Yep. Uncluttered Faith. 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Just text the word more. 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

0: Good morning. You're listening to 90.1 WNBI FM and HD1 Chicago with WHRD Freeport. I'm Jonathan. Let's get you updated with a little news this morning. President Trump is telling lawmakers at the White House congressional picnic that he hopes to end the conflict with Iran very quickly. He said Iran was eager for a deal and argued the situation, quote, should have happened for 47 years. Trump added that action would come fast and predicted oil prices would fall as a result, while insisting the administration was close to resolving the war and preventing Iran from obtaining a nuclear weapon. His remarks came just hours after the Senate advanced a war powers resolution aimed at requiring the withdrawal of U.S. forces from the Iran conflict. Minnesota has become the first state to outlaw prediction markets. Governor Tim Walz signed a public safety bill this week prohibiting online platforms where people can bet money on the outcomes of events. Prediction markets get around local sports betting restrictions by selling bets as financial contracts like commodity markets. Federal authorities filed a lawsuit Tuesday to block the prohibition, arguing prediction markets should be exclusively regulated by federal officials. The Minnesota law takes effect in August. Meta's North American employees have been told to work from home today, the day the company plans to lay off an estimated 10% of its workforce. The job cuts come as the social media and tech giant incorporates more artificial intelligence into its operations. Now for your weather, brought to you by Premium Motors, specializing in buying and selling pre-owned vehicles. 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Well, we're hanging around the low to mid-50s right now in the Chicagoland area. We're going to get up to about 60, but that's as high as we're going. It is going to be a cool day. Nice and sunny, though. Few clouds, no real chances of rain around the area. Thursday, a lot of the same. 64 for a high, same in terms of sun and no rain. Friday, we'll get a little bit of rain, high of 67. Saturday and Sunday, it should be nice for a good Memorial Day weekend, reaching mid to high 70s. Now on to our roadways. The Dan Ryan entrance ramp on the outbound from Garfield Boulevard is closed due to some construction, so you're going to have to find another way on from there. No major accidents to report right now. Checking our route times into the city. Right now, the Kennedy O'Hare to downtown is going to be about 15 minutes. The Eisenhower, Jane Addams, the old post office is 30. The Stevenson 355 to Lakeshore Drive is going to be 30. And the Dan Ryan 95th to downtown is going to be 16 minutes. 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Taking a quick look at our sports, the White Sox had a good win against the Seattle Mariners yesterday, 2-1. They'll play one more time today. And the Cubbies just cannot get it together. They're losing to the Brewers yesterday, 5-2. They play again today as well. I'm Jonathan, and that is your update.
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2: Come as you are and experience God. 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
1: Start your morning with a laugh.
3: Cold spaghetti's great.
4: Okay. Okay.
0: I disagree.
3: No. I guess not.
0: No. I guess, certainly it
3: I
0: is
3: guess
0: not.
3: No. Okay. No. Well, man, I'm going back to my bachelor days, I guess. I thought cold spaghetti was universally loved.
4: I've never been known for like high levels of coordination. That's just... And it feels like...
3: I've never been known for high levels of coordination.
1: Delivering the truth daily.
4: If it were possible to have every worldly gain available and you're forfeiting your soul, there's no amount of gain that would make it worth it.
0: Our own way never, ever works because it's apart from the life source, which is God.
5: For me, growing up, love was always conditional and can be taken from you. Christ's love can't. And he went to the cross with my mind and my heart that night.
1: Now from the Call of Hope Studios, this is Curl and Crew.
3: Marking time is an interesting thing. You know who marks time really well?
0: What do you mean by marking time?
3: Talking about living with an eye toward a moment in the future.
0: Okay.
3: All right?
0: Yeah.
3: You know who does that really well?
0: Who?
3: Kids.
4: I thought you were going to say that. That was my thought. Yeah.
3: How is that true?
4: Well, because kids are always looking forward to what's coming. And so whether it's a vacation that they know they're going to need. You've told them that you're going to take them to Six Flags or to Disney, and they are counting down the days. And then birthdays, obviously, are such a big deal to kids. The minute they turn six, they can't wait to turn seven. And then they can't wait to be a teenager. They're 12. They want to be 13. They're 15. They can't wait to drive. So they are very forward thinking, because in a healthy childhood, there's lots. It feels like there's so much to look forward to.
0: That's true.
3: And a lot of that marking of time really changes how they live in the moment. Not always, but sometimes it changes how they live in the moment. Sometimes the anticipation of a time that's coming causes them to not get sleep, right?
4: Oh, yeah.
0: My goodness. It's like a kid on Christmas. You don't sleep before Christmas, man. You just stay up and you wait and you wait and you wait.
4: Kid on a road trip. Are we there yet? Are we there yet?
0: Oh,
4: are we
0: goodness,
4: there yet?
0: Yeah.
3: So we're talking redeeming time all week long here, and I was doing some study on this whole issue of time. And if you look at the scriptures, you find something super interesting that we've never talked about before.
4: Ooh,
3: here.
4: Okay.
3: And it is that Jesus himself was repeatedly saying, "My hour has not yet come."
4: Yes. Mm.
3: And that word for hour is hurrah, hurrah. And it is a fixed time that is coming. And Jesus lived with his entire life marking time for that hour when it was to come. And then Jesus, at one point in the Gospel of John, says, "My hour has come." It's a fascinating thing. Well, you'd look at that, you begin to search the scriptures and go, boy, is there any call on our life to do the same thing? Well, check this out in Romans chapter 13, verse 11. He's talking about the need to love one another, love your neighbor as yourself. And he says this, verse 11, "Besides this, you know the time, that the hour has come for you to wake up from sleep. For salvation is nearer to us now than when we first believed." This is the Apostle Paul telling the folks in the letter to the Romans. He's saying, listen, you know what's going on. You know the time. Now, the word there for time in the original language is charon. So it's two uses of this, and then it uses "the hour has come for you," which is hurrah. So he's saying the season of opportunity is right now, that the hour, the very moment, this opportunity, this season, is right now in this hour for you to wake up from your sleep. Anyone else pumped by that?
4: Wow. So besides this, you know the time. He's not saying you know the time as in it's 6:04 a.m. Central Time.
3: No, it's really cool. It's kind of like it's a word very similar to kairos. It's charon, and it means this season of opportunity.
4: Hmm.
3: But because of the season of opportunity that you're living in, the hour, the hurrah, your time has come to wake up.
4: Wow.
0: I like that.
3: How cool is that?
0: What do you think that means for us today as we just hold on to that? How does that help us live today?
3: You know, that's a great question. I think at the end of the day, what Paul's telling this great audience that he's writing this letter to is that there's a day coming that is soon. And because of its soonness, making up words here, because it's coming so soon, now is the time, the season of opportunity, when we need to be fully awake.
4: Wow.
3: How cool is that?
4: And then to immediately follow it up with, "For salvation is nearer to us now than when we first believed." I mean, that is true every single day, every single hour.
3: Yeah, it's really awesome. I got up early this morning just going, "All right, Lord, redeeming time. What are some of the unseen nuggets that we can find in the scriptures?" And this is a big one. So Jesus himself was marking time up to the hour when he would take our sins to the cross, rise from the dead, and get victory over sin and death. And Paul's grabbing that same language saying, "Hey, because this hour is coming, this time when you're going to stand before God, let this time, Charon, be a golden opportunity for you to live wide awake. That's a mind blower there.
0: It is, and it's convicting, it's encouraging. It's encouraging because, hey, we're getting closer to being with our Lord. We're one day closer than we were yesterday. It's also convicting because it's, hey, we're one day closer, which means we have one day less than we did yesterday. Let's use that time because it is going away.
3: I guess what we find in Scripture is the best theological argument for redeeming time is understanding that there will be a time, hurrah, when our hour will be there. And we live in a season, Charon, of time, opportunity right now, and we need to redeem every chunk of it. We can't be asleep.
4: You know, it's interesting that when people, oftentimes when people receive some sort of diagnosis that makes them really aware, hyper aware of their mortality.
3: Yeah.
4: Sometimes doctors even will give a timeline. Like, this is the expected amount of time based on what condition you have. And you often hear how much perspective shifts. There's a high profile guy. I got to look him up, but he's been circulating a lot on social media.
3: Ben Sasse.
4: Yes. Yes, because of the way he is approaching what is expected, if the Lord doesn't intervene, the expected end of life for him.
3: Yeah, I mean,
4: Have you seen some of these clips?
3: Oh, I've seen them all. Ben Sasse is one of the most inspirational figures for how to finish well. When he got the word, I think he's got bile duct cancer or something like that. And he'll get on these podcasts and say, I've got a death sentence.
4: Yeah.
3: I'm going to die. And then he goes into a theological treatise about the security that he has in Jesus Christ and how he wants to redeem every moment until he goes home to be with God. It's a pretty epic display of this very thing we're talking about
4: here. Yeah, I'm just looking him up. He's a former senator, pancreatic cancer, and he did a really high-profile 60 Minutes interview and a lot of little clips from that. But he's been really living, now that he's dying in public. I'm just reading some of the clips that are out there. I think it's worth looking at.
3: Yeah, it's a beautiful thing when you start marking time, knowing our hour is nearer than we think. Our hurrah is coming sooner than we might imagine. And then Paul says, we live in a season now, this time, this Charon, to be fully awake. So the natural takeaway is live knowing this end is sooner than we imagine. The hurrah moment is coming. And we now live in a season, Charon, where we can really redeem these moments. Living in the present with an eye to the future. What a powerful thing. Well, this whole week on Redeeming Time, we're tackling, really, what are we going to let loose of? What are we going to say no to? And modeling the way, we've been giving ours to you, and Young Thunder's up today. His heart poured out straight ahead.

0: Maverick City Music. Fear is not my future. My future is there's going to be an hour, a hurrah, a moment in time, a designated time when we are going to go be with God. And in light of that, Paul writes to the Romans, take this care on, another word for time, this season of time, and it's describing a season of opportunity. And don't be asleep. Wake up. Out of all the teaching on time redemption, I've never heard that one drilled down on in my life.
1: No, I don't think I've seen this or noticed it either.
0: I've never seen it before. I'm sure somebody's written on this, but I've never seen it before. What a powerful thing. All you got to do is open the Bible. It's right here, guys. It's pretty
2: it's
0: cool.
2: It's all right there.
0: Okay, coming up, Young Thunder, you warmed up, ready to go?
2: I'm warmed up, ready to go.
0: In the bullpen?
2: Let's do it, man.
0: All right, we're bringing him out of the bullpen, and he's going to share with you time redemption conviction from the Holy Spirit and what God's doing to really help him redeem time in this season.
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5: Talking time redemption this morning. And as a team, we've been sharing with you what is that thing that the Lord is showing us that we want to tighten up on? What's the black hole of time? And Young Thunder so graciously agreed that today he's up.
8: Yeah, and I have two things that seem small, but when you add all the time together that it takes out of my day.
9: Two
8: things. So the first one is score watching on sports games. I don't sit down and watch a basketball game. Last night there was a playoff game, and I didn't sit down and watch 3 hours of the playoff game. But what I did while I was doing other things was I kept pulling up Google and updating to see where the score was. And so while I'm doing other stuff, I'm taking a break to go refresh Google and take a look at the score. And I did the same thing with the Cubs game that was going on last night. Thankfully, they were so bad, I didn't have to keep up too bad with them. But I was checking the scores, and I noticed that I do that quite a lot.
9: Well, you told me you got carpal tunnel from it, so yeah, it's a lot.
8: I really do take a lot of time out of my day checking sports scores. And I'm distracted if I'm doing something else. The other thing is phone games right now. I'm not sitting there for 3 hours at a time on a phone game, but I do a little bit of a phone game over here while I'm doing something else. Two days ago, my wife called me out on it because I was looking around for my car keys, but I was also on a phone game. While I was looking.
5: Little multitasking.
8: And she said, "Are you a little distracted over there?" And I looked down and I said, hilarious. "I don't know what you're talking about." And I put my phone in my pocket.
9: Liar, liar, pants on fire.
8: And so
9: she's a good woman.
8: Oh,
9: man.
8: She's a great woman. And she's very helpful at making me realize that I might be doing something that's not super helpful for me. And she's right. And so those two things, they're not bad things, but they are things that take up way too much of my time. And so what I'm doing from now on is I have two set times of day that
9: to score watch?
8: Not to score watch. This is for the phone games. I have two set times of 10-minute intervals that I can go and I can play games. So 20 minutes a day two separate times I can go play phone games. Score watching, I want to be more disciplined in this one because this one can take more of my time and is a little more obtuse. So I want to check a score one time in the middle of a game. Otherwise, I can't check it until I know the game is over.
10: Ooh, that's hard.
8: And so that is going to be my goal going forward is, hey, if I recognize the game's on right now, I can choose to see where it's at in that moment. But if I check it, then I'm done until I know the game is over.
9: Yeah. You know, first off, really cool, yes. Right, Allie?
10: Oh, yeah.
9: Well, cheers for Young Thunder here. That's really self-aware, for starters. A couple of thoughts come to mind. Number one, it's amazing how much we underestimate we're playing games or looking at scores. And I'm talking for me too. The one thing I did was I had a buddy tell me years ago, do not put games on your phone. And I never have.
8: It's a good piece of advice.
9: He just told me, he said, Carl, it is an absolute sinkhole.
8: Yeah.
9: So I've never put, can you believe it? There's one area of victory, Allie, for your buddy, Carl. I've never really put smart. Games on my phone because I would use that sucker, guaranteed. But what's interesting here that I wanted to mention, it's not just time redemption. It is an issue of focus. Brain scientists have concluded if you're doing a deep, let's just say you're writing a book, Jonathan, and you're working on a manuscript for a book or message prep, and you're doing message prep, but the Cubbies, man, they're playing a Saturday game and you're wrapping up some things on message prep. Brain scientists, I know this is going to sound hard to believe, but, and I'll pull the stats, but there's universal agreement on this one. Takes 25 minutes to engage back into that deep level of work when you interrupt it for something like that. 25 minutes.
10: Wow.
9: Isn't that something?
8: It is crazy, but it's also just real. And when you're trying to multitask, especially doing two things at the same time, I can play this little phone game while I'm looking for my car keys. Do you know how much slower I go while I'm walking around the house looking for my car keys because I'm looking at this phone?
9: You're going to run into door jams with your forehead.
8: So we could say that I'm still doing a good thing by looking for my car keys, but I've slowed myself down exponentially by distracting myself while I'm doing it, which means I'm wasting time. I could be redeeming that time by finding my car keys 5 minutes quicker than it would have taken me if I didn't have my phone in my hands.
9: Now, I want to cheer for you because I really thought I knew what you were going to share today.
8: Ah,
9: what did you think? I thought it was video games, but has God given you a measure of victory there?
8: Well, I think it's a fair point. Okay, let me say this. I have multiple areas of my life in which I can redeem time.
9: Oh, I'm sorry.
8: No, it's okay.
9: No, I wasn't trying to bust you out.
8: No, it's okay. It's all right.
9: Great.
8: It's not a big problem.
10: He's adding to your list.
8: I'm fine to add to this. Well, no, okay. Because I'm okay with saying it because I know as Ali shares either tomorrow or Friday,
9: tomorrow.
8: And Carl, you shared yesterday.
9: Yeah.
8: We all have areas that we need to work on that are not the ones that we shared. And so I'm okay with saying that I have another area to work on there that I didn't mention. And I want God to do
9: Jonathan,
8: work there.
9: You're a good man.
8: Thank you.
9: I love you, hot dog.
8: No shame. I feel no shame
9: no,
8: about it.
9: You're doing great.
8: I've got another area that I got to work on that the Lord will work on me, and I'm just not sharing it right now.
9: Well, I mean,
8: and that's fine.
9: Yeah, and I shared scrolling on X and going down those bunny trails. But the fact is, there's plenty of areas.
8: Mm-hmm.
9: I'm trying to pick and let you off the hook here. And
10: just
9: want to
10: let you go. Nice.
9: How about if I just be quiet?
10: Tomorrow I'm sharing one. So you're not going to get me on the hook for more than one.
9: I'm not going to say, oh, you must be getting victory in that other area.
10: You get one and one only from me.
9: I was certain Jonathan had a, yes, I've got video games totally won over.
8: No, I don't have it completely won over. That's okay. It's all right. You know what? It's totally fine. I'm not ashamed by it at all. Believe it or not, Jonathan is not one area away from perfection. Believe it or not.
10: Oh, man.
9: That was my assumption.
8: Yeah, I know.
9: Is that you were just one victory from score watching away from total perfection.
8: That was the only thing I had left, but
9: was
8: no.
9: It. See, I should have known better.
8: You should have known.
9: Yeah, I'm sorry for that. All right, this is Zach Williams, man. It's called Wait For Me. Wait, hold it. Another time metaphor? Wait for the Lord? But waiting isn't passive. It's engaged. Let's follow him today, guys.

0: Good morning. You're listening to Carl and Crew. Let's get you updated with a couple quick headlines this morning. President Trump is telling lawmakers at the White House congressional picnic that he hopes to end the conflict with Iran very quickly. He said Iran was eager for a deal and argued the situation should have happened for 47 years. Trump added that the action would come fast and predicted oil prices would fall as a result, while insisting the administration was close to resolving the war and preventing Iran from obtaining a nuclear weapon. A class action lawsuit over facial recognition technology at Disney theme parks in California is being filed against the company. Facial recognition was put in place at Disneyland or Disney California Adventure entrances in April. The lawsuit argues Disney, quote, does not adequately disclose the use of their biometric collection. I'm Jonathan, and that is your quick update.
1: Freak anyone else out, the fact that you're walking around theme parks or anywhere in this world and they've got, like, bio scans on your mug?
0: It
1: doesn't bother you?
0: Not entirely. What are they going to do with my face?
1: I know, and that's why I feel about a lot of things that I post and stuff. It's like, all right, what am I going to be accused of? Absolute radical Jesus lover, crazy right. Dude. Who says things that are foreign to a lot of folks.
0: Exactly.
1: I don't know. Allie is who I'm concerned about here.
2: Well, I mean, there's the, what if somebody who looks like you does something? That's the
1: fear. Oh, yeah. What
2: if the bio? Fear. It's like, what if there's another, you know, somebody about my height with dark hair who looks sort of like me?
0: Looks and then just like Allie.
1: Attributed to Allie.
2: Yeah, that's, I think, more of the concern. Like, well.
1: Oh, no concerns right now. Bottom of the hour, Wednesday. Yep, it is time.
3: Making herself laugh no matter who joins her. It's time for Allie Thinks It's Funny.
2: Couple Wednesday jokes for you. First up, it is getting to be that time of year where everybody wants to look like they got a little bit of sun. You know, yeah. People come back from vacation and they got a little bit of red on the cheeks. Got a little glow to their skin.
1: Yeah.
2: Why did the scientist go to the tanning salon? Didn't get to go to Florida for vacation, but went to the tanning salon instead, the scientist.
1: Oh, huh. Boy.
2: Because he was a paleontologist.
0: I actually like that one. That was good.
1: That's total dad joke.
2: That's dad joke
1: that's
2: all
1: dad
2: the way.
1: All the way.
2: Next up, there was a unfortunate theft. I noticed that some of my jokes today have a bit of a theft theme.
1: Yeah, they do.
2: Someone stole a couple of things from my garage. I was not happy about it.
0: Sorry.
2: Nothing super valuable. I stole a couple of basketballs, stole a winter sled, and then stole a stick. A stick.
0: Weird.
2: It was my limbo stick. I mean, how low can you go?

0: 78, 98. I know you're cringing. You're going, oh, those are not good. Yeah, it's okay. Text jokes to 800-555-7898. I think they're funny. Jokes to 800-555-7898.
1: Oh, my goodness. Oh, Allie Meister. Those are so good. I love them. Every Wednesday, bottom of the hour, it's appointment listening, guys. It really is. It's like set your clock to it.
2: Laugh about that, but I'll tell you what. It doesn't matter what we're doing on a Wednesday. The end of the world could be right upon us, and I think people would be texting jokes.
1: Yeah, the hour has come, as we were talking about.
2: Jesus is here, and people are texting jokes.
1: Before we go, you got those jokes?
0: Well, it is a joy to be able to give you these jokes on every Wednesday.
1: Text jokes to 800-555-7898. You too can terrorize family, friends, new neighbors. Take them by, and that's a great way to get to know your neighbors that you've never met before. Pop out two of these alley jokes on them. See what happens.
2: So good.
1: I would love it if somebody tried that.
0: You know, the thing that delights me the most is when I get to hear how people use the jokes. And one of the fun ways that I hear pretty consistently is grandparents who share them with their grandkids.
1: Way to go, Grandma and Grandpa.
0: And I think that's awesome. A fun way to connect with your grandkids. So just a little idea there.
1: Okay. Allie, you had a sit down. What's coming up, sister?
0: Yeah, you know, as we talk about time redemption, what is the link between maybe hard stuff you're going through and how it causes you to maybe waste more time than you think? And how can you redeem time with the most important relationships in your life? Your family? We'll talk about that coming up.

0: It's so easy to get sucked into things where time passes quickly and you look up from maybe from your phone, from a screen, from something else, from a sporting event, and time has passed much more so than you had intended. Unredeemed time, Carl often says, flows to our weakness. I'm not sure who is the originator of that, but Carl's the one who I hear it repeated the most often.
1: Yeah, I've only heard it. Carl quotes it, but I've only heard it out of his mouth.
0: Got a special guest joining us this morning. His name is Dan Seaborn. He founded Winning at Home, an organization that produces media resources, hosts events to encourage marriages and families. You know, we just were talking about how so often when it comes to unredeemed time, people can immediately feel like, oh, I'm just lazy. I'm just not good with time. I'm not disciplined. And when we think about our sinful tendencies, there's some truth to some of that. But a lot of times pain can drive us to not want to face the thing that's staring us in the face. And so we slip into habits that kind of fritter away our time. Speak to that a little bit from your work and from your perspective.
2: Well, first, I would just say, do you guys know me really well or something? It's like, are you taking a cheap shot here? No, I think most of us experience this. It's common. It's normal, especially like from my perspective, I come from a long line of worriers. We're just gifted at it. Mm. And so when you have that in your DNA, it's part of who you are. Then your mind gets absorbed with things. The best thing I think we need to do, number one, is take a look at your week. Just look at your week right now. How much time, if you reflected back and spent time pondering it, how much time have you wasted on something that you honestly don't have a ton of control over? And for me, when I do that, like sometimes that happens for me at night, and I just pause a moment and say, okay, Jesus, I need to renew my mind right now. It's going down a bad rabbit hole, and I don't want it to go there. So guide me and help me in understanding that you don't want this for me in my life. So I think if we get that bigger picture of God doesn't want you to spend your time wasted on things that are, you know, don't have a lot of purpose and are actually discouraging for you. So I would just say, first of all, do a little self-evaluation and go, how much time am I spending doing this? Because mm-hmm. if it's wasted time, you need to just own that.
0: And it can kind of become like the numbing effect. Like, I mean, I've caught myself doing this. You know, there was a challenging situation relationally, and I found myself, I was frustrated in my own heart and mind. And so I just kind of reached for my phone and opened an app and just kind of was scrolling. And in an instant, I realized like it was a coping mechanism. I didn't really want to feel the discomfort of that emotion. And so it was kind of that numbing. I just want to turn off my brain, which can feel in the moment like it kind of shuts that thing down, but it doesn't really lead us toward healing.
2: No, that's right. And my mind goes to Proverbs 19. I was looking at that this morning. It says in verse 8, the one who gets wisdom loves life. Now, on surface level, we hear that and go, oh yeah, sure, it makes a lot of sense. But when you're in a tough spot, when you're dealing with hard emotions or maybe difficult things in your family, work, life, it's really hard to go, what's the nugget of wisdom I'm gaining here? Because you're just in a painful spot.
0: Yeah.
2: And I think that one of the things that I've been trying to do is when I'm in that spot, saying, Lord, what are you teaching me here? I there's a nugget of wisdom maybe I'm missing because I don't do it all right. Because like you, Allie, last week, I had a situation that I was in. There was just some incredibly hard things, and there was a lot of injustice happening in this scenario, and it was really upsetting me, like upsetting me enough that I was losing control in a couple of situations, and I just had to get stepped back and look at it from a different angle and go, God, what are you teaching me here? And then after doing that, I was able to see it from another perspective. So quite often, it's adjusting our perspective will help us live in that spot a little better with wisdom.
0: Dan Seaborn, founder of Winning at Home, with us right now. You know, the name of your ministry, Winning at Home, the irony and maybe the reason behind the name, you can tell me, is that many people can feel like that's where they're losing some of those greatest battles. And time redemption certainly being at the top of the list. I mean, usually our time spent outside of the house is kind of dictated by our work responsibilities or other commitments. It's when we come home, we relax, and that's what we feel like is the time that's ours, and then we can get into trouble. Is there any correlation between winning at home to what I just described, that often that's where we feel like we lose some of those battles?
2: Well, you perfectly lead me into something I learned in my own life, because I, even though we're called winning at home, sometimes I'm guilty of whining at home. And I saw myself going home and doing the very thing when my kids were little that my dad did with me. He would be very frustrated with me, very irritated with me, arrive home in a bad mood. And I started looking at my own life going, oh my goodness, I'm coming home with the same attitude and spirit that drove me nuts when my dad did that. And I saw that in myself. And so what I did, Allie, was I put this little note on my light switch at work, because I was like, I'm going to redeem my time at home with my kids. I got a window here. It's passing quickly. So I put this little note on my light switch at work, and I wrote on the note, pray before you go. Like I literally, I'm turning around. I'm in my office right now. I'm turning around. I can see it on my light switch. So I did this, pray before you go. So when I would leave my office at night, I would kneel, I would turn the light off, and I would pray, God, help me go home and bring joy and fun and happiness, because I only get a few chances to do this with my kids, and then they'll leave home, and I want to set a great example. So I literally started doing that. I didn't tell my family. This is what's funny, Allie. So the second day of doing that, I walk in the home. I'm so jovial. I'm so happy. I'm like, hey, how's everybody doing? And my wife literally met me at the door and said, are you having an affair? You seem really happy lately. I'm like, wow. No, what do you mean? She's like, you're coming home different. And I said, well, I put this little note on my light switch because I want to redeem this time. I've come home and had a bad attitude and upset the kids. And I said, I don't want that memory for my children when they grow up. So I'm going to change that. And she literally grabbed me by the face and she said, don't ever stop doing that. That's a gift to us. And I haven't. I've been doing it over 30 years. I kneel when I leave my office and I pray that I will take joy into my home. And that's a critical thing I think we all can do. That is a way to redeem those moments we get with our family.
0: Dan Seaborn with us coming up. Let's talk about some more strategies that can help you redeem the time that you do have with the people that you live with. Maybe you are single and have a roommate. Maybe you're in a season of living alone, but you gather with loved ones or friends from church. How can we win at home? More with our guest, Dan Seaborn, coming up.
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0: Well, you walk into your front door after a long day at school or a long day at work, and everything in you wants to kick back and to relax. But a lot of times, that's where we can start to lose some of those battles. The scrolling, the binging on different TV shows are different things that don't really rejuvenate us or draw us closer to the Lord, but can just fritter away hours after hours. Dan Seaborn with us right now from Winning at Home. A lot of times our relationships can suffer. People who we love the most, when we are not redeeming our time, there's a cost. Speak to that a little bit.
2: Well, we have to ask ourselves, what do we want to be remembered for? We all can default to lazy. I sure can. We all can default to just thinking our own way. And certainly I'm really big, and we've talked about it here before, I'm really big on staying healthy and making sure we do the things that we personally need to do to stay healthy. But in these windows of opportunity, as a single person, as a married individual, whatever your scenario is, look at your life and go, what do I want to be remembered for? If you paint a picture about me at the end of my life, what do I want to be remembered for? And for me, I have to evaluate and go, so that means I'm going to be involved. I'm going to ask how my kids are doing. I'm going to stay involved with my wife in a relationship. I'm going to connect with them on a daily basis. This is tiring stuff. This is stuff that takes effort and energy. But if it's what you want to be remembered for, if it's a lasting legacy you want to leave, then you have to be intentional about it. And it's a choice. So I literally texted that to someone today. I said to them, life is a choice, and it's a daily choice. And I think us evaluating, as I started out at the beginning, saying, look, what do I want the people in my life to say about me in my final days, or if I'm past, and I want to live in such a way to earn that reputation? Repetition creates reputation. That's a big theory I live by. If I repeat something over and over and over, my family's going to be, oh, that's who you are. Well, I want to make sure what I'm repeating is something that is a lasting, beautiful legacy. And it's a choice, and we must make it daily.
0: You know, you've shared your story more extensively with us when we've had you on at other times. But give us a little bit of your background, because, you know, it'd be easy for someone to listen and think, oh, well, you know, this guy's done a ton of studying on this. He's just got it nailed. And obviously nobody's perfect. But some of these lessons have been learned the hard way. Give us a little bit of your story.
2: Pain. The lessons have been learned through great pain. When I started Winning at Home, I remember, you know, just saying to the Lord, can I please, like, get my kids raised and all that be done so that I know things are good before I start talking about these things? And I felt like he just laid on my heart, no, I want you to share your pain. I want you to share your hurt, your struggles. And certainly have been through that with wayward kids, with very difficult relationship with my father. You know, I know my brother listens to the show. He's listening right now, and he has a lot of those memories in his life as well. And we both reflect on the fact that God used these very hard situations to get us to a place to understanding his love, the depth of his love, his goodness to us. That verse I read to you earlier from Proverbs chapter 8, it finishes with, but those who have knowledge will prosper. When we hear prosper, we immediately run to, oh, I'm going to be loaded. I'm going to have lots of stuff. No. Prosperity and prospering in a biblical sense is anything that draws me closer to Christ. The pain that someone's facing today, the difficult stuff that you might be going through, is actually an opportunity to know Jesus deeper. So that means you're prospering in pain. And we don't like to hear that. In the church, we don't like to hear that. Followers of Christ go, oh, no, I just want to speak peace and everything's wonderful. Well, in reality, my pain has brought me to a place, honestly, why you today, Allie, have me on your show, is because God has allowed me to go through some stuff, to know him deeper. And because of that, he's given me opportunity to share who he is and the depth of his love for us. So somebody listening today in a really tough spot, you need to know this is a prospering moment for you. And I'm not being creative with my words. I'm telling you what's happened with me in life. A little kid growing up in a difficult home, having gone through hard circumstances with a really godly mom, but a dad who didn't set a great example. I'm okay because I'm God's kid and he's showing me I can prosper even in difficult stuff.
0: And by the power of the Holy Spirit, he's redeemed your situation and allowed you to live differently than maybe what was modeled for you, right?
2: That's all it is. And I haven't done it perfectly. You know, if you took my four adult kids, ages 40 all the way down to 30, and said to them, hey, was Dan a perfect dad? They would look at you and go, are you kidding? No, I have flaws. I have issues in my life. But the beautiful part is all of us, by the redeeming power of the Holy Spirit, as you just said, without that, we got no chance. But with that, there's no circumstance anybody's in right now that God can't fully redeem. We talk about redeeming time. How about redeeming our life by knowing he is the resurrector, he is our hope, he is our truth. So today, if you're in a difficult spot with your family and feel hopeless, you're normal, and God wants to come alongside you. Don't forget, he came for the brokenhearted. He's there for you today.
0: Good reminder from Dan Seaborn, our guest. 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

0: Good morning. You're listening to 90.1 WMBI FM and HD1 Chicago with WHRD Freeport. I'm Jonathan. Let's get you updated with a little news this morning. Iran's Revolutionary Guard is threatening to escalate the war beyond the Middle East if the U.S. and Israel decide to attack again. In a statement today, the Guard said it would deliver, quote, crushing blows to places you cannot imagine. President Trump said yesterday his wish was to end the war very quickly. Authorities say the two teens responsible for Monday's deadly shooting at the Islamic Center of San Diego were radicalized online. The suspects killed three adults at the center, including a security guard, before committing suicide a short time later. San Diego Police Chief Scott Wall praised the three people killed at the mosque, saying they prevented the suspects from reaching kids and teachers who were inside at the time. An indictment of Raul Castro, former Cuban president and the brother of late Fidel Castro, could be announced by U.S. justice officials today. The indictment is expected to deal with Cuba's shooting down of humanitarian assistance planes back in 1996 and comes as the Trump administration continues to put pressure on Cuba. The announcement is set to come during a ceremony in Miami to honor victims of the murders. Four Cuban Americans were killed when the planes were shot down. 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Well, current temperatures, we're hanging around the mid-50s right now. We're only getting up to about 60 for a high today, so it's going to be cool but sunny. Good sun outside, not a lot of clouds, no real chance of rain. Same kind of forecast for tomorrow, but with a high of 64. A little bit of rain on Friday with a high of 67. Then a nice Memorial Day weekend, temperatures in the 70s and 80s. Really mainly sun throughout the weekend as well. Onto our roadways, the Kennedy, we've got some solid traffic due to an accident inbound between Addison Street and North Avenue. Right now, O'Hare to downtown is going to be about an hour. Montrose to downtown is going to be about 40 minutes right now. So it is slowed down big time. The Eisenhower, Jane Addams to the old post office is 45 minutes. The Stevenson 355 to Lakeshore Drive is going to be 45. And the Dan Ryan 95th to downtown is going to be about 22 minutes. Checking for any other major accidents right now. We got the Kennedy, obviously. Bishop Ford, stop and go. No accidents to report, though. Everything else looks to be pretty in the normal right now. Traffic is brought to you in part by Mothers Against Drunk Driving. Well, we had some baseball yesterday. The White Sox pulled it off against the Seattle Mariners, winning 2-1. That's a really good quality win for them. They will play one more time today. Then the Chicago Cubs, not fun. They've been on a skid and it continues as they lost to the Brewers last night 5-2. They will have one more chance in this homestand to avoid a sweep. They'll welcome in the Astros on Friday. That is your update. I'm Jonathan.
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2: Come as you are and experience God. 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
1: Start your morning with a laugh.
2: Cold spaghetti's great.
3: Okay. Okay.
0: I disagree.
4: No. I guess not.
0: I guess, certainly it is
4: not. I guess
0: not.
4: No. Okay. Well, man, I'm going back to my bachelor days, I guess. I thought cold spaghetti was universally loved.
3: I've never been known for, like, high levels of coordination. That's just... And it feels like...
4: I've never been known for high levels of coordination.
1: Delivering the truth daily.
3: If it were possible to have every worldly gain available and you're forfeiting your soul, there's no amount of gain that would make it worth it.
0: Our own way never ever works because it's apart from the life source, which is God.
5: For me, growing up, love was always conditional and can be taken from you. Christ's love can't. And he went to the cross. With my mind and my heart that night.
1: Now from the Call of Hope Studios, this is Carl and Crew.
2: Did Jesus redeem time well?
0: I'd have to think he did.
3: He did everything well.
2: Yeah, he redeemed time really well. And then the question you got to ask yourself is, how did he do it and what can we learn from him? You know, over and over in the Gospel of John and in the other Gospels, we find this phrase, my hour has not yet come. Now, that word for hour is a specific moment in time. The original language is hurrah. That's how it's described. That is the word. And it means fixed moment, and that's what Jesus was marking time toward. everything was marking time toward that. And what's really cool, when you look at that word and you do a word study, you find that it's used in Romans 13 as well, verse 11. Besides this, Paul says, he writes, you know the time. Now, that's not the word hurrah. That's charon, which is a opportunity. It's a moment or a season of opportunity. Besides this, you know the charon, that the hour has come for you to wake from sleep. Now, this is epic. So because you live in this charon, this time of opportunity, the hour, this moment has come for you to stay awake. Maybe one of the most powerful verses in all the New Testament about marking time, Allie.
3: Yeah. I mean, because the season or you said it, the hour of opportunity, that's that first use of time.
2: Yeah.
3: So because you know the times, this is not like you know the time on the clock. You know the season that you're in. The time and the hour has come for you to wake from sleep, for salvation is nearer to us now than when we first believed. So knowing the time and that the hour has come is linked to knowing that salvation is near.
2: Yeah. Yeah. And what's great is our hour has come is now. So we're not waiting, because Jesus went to the cross with our sins. He rose from the dead, got victory over sin and death. But because of what Jesus did, our hour is now, because our season of opportunity is now. Two uses of time to redeem it well today.
3: You know what happens when you're asleep? You lose track of time.
2: Yeah, you do.
3: And it's true in the physical sense. You're not aware of the passage of
2: time. That is a great practical insight,
3: Alan. You go to sleep at night and then you wake up in the morning, or maybe you wake up in the middle of the night, but you're not aware of the time that's passed. And the same thing is true spiritually. When we're asleep spiritually, we're not aware of the passage of time.
2: It's a beautiful takeaway right there. That'll carry you through the day. So is Jesus about marking time? Yeah, because he knew that that hour was going to come. But our hour is now, because we live in a season of opportunity. Stay awake. Redeem time.

0: Torn Wells, let the church sing. 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One is by the back door, where everybody comes in when we go in through the garage. Backpacks, shoes. The other is by the front door.
1: Right at the entrances.
0: 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We have a special guest coming up.
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6: So we talk a lot about different principles. And one of the great principles that we find, especially when it comes to spiritual disciplines and spiritual activity, is that sometimes less is more, right?
7: Oh, 100%.
6: Yeah.
7: Sometimes we complicate things with just so much. We have to get rid of some of that stuff and find what are the core things that are going to make this well. Simple doesn't always mean bad.
6: No.

0: to Forbes magazine. He's appeared on CBS Evening News, Focus on the Family, a lot of different podcasts. He's with us right now. Joshua, how'd you get into this minimalist thing anyway?
1: Well, I discovered minimalism 15 years ago. I was in my mid-30s. My son, Thalem, was 5 years old and my daughter was two. And crazy story, we were going to do our spring cleaning. We are living in Vermont. I offered to clean out the garage. My five-year-old son, as any five-year-old son would want, didn't want me cleaning the garage. He wanted me playing catch in the backyard.
0: Yeah.
1: I think we all know how that story goes. I start working on the garage. It takes me hours. I start complaining to my neighbor, and she's the one who introduced me to minimalism. She said, you know, that's why my daughter is a minimalist. She keeps telling me I don't need to own all this stuff. And I remember looking at the pile of things in my driveway. I'd pulled out of the garage. I see my five-year-old son swinging alone on the swing set in the backyard, and suddenly realized that all the things I owned were actually taking me away from the things that do bring me happiness and meaning in life. So that was the start of my journey 15 years ago.
0: Oh, okay. Joshua Becker, my guest right now. All right, let's get really honest here, because we've got many tens of thousands of people listening to you right now. Build a case for this, because a lot of people look at minimalism, and maybe it's been poorly represented, as kind of scorched earth, no decorations, nothing much memorable, pretty sterile. What is biblical minimalism?
1: Biblical minimalism is the recognition that God's kingdom is more important and more valuable than anything this world can offer.
0: Boom.
1: That is the story of the parable of the great pearl, the parable of the great treasure. You know, if you look at those stories in Matthew 13, the man discovers the treasure, the merchant discovers the pearl, and the in-between part is the man sells everything he has so that he can buy the field. The merchant sells all his other goods so that he can take hold of the pearl. Biblical minimalism is realizing that we can't have both. We can't hold on to the world's kingdom and God's kingdom at the same time. Our hearts aren't big enough. So it's not about owning nothing. It's about being intentional and focused, realizing that everyone's minimalism is going to look a little bit different from anybody else's. I think it's about constantly asking the question, what do I need to own in order to fulfill what God has called me to do? And what is everything that's just distracting me from meaning and purpose and significance in the greatest kingdom the universe has ever seen?
0: Is your contention that our stuff of the West is in the way of the abundant life in Christ? Is that fair?
1: That would be exactly the case that I'd be trying to make. You know, the perfect illustration of this is Mary and Martha in Luke chapter 10, where Jesus shows up with his disciples. Martha starts running around doing what? Taking care of all of the things, the possessions, the stuff, the preparations. Mary just sits quietly at the feet of Jesus and listens, and Martha starts complaining. Jesus says, Mary has chosen what is better. It will not be taken from her. The average American spends 2 hours a day on their physical possessions, but spends just 10 minutes a day focused on their spirituality and their walk with Christ. I think America is Martha, and Jesus is inviting us to something better.
0: How in the world do you live? Oh, in a world full of stuff, it's so countercultural to be a minimalist. How do you do it?
1: Well, I think it starts with the realization that God offers us something better. I think, you know, even if you don't want to go down that road, I think once we just start to recognize how much money we waste buying things we don't need, how much time we waste taking care of things we don't need, how much energy and focus, how many life-giving benefits we discover by intentionally owning less stuff, I think that's how we begin to counteract the cultural lies that we see. 5,000 advertisements we see every single day telling us that more is better, that we should keep buying more stuff. And I think that once we see through those falsehoods and see the greater potential in our lives. At least it's the mindset that helps us begin to overcome some of those cultural assumptions that we all grew up with.

0: and I've been told since the day we were born.
1: Joshua, there are a lot of people listening right now who really do get it. They know that there needs to be editing. There needs to be curating. These are words that we've heard from folks that we've had here in the past. There needs to be a ruthless elimination of stuff for the sake of our own mental clarity and our spiritual vitality. How in the world do we move practically from where we are today? And when I say today and where we are, I'm talking about the West. We have collected so much stuff. In fact, I had a gazillionaire friend of mine tell me, he said, you know what? It's not great having the kind of wealth I have, because with every new thing that I buy, a boat, a house, I've got more insurance policies. I've got more things to maintain, to monitor. How in the world do we win this battle? Give us some practical steps here.
0: I think a lot of people hear about minimalism. They hear about decluttering and they're like, you're right. I need to own less stuff. And what our minds tend to do is we tend to rush to like the hardest thing that we would ever have to get rid of. Oh, I need to go through my garage. I need to go through my basement. Or how would I ever get rid of sentimental items? Or how would I ever get rid of my books? And I think the best first step is to realize that we don't have to get rid of the hardest things first, that decluttering is a little bit like building up a muscle. And so let's just start in easier places. I think duplicates is a great place to start in our home. Like, we all have extra towels and spatulas and shoes and coats and linens and hammers and golf clubs sometimes. And just like, we can get rid of some of these duplicate items. We can start freeing up some space. We can start sensing the calm and peace that comes from bringing intentionality into our possessions. And I think that that motivation and that momentum eventually carries us through some of those harder things that we'll need to declutter.
1: You must have heard some stories. You've been at this 15 years. You shared a little bit about your own. In fact, let me just ask you, were you pretty minimalist even before you went into decluttering your life? Or where were you at when you started this journey?
0: I was as typical a middle-class American as you could possibly be. I mean, I was a youth pastor at the time, so I wasn't making a ton of money, but enough money, and yet could never seem to get ahead financially. It seemed like every pay increase that came along, we just bought more stuff and filled more rooms with our home. And two streams of discontent in my life before I found minimalism. I was discontented with my finances, that I couldn't get ahead, that I wasn't giving the way I wanted to be giving, living as generous as I wanted to be. And then as I discovered that Saturday morning, just the focus of my energy and time were being spent on things that didn't actually matter in the long run, until someone introduced me to minimalism and something clicked and started to make sense to me.
1: There's a lot of people that find a lot of comfort in the stuff that we have to pry it out of their hands. And I've, you know, done enough of this to understand that hoarding isn't so much about the collecting of stuff. It's really the protecting of pain. How do you deconstruct stuff and not really put yourself on tilt? Is it an opportunity then to let the Lord draw near there?
0: Yeah, well, you know, it's very fascinating. In Luke chapter 12, Jesus tells this famous story of the man who builds the barn, has a successful crop. He builds the big barns and then retires. And God says, that was a foolish way to spend your money. And today your life will be taken from you. And then Jesus goes into two different teachings. He teaches about greed. He says, be on guard against all kinds of greed, and life is not found in the abundance of possessions. And then if you look at the chapter again, he goes immediately into talking about worry. He says, therefore, do not worry about what you'll eat and drink and what you're going to wear, and look at the birds and look at the flowers. And it's interesting when you think about it, that Jesus would, the same teaching would be greed and worry, because in a lot of ways, greed and worry result in the same thing. They both result in us keeping more for ourselves than we need. And I think that when we begin to release that, when we begin to just collect the manna that we need for the day and be generous with what is remaining, we discover both the pathway to overcome greed in our life and the pathway to overcome worry. We find more lasting security in Christ than we could ever find in accumulating money and possessions for ourselves.
1: Love it. My guest right now, Joshua Becker, he's the author of a brand new book. He's got some dynamite ones, by the way, Things That Matter, The Minimalist Home, The More of Less, and now Uncluttered Faith, Own Less, Love More, and Make an Impact in Your World. Okay, so you talked about duplicates, and you know what's funny about that? I'm an old carpenter from way back, but I have two hammers that are very similar. And the minute you said that, boom, they're both really good quality hammers. They're like Vons, which are wood-handled hammers, which are quality hammers. I can give one away. I don't need both of them. There is something about even leveraging the stuff you have for the good of someone else. Isn't that a good start with your duplicate stuff?
0: Absolutely. I believe that generosity is both the byproduct of minimalism and the very lifeblood of it, that when we intentionally own less, we find opportunities to give away more. And the more we give away and recognize the need in our community of people around us, the more motivated we become to give away more. We discovered the CareNet Pregnancy Center in Burlington, Vermont. As I mentioned, my son was 5, my daughter was 2, and we just had a basement full of baby stuff and maternity clothes and crib and high chair. And we were done with that phase of life. And I think when we discovered the need in our community, the number of trips we went down to the basement to grab boxes and bins of things to donate motivated us to own less. And it's a great feeling. It's a great feeling to give, isn't it?
1: Yeah, I love it. It really is. You know, the premise of owning less, help us get around that corner, because I think a lot of us think, okay, declutter, but what do you mean when you say own less?
0: I define minimalism as, minimalism is the intentional promotion of the things I most value in life by getting rid of anything that distracts me from it. And so there are items that I need in my life, and these are going to look different from person to person and family to family. A carpenter is going to own something different than a writer, a teacher, an architect, a homeschooling mom of 6 compared to, you know, great grandparents or moving into senior living. Like someone who lives in the country, someone lives in the city, like even our spiritual gifts are going to change.
1: Yes.
0: What we need to own in order to accomplish that. It's just that in America, like we own so much stuff, more stuff than has ever been owned in human history. Our houses are 3 times as big as they were 50 years ago, and still 18% of us rent offsite storage, and 1/3 of us can't park in our garages. And so I think that the optimal amount of possessions for almost everybody listening is going to be less than we own today. And so discovering what that means and what that looks like and all the opportunity and potential and benefit of living it out, living out exactly what Jesus called us to concerning money and possessions.
1: I love it. Okay, so let's just break this down. A commitment to owning less and settling in going, God is enough. I get that. Getting rid of duplicates. Where do you go after you've got rid of duplicates? How do you begin to weed through this stuff?
0: I always encourage people to declutter the easiest lived-in space in your home. So, like, you can take a clean sweep, take a box or bag, and just walk around your home and get rid of anything and everything that you know you don't need. All easy decisions, low-hanging fruit. And then go declutter your living room, or go declutter your bedroom, or even your car, and just ask the question, does this need to be in my living room? Does this serve the purpose of my living room or my bedroom? And take out everything and anything that doesn't need to be there. Start noticing some of that calm and freedom, and then move to the next hardest space and the next hardest space, the bathrooms and the clothes closet and the kitchen. And eventually you get to the basement and the garage and the attic and the home office, but start in easier spaces where you can experience some of these benefits right away.
1: You know, it's dawning on me, Joshua. I wonder if what you're selling isn't minimalism, it's maximalism. I wonder if what you're promoting here isn't more from life, and the way you get there is through having less.
0: You are absolutely right. I love it. It is a realization that there is an opportunity cost for everything that we buy, everything that we own, that we live finite lives with a finite amount of money and time and energy. And the best thing we can do is focus that time and money and energy on the things that actually matter in the long run and for eternity, than just what the world tries to tell us to spend our money on.
1: Yeah, I got to tell you guys, I did a deep dive on some of these books that he's written. They're so well done. Here's the proof. As an author, I can tell you this. They're so well done that these things have, some of them have been published a few years ago. Not this most recent one that I'm going to tell you about. A few years ago. And they're like really high on the Amazon bestsellers list. That's how well this guy is being received. His most recent work, guys. Yep. Uncluttered Faith. Own less, love more, and make an impact on your world. 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Just text the word more, one word more, M-O-R-E, to 800-555-7898. 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

0: Bottom of the hour on a Wednesday. Guess what? The people are cheering. You can hear them across the globe. Or deep breathing, one of the two. But yeah. It's time right now.
1: Making herself laugh no matter who joins her. It's time for Allie Thinks It's Funny.
2: You know, from time to time, we talk about aspects of our life, past jobs. I know that, Carl, you used to have a paper route.
0: Yes, I did.
2: Yeah, you took that dog sled team out and delivered.
0: Not all the time, but in the winter or on, probably 3 out of 5 days.
2: This is really such a cool thing. One of my favorite jobs when I was younger, I actually had a job as a shop window mannequin. Would model those clothes.
0: No, you did not. That's a great job.
2: Yeah, so that would, you know.
0: This isn't a joke right now?
2: Well, yes, it's part of the joke.
0: Oh, okay. I thought, you sucked me in. Okay, I thought that was a cool
3: thing.
0: A shop
3: window mannequin.
2: Yeah, shop window mannequin. So, you know, they whatever outfits were trending, I'd have to, like, put on that special outfit and then just, you know, shop window mannequin. It was a great, great job. Held that position for a long time. I don't know if that was funny or Carl.
0: Oh, that's one of the best ever.
3: That was good.
2: The best part was that you're like, really? You were.
0: You got me.
2: I know. It's hard to know where I'm like, where's the joke? Where's the reels? Because you really were a paper.
0: You sucked me in. Yeah, I did a paper route. So I thought you were one of these girls that stood in the window, did the thing, and then walked away. I held that position for a long time.
2: Oh, boy.
4: Good grief.
2: Next up. There was a robbery.
3: Mm. Oh, no.
2: Unfortunate robbery, but nobody was...
0: Are there fortunate robberies?
3: For the robber,
0: good grief. I guess.
2: I mean, nobody was injured robbery.
0: Good.
2: The thief, he fled the scene, as many times they do, and fell into wet cement.
3: Oh, no.
2: Yeah, which was great. Helped the police.
3: Yeah.
2: Turned him into a hardened criminal. Text jokes to 800-555-7898. Oh. Jokes to 800-555-7898.
3: That's good.
0: Held that position for a long time.
3: He's back to the first punchline.
0: Hardened criminal.
2: As long as I can get you with one.
0: I love to rehearse the punchlines. Those are so good.
2: Thank you. Those were
0: exceptional.
2: Oh,
0: Allie,
2: come on. It's great to have you back.
0: Everybody.
2: Last couple rounds of jokes with just...
0: Oh, I'll bet it's been rough without me being here.
2: It's been a struggle.
3: We had fun.
0: No, you guys are mean.
2: It was at my expense.
0: Your silence is murder.
2: Crickets. Text jokes 800-555-7898.

0: Marking time is an interesting thing. You know who marks time really well?
1: What do you mean by marking time?
0: Talking about living with an eye toward a moment in the future.
1: Okay.
0: All right?
1: Yeah.
0: You know who does that really well?
1: Who?
0: Kids.
2: I thought you were going to say that. That was my thought. Yeah.
0: How is that true?
2: Well, because kids are always looking forward to what's coming. And so whether it's a vacation that they know they're going to be, you've told them that you're going to take them to Six Flags or to Disney, and they are counting down the days. And then birthdays obviously are such a big deal to kids. The minute they turn six, they can't wait to turn seven. And then they can't wait to be a teenager. They're 12, they want to be 13. They're 15, they can't wait to drive. So they are very forward thinking, because in a healthy childhood, it feels like there's so much to look forward to.
0: And a lot of that marking of time really changes how they live in the moment. Not always, but sometimes it changes how they live in the moment. Sometimes the anticipation of a time that's coming causes them to not get sleep, right?
2: Oh, yeah.
1: My goodness. It's like a kid on Christmas. You don't sleep before Christmas, man. You just stay up and you wait and you wait and you wait.
2: Kid on a road trip. Are we there yet? Are we there yet?
1: Oh,
2: are we
1: goodness,
2: there yet?
1: Yeah.
0: So we're talking redeeming time all week long here, and I was doing some study on this whole issue of time. And if you look at the scriptures, you find something super interesting that we've never talked about before here.
2: Ooh, okay.
0: And it is that Jesus himself was repeatedly saying, "My hour has not yet come."
2: Yes.
0: And that word for hour is hurrah, hurrah. And it is a fixed time that is coming, and Jesus lived with his entire life marking time for that hour when it was to come. And then Jesus at one point in the Gospel of John says, "My hour has come." It's a fascinating thing. Well, you'd look at that, you begin to search the scriptures and go, boy, is there any call on our life to do the same thing? Well, check this out in Romans chapter 13, verse 11. He's talking about the need to love one another, love your neighbor as yourself. And he says this, verse 11, "Besides this, you know the time, that the hour has come for you to wake up from sleep. For salvation is nearer to us now than when we first believed." This is the Apostle Paul telling the folks in the letter to the Romans. He's saying, listen, you know what's going on. You know the time. Now, the word there for time in the original language is charon. So it's two uses of this, and then it uses the hour has come for you, which is hurrah. So he's saying the season of opportunity is right now, that the hour, the very moment, this opportunity, this season, is right now in this hour, for you to wake up from your sleep. Anyone else pumped by that?
2: Wow. So besides this, you know the time. He's not saying you know the time as in it's 6:04 a.m. Central Time.
0: No, it's really cool. It's kind of like it's a word very similar to kairos. It's charon, and it means this season of opportunity.
2: Hmm.
0: But because of this season of opportunity that you're living in, the hour, the hurrah, your time has come to wake up.
2: Wow.
1: I like that.
0: How cool is that?
1: What do you think that means for us today as we just hold on to that? How does that help us live today?
0: You know, that's a great question. I think at the end of the day, what Paul's telling this great audience that he's writing this letter to is that there's a day coming that is soon. And because of its soonness, making up words here, because it's coming so soon, now is the time, the season of opportunity, when we need to be fully awake.
2: Wow.
0: Then how cool is that?
2: And then to immediately follow it up with, "For salvation is nearer to us now than when we first believed." I mean, that is true every single day, every single hour.
0: Yeah, it's It's really awesome. I got up early this morning just going, all right, Lord, redeeming time. What are some of the unseen nuggets that we can find in the scriptures? And this is a big one. So Jesus himself was marking time up to the hour when he would take our sins to the cross, rise from the dead, and get victory over sin and death. And Paul's grabbing that same language saying, hey, because this hour is coming, this time when you're going to stand before God, let this time, Charon, be a golden opportunity for you to live wide awake. That's a mind blower there.
1: It is, and it's convicting, it's encouraging. It's encouraging because, hey, we're getting closer to being with our Lord. We're one day closer than we were yesterday. It's also convicting because it's, hey, we're one day closer, which means we have one day less than we did yesterday. Let's use that time because it is going away.
0: I guess what we find in Scripture is the best theological argument for redeeming time is understanding that there will be a time, hurrah, when our hour will be there. And we live in a season, Charon, of time, opportunity right now, and we need to redeem every chunk of it. We can't be asleep.
2: You know, it's interesting that when people... Oftentimes when people receive some sort of diagnosis that makes them really aware, hyper aware of their mortality,
0: yeah.
2: Sometimes doctors even will give a timeline. Like, this is the expected amount of time based on what condition you have. And you often hear how much perspective shifts. There's a high profile guy, I got to look him up, but he's been circulating a lot on social media.
0: Ben Sasse.
2: Yes. Yes, because of the way he is approaching what is expected if the Lord doesn't intervene, the expected end of life for him.
0: Yeah, I mean,
2: have you seen some of these clips?
0: Oh, I've seen them all. Ben Sasse is one of the most inspirational figures for how to finish well. When he got the word, I think he's got bile duct cancer or something like that. He'll get on these podcasts and say, I've got a death sentence.
2: Yeah.
0: I'm going to die. And then he goes into a theological treatise about the security that he has in Jesus Christ and how he wants to redeem every moment until he goes home to be with God. It's a pretty epic display of this very thing we're talking about
2: here. Yeah. I'm just looking him up. He's a former senator. Pancreatic cancer, and he did
0: pancreatic cancer.
2: He did a
0: right.
2: really high profile 60 Minutes interview and a lot of little clips from that. But he's been really living now that he's dying in public. I'm just reading some of the clips that are out there. It's I think it's worth looking at.
0: Yeah, it's a beautiful thing when you start marking time, knowing our hour is nearer than we think. And then Paul says, we live in a season now, this time, this Charon, to be fully awake. So the natural takeaway is live knowing this end is sooner than we imagine. The hurrah moment is coming. And we now live in a season, Charon, where we can really redeem these moments. Living in the present with an eye to the future. What a powerful thing. Well, this whole week on Redeeming Time, we're tackling really what are we going to let loose of? What are we going to say no to? And modeling the way, we've been giving ours to you, and Young Thunder's up today, his heart poured out straight ahead.
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2: Talking time redemption this morning. And as a team, we've been sharing with you what is that thing that the Lord is showing us that we want to tighten up on? What's the black hole of time in Young Thunder? So graciously agreed that today he's up.
1: Yeah, and I have two things that seems small, but when you add all the time together that it takes out of my day.
0: Two
1: things. So the first one is score watching on sports games. I don't sit down and watch a basketball game. Last night there was a playoff game, and I didn't sit down and watch 3 hours of the playoff game. But what I did while I was doing other things was I kept pulling up Google and updating to see where the score was. And so while I'm doing other stuff, I'm taking a break to go refresh Google and take a look at the score. And I did the same thing with the Cubs game that was going on last night. Thankfully, they were so bad, I didn't have to keep up too bad with them. But I was checking the scores, and I noticed that I do that quite a lot.
0: Well, you told me you got carpal tunnel from it, so yeah, it's a lot.
1: I really do take a lot of time out of my day checking sports scores. And I'm distracted if I'm doing something else. The other thing is phone games right now. I'm not sitting there for 3 hours at a time on a phone game, but I do a little bit of a phone game over here while I'm doing something else. Two days ago, my wife called me out on it because I was looking around for my car keys, but I was also on a phone game. While I was looking.
2: Little multitasking.
1: And she said, "Are you a little distracted over there?" And I looked down and I said, hilarious. "I don't know what you're talking about." And I put my phone in my pocket.
0: Liar, liar, pants on fire.
1: And so
0: she's a good woman.
1: Oh,
0: man.
1: She's a great woman, and she's very helpful at making me realize that I might be doing something that's not super helpful for me. And she's right. And so those two things, they're not bad things, but they are things that take up way too much of my time. And so what I'm doing from now on is I have two set times of day that
0: to score watch?
1: Not to score watch. This is for the phone games. I have two set times of 10-minute intervals that I can go and I can play games. So 20 minutes a day at two separate times I can go play phone games. Score watching, I want to be more disciplined in this one because this one can take more of my time and is a little more obtuse. So I want to check a score one time in the middle of a game. Otherwise, I can't check it until I know the game is over.
2: Ooh, that's hard.
1: And so that is going to be my goal going forward is, hey, if I recognize the game's on right now, I can choose to see where it's at in that moment. But if I check it, then I'm done until I know the game is over.
0: Yeah. You know, first off, really cool, yes. Right, Allie?
2: Oh, yeah.
0: All cheers for Young Thunder here. That's really self-aware for starters. A couple of thoughts come to mind. Number one, it's amazing how much we underestimate. We're playing games or looking at scores, and I'm talking for me too. The one thing I did was I had a buddy tell me years ago, do not put games on your phone, and I never have.
1: It's a good piece of advice.
0: He just told me, he said, Carl, it is an absolute sinkhole.
1: Yeah.
0: So I've never put, can you believe it? There's one area of victory, Allie, for your buddy, Carl. I've never really put smart. Games on my phone because I would use that sucker, guaranteed. But what's interesting here that I wanted to mention, it's not just time redemption. It is an issue of focus. Brain scientists yes. have concluded if you're doing a deep, let's just say you're writing a book. Jonathan, and you're working on a manuscript for a book or message prep, and you're doing message prep, but the Cubbies, man, they're playing a Saturday game and you're wrapping up some things on message prep. Brain scientists, I know this is going to sound hard to believe, but, and I'll pull the stats, but there's universal agreement on this one. Takes 25 minutes to engage back into that deep level of work when you interrupt it for something like that. 25 minutes.
2: Wow.
0: Isn't that something?
1: It is crazy, but it's also just real. And when you're trying to multitask, especially doing two things at the same time, I can play this little phone game while I'm looking for my car keys. Do you know how much slower I go while I'm walking around the house looking for my car keys because I'm looking at this phone?
0: You're going to run into door jams with your forehead.
1: So we could say that I'm still doing a good thing by looking for my car keys, but I've slowed myself down exponentially by distracting myself while I'm doing it, which means I'm wasting time. I could be redeeming that time by finding my car keys 5 minutes quicker than it would have taken me if I didn't have my phone in my hands.
0: Now, I want to cheer for you because I really thought I knew what you were going to share today.
1: Ah,
0: what'd you think? I thought it was video games, but has God given you a measure of victory there?
1: Well, I think it's a fair point. Okay, let me say this. I have multiple areas of my life in which I can
0: Carl!
1: Redeem time.
0: Oh, I'm sorry.
1: No, it's okay.
0: No, I wasn't trying to bust you out.
1: No, it's okay. It's all right.
0: Great.
1: It's not a big problem.
2: He's adding to your list.
1: I'm fine to add to this. Well, no, okay. Because I'm okay with saying it because I know as Allie shares either tomorrow or Friday,
0: tomorrow.
1: Carl, you shared yesterday.
0: Yeah.
1: We all have areas yes. that we need to work on that are not the ones that we shared. And so I'm okay with saying that I have another area to work on there that I didn't mention. And I want God to do
0: Jonathan,
1: work there.
0: You're a good man.
1: Thank you.
0: I love you, hot dog.
1: No shame. I feel no shame about
0: no,
1: it.
0: You're doing great.
1: I've got another area that I got to work on that the Lord will work on me, and I'm just not sharing it right now.
0: Well,
1: right?
0: I mean,
1: and that's fine.
0: Yeah, and I shared scrolling on X and going down those bunny trails. But the fact is, there's plenty of areas.
1: Mm-hmm.
0: I'm trying to pick and let you off the hook here. And
2: just
0: want to
2: let you go. Nice.
0: How about
2: no,
0: if I
2: tomorrow
0: just be quiet?
2: I'm sharing one. So you're not trying to get
0: and
2: me
0: I'm
2: on
0: not
2: the hook
0: gonna,
2: for
0: I'm
2: more
0: not going to say, oh, you must be getting victory in that other area.
2: You get just, one and one only from
0: I
2: me.
0: I was oh, it's certain so good. Jonathan had a, yes, I've got video games totally
1: hilarious.
0: Won over.
1: No, I don't have it completely
0: Dude,
1: won
0: gummit.
1: Over. That's okay.
0: I'm
1: it's
0: sorry.
1: All right. You know what? It's totally fine. I'm not ashamed by it at all. Believe it or not, Jonathan is not one area away from perfection. Believe it or not.
2: Oh, man.
0: That was my assumption.
1: Yeah, I know.
0: Is that you were just one victory from score watching away from total perfection.
1: That was the only thing I had left, but
0: was
1: no.
0: It? See, I should have known better.
1: You should have known.
0: Yeah, I'm sorry for that.
2: So disappointing to find out that... Young Thunder is not perfect.
1: No,
2: I'm working on it. News alert.
1: I won't get there until Jesus comes.
2: If you missed anything today, text SHOW to 800-555-7898. 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Just search Carl and Crew. 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
1: 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Let's get you updated this morning. Iran's Revolutionary Guard is threatening to escalate the war beyond the Middle East if the U.S. and Israel decide to attack again. In a statement today, the Guard said it would deliver, quote, crushing blows to places you cannot imagine. President Trump said yesterday his wish was to end the war very quickly. Authorities say the two teens responsible for Monday's deadly shooting at the Islamic Center of San Diego were radicalized online. The suspects killed three adults at the center, including a security guard, before committing suicide a short time later. San Diego Police Chief Scott Wall praised three people killed at the mosque, saying they prevented the suspects from reaching kids who were inside at the time. An indictment of Raul Castro, former Cuban president and the brother of late Fidel Castro, would be announced by U.S. justice officials today. The indictment is expected to deal with Cuba's shooting down of humanitarian assistance planes back in 1996 and comes as the Trump administration continues to put pressure on Cuba. The announcement is set to come during a ceremony in Miami to honor victims of the murders. Four Cuban Americans were killed when the planes were shot down. 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Current temperatures outside right now, we're seeing about mid-50s. We're going to get up to 60 for a high today. We really aren't going to see any rain for today either. Some clouds, but mostly sunny. Tomorrow, same kind of forecast, 64 for a high, some clouds, mostly sunny. Friday, we should get a little bit of rain through some of the area, high of 67, and then the weekend is going to be pretty good. Mostly cloudy on Saturday, but 73 for a high, and then we're getting up to 80 by Monday. Very sunny on that day. On to our roadways. Right now, we're seeing Lakeshore Drive northbound between Foster Avenue and Hollywood. Solid traffic, no accident to report. In terms of our roadways, most of them looking pretty in the ordinary. No major accidents to report on tollways. Route times into the city right now, Kennedy O'Hare to downtown is going to be 50 minutes. The Eisenhower Jade Adams to the old post office is going to be 67 minutes. The Stevenson 355 to Lakeshore Drive is going to be an hour. And the Dan Ryan 95th to downtown is going to be 32 minutes. 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Now for a quick look at sports, the White Sox beat the Seattle Mariners yesterday 2-1. They'll play again today. The Cubs, the losing streak continues as they lose to the Milwaukee Brewers 5-2 last night. They'll play one more time as well. NBA playoffs are underway. The Eastern Conference Final was last night, Game 1, where the Knicks beat the Cavaliers in overtime, and the Spurs and Oklahoma City Thunder tonight.
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10: Come as you are and experience God. 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
9: Start your morning with a laugh.
10: Cold spaghetti's great.
2: Okay.
1: Okay. I disagree.
11: No. I guess not.
1: I guess, certainly it is
11: not. I guess
1: not.
11: No. Okay. Well, man, I'm going back to my bachelor days, I guess. I thought cold spaghetti was universally loved.
2: I've never been known for, like, high levels of coordination. That's just... And it feels like...
11: I've never been known for high levels of coordination.
9: Delivering the truth daily.
2: If it were possible to have every worldly gain available and you're forfeiting your soul, there's no amount of gain that would make it worth it.
1: Our own way never ever works because it's apart from the life source, which is God.
12: For me, growing up, love was always conditional and can be taken from you. Christ's love can't. And he went to the cross. With my mind and my heart that night.
9: Now from the Call of Hope Studios, this is Carl and Crew.
2: You know, when you think about time redemption, one thing that we haven't talked a lot about around this topic is the link between wasted time and pain.
1: Most definitely. They connect more than we think.
2: Some of the black holes of time, as Carl's been calling it, can be, there's a direct correlation between going through something or trying to avoid something and kind of defaulting into a habit or something as a coping mechanism.
1: Yeah, we tend to look for ways to kind of remove ourselves from difficult things. If we can't do it physically, emotionally, mentally, we try to get away from that thing. You know, I think one of the biggest areas is TV, entertainment, mm-hmm. those types of distractions. You know, we tend to do more of that when we're feeling sad, when we are going through something difficult that we don't always want to have to think about. I just need to turn my brain off, you know. And so which it can be healthy to an extent, but sometimes we get into these unhealthy habits of sticking with it
2: yeah.
1: for very long periods of time so we don't have to think about things.
2: One of the things that you know to be concerned about is if somebody in your life, all of a sudden, they start sleeping the day away, not really wanting to get up in the morning.
1: So, absolutely.
2: You know, what happens when you're asleep is that the time just keeps on passing. Like, so you're not aware. And so sometimes that's a sign that somebody's not in a great place when they're not getting up and attacking the day. Like they're just wanting to sleep the day away. You know, so we know that this is a complex, there's layers to this. I do want you to jump in on this time redemption challenge that we've been featuring this week. If you want that resource, just text the word time to 800-555-7898. This is going to be a good place to start as far as the self-assessment. How am I spending my hours? Let's put pen to paper here. Just text the word time to 800-555-7898. 800-555-7898. Coming up here on Carl and Crew, let's go a little bit deeper on this link between wasted time and sometimes difficult seasons of life.

0: It's so easy to get sucked into things where time passes quickly and you look up from maybe from your phone, from a screen, from something else, from a sporting event, and time has passed much more so than you had intended. Unredeemed time, Carl often says, flows to our weakness. I'm not sure who is the originator of that, but Carl's the one who I hear it repeated the most
1: often. Yeah, I've only heard Carl quotes it, but I've only heard it out of his mouth.
0: Got a special guest joining us this morning. His name is Dan Seaborn. He founded Winning at Home, an organization that produces media resources, hosts events to encourage marriages and families. You know, we just were talking about how so often when it comes to unredeemed time, people can immediately feel like, oh, I'm just lazy. I'm just not good with time. I'm not disciplined. And when we think about our sinful tendencies, there's some truth to some of that. But a lot of times pain can drive us to not want to face the thing that's staring us in the face. And so we slip into habits that kind of fritter away our time. Speak to that a little bit from your work and from your perspective.
2: Well, first, I would just say, do you guys know me really well or something? It's like, are you taking a cheap shot here? No, I think most of us experience this. It's common. It's normal, especially like from my perspective, I come from a long line of warriors. We're just gifted at it. Mm. And so when you have that in your DNA, it's part of who you are. Then your mind gets absorbed with things. The best thing I think we need to do, number one, is take a look at your week. Just look at your week right now. How much time, if you reflected back and spent time pondering it, how much time have you wasted on something that you honestly don't have a ton of control over? And for me, when I do that, like sometimes that happens for me at night, and I just pause a moment and say, okay, Jesus, I need to renew my mind right now. It's going down a bad rabbit hole, and I don't want it to go there. So guide me and help me in understanding that you don't want this for me in my life. So I think if we get that bigger picture of God doesn't want you to spend your time wasted on things that are, you know, don't have a lot of purpose and are actually discouraging for you. So I would just say, first of all, do a little self-evaluation and go, how much time am I spending doing this? Because mm-hmm. if it's wasted time, you need to just own that.
0: And it can kind of become like the numbing effect. Like, I mean, I've caught myself doing this. You know, there was a challenging situation relationally, and I found myself, I was frustrated in my own heart and mind. And so I just kind of reached for my phone and opened an app and just kind of was scrolling. And in an instant, I realized like it was a coping mechanism. I didn't really want to feel the discomfort of that emotion. And so it was kind of that numbing. I just want to turn off my brain, which can feel in the moment like it kind of shuts that thing down, but it doesn't really lead us toward healing.
2: No, that's right. And my mind goes to Proverbs 19. I was looking at that this morning. It says in verse 8, the one who gets wisdom loves life. Now, on surface level, we hear that and go, oh yeah, sure, it makes a lot of sense. But when you're in a tough spot, when you're dealing with hard emotions or maybe difficult things in your family, work, life, it's really hard to go, what's the nugget of wisdom I'm gaining here? Because you're just in a painful spot.
0: Yeah.
2: And I think that one of the things that I've been trying to do is when I'm in that spot, saying, Lord, what are you teaching me here? There's a nugget of wisdom maybe I'm missing because I don't do it all right. Because like you, Allie, last week, I had a situation that I was in. There was just some incredibly hard things, and there was a lot of injustice happening in this scenario, and it was really upsetting me, like upsetting me enough that I was losing control in a couple of situations, and I just had to get stepped back and look at it from a different angle and go, God, what are you teaching me here? And then after doing that, I was able to see it from another perspective. So quite often, it's adjusting our perspective will help us live in that spot a little better with wisdom.
0: Dan Seaborn, founder of Winning at Home, with us right now. You know, the name of your ministry, Winning at Home, the irony and maybe the reason behind the name, you can tell me, is that many people can feel like that's where they're losing some of those greatest battles. And time redemption certainly being at the top of the list. I mean, usually our time spent outside of the house is kind of dictated by our work responsibilities or other commitments. It's when we come home, we relax, and that's what we feel like is the time that's ours, and then we can get into trouble. Is there any correlation between winning at home to what I just described, that often that's where we feel like we lose some of those battles?
2: Well, you perfectly lead me into something I learned in my own life, because I, even though we're called winning at home, sometimes I'm guilty of whining at home. And I saw myself going home and doing the very thing when my kids were little that my dad did with me. He would be very frustrated with me, very irritated with me, arrive home in a bad mood. And I started looking at my own life going, oh my goodness, I'm coming home with the same attitude and spirit that drove me nuts when my dad did that. And I saw that in myself. And so what I did, Allie, was I put this little note on my light switch at work, because I was like, I'm going to redeem my time at home with my kids. I got a window here. It's passing.

0: is what's funny, Allie. So the second day of doing that, I walk in the home. I'm so jovial. I'm so happy. I'm like, hey, how's everybody doing? And my wife literally met me at the door and said, are you having an affair? You seem really happy lately. I'm like,
1: wow.
0: No, what do you mean? She's like, you're coming home different. And I said, well, I put this little note on my light switch because I want to redeem this time. I've come home and had a bad attitude and upset the kids. And I said, I don't want that memory for my children when they grow up. So I'm going to change that. And she literally grabbed me by the face and she said, don't ever stop doing that. That's a gift to us. And I haven't. I've been doing it over 30 years. I kneel when I leave my office and I pray that I will take joy into my home. And that's a critical thing I think we all can do. That is a way to redeem those moments we get with our family.
1: Dan Seaborn with us coming up. Let's talk about some more strategies that can help you redeem the time that you do have with the people that you live with. Maybe you are single and have a roommate. Maybe you're in a season of living alone, but you gather with loved ones or friends from church. How can we win at home more with our guest Dan Seaborn coming up?
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1: Well, you walk into your front door after a long day at school or a long day at work, and everything in you wants to kick back and to relax. But a lot of times, that's where we can start to lose some of those battles. The scrolling, the binging on different TV shows or different things that don't really rejuvenate us or draw us closer to the Lord, but can just fritter away hours after hours. Dan Seaborn with us right now from Winning at Home. A lot of times our relationships can suffer.

0: people who we love the most, when we are not redeeming our time, there's a cost. Speak to that a little bit.
1: Well, we have to ask ourselves, what do we want to be remembered for? We all can default to lazy. I sure can. We all can default to just thinking our own way. And certainly I'm really big, and we've talked about it here before, I'm really big on staying healthy and making sure we do the things that we personally need to do to stay healthy. But in these windows of opportunity, as a single person, as a married individual, whatever your scenario is, look at your life and go, what do I want to be remembered for? If you paint a picture about me at the end of my life, what do I want to be remembered for? And for me, I have to evaluate and go, so that means I'm going to be involved. I'm going to ask how my kids are doing. I'm going to stay involved with my wife in a relationship. I'm going to connect with them on a daily basis. This is tiring stuff. This is stuff that takes effort and energy. But if it's what you want to be remembered for, if it's a lasting legacy you want to leave, then you have to be intentional about it. And it's a choice. So I literally texted that to someone today. I said to them, life is a choice, and it's a daily choice. And I think us evaluating, as I started out at the beginning, saying, look, what do I want the people in my life to say about me in my final days, or if I'm past, and I want to live in such a way to earn that reputation? Repetition creates reputation. That's a big theory I live by. If I repeat something over and over and over, my family's going to be, oh, that's who you are. Well, I want to make sure what I'm repeating is something that is a lasting, beautiful legacy. And it's a choice, and we must make it daily.
0: You know, you've shared your story more extensively with us when we've had you on at other times. But give us a little bit of your background, because, you know, it'd be easy for someone to listen and think, oh, well, you know, this guy's done a ton of studying on this. He's just got it nailed. And obviously nobody's perfect. But some of these lessons have been learned the hard way. Give us a little bit of your story.
1: Pain. The lessons have been learned through great pain. When I started winning at home, I remember, you know, just saying to the Lord, can I please, like, get my kids raised and all that be done so that I know things are good before I start talking about these things? And I felt like he just laid on my heart, no, I want you to share your pain. I want you to share your hurt, your struggles. And certainly have been through that with wayward kids, with very difficult relationship with my father. You know, I know my brother listens to the show. He's listening right now, and he has a lot of those memories in his life as well. And we both reflect on the fact that God used these very hard situations to get us to a place to understanding his love, the depth of his love, his goodness to us. That verse I read to you earlier from Proverbs chapter 8, it finishes with, but those who have knowledge will prosper. When we hear prosper, we immediately run to, oh, I'm going to be loaded. I'm going to have lots of stuff. No. Prosperity and prospering in a biblical sense is anything that draws me closer to Christ. The pain that someone's facing today, the difficult stuff that you might be going through, is actually an opportunity to know Jesus deeper. So that means you're prospering in pain. And we don't like to hear that. In the church, we don't like to hear that. Followers of Christ go, oh, no, I just want to speak peace and everything's wonderful. Well, in reality, my pain has brought me to a place, honestly, why you today, Allie, have me on your show, is because God has allowed me to go through some stuff, to know him deeper, and because of that, he's given me opportunity to share who he is and the depth of his love for us. So somebody listening today in a really tough spot, you need to know this is a prospering moment for you, and I'm not being creative with my words. I'm telling you what's happened with me in life. A little kid growing up in a difficult home, having gone through hard circumstances with a really godly mom, but a dad who didn't set a great example, I'm okay because I'm God's kid and he's showing me I can prosper even in difficult stuff.
0: And by the power of the Holy Spirit, he's redeemed your situation and allowed you to live differently than maybe what was modeled for you, right?
1: That's all it is. And I haven't done it perfectly. You know, if you took my four adult kids, ages 40 all the way down to 30, and said to them, hey, was Dan a perfect dad? They would look at you and go, are you kidding? No, I have flaws. I have issues in my life. But the beautiful part is all of us, by the redeeming power of the Holy Spirit, as you just said, without that, we got no chance. But with that, there's no circumstance anybody's in right now that God can't fully redeem. We talk about redeeming time. How about redeeming our life by knowing he is the resurrector, he is our hope, he is our truth? So today, if you're in a difficult spot with your family and feel hopeless, you're normal, and God wants to come alongside you. Don't forget, he came for the brokenhearted. He's there for you today.
0: Good reminder from Dan Seaborn, our guest. 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

0: Good morning. You're listening to Carl and Crew. Let's get you updated with a couple quick headlines this morning. President Trump is telling lawmakers at the White House congressional picnic that he hopes to end the conflict with Iran very quickly. He said Iran was eager for a deal. Trump added that action would come fast and predicted oil prices would fall as a result, while insisting the administration was close to resolving the war and preventing Iran from obtaining a nuclear weapon. A class action lawsuit over facial recognition technology at Disney theme parks in California is being filed against the company. Facial recognition was put in place at Disneyland or Disney California Adventure entrances in April. The lawsuit argues Disney, quote, does not adequately disclose the use of their biometric collection. I'm Jonathan, and that is your quick update.
1: Making herself laugh no matter who joins her. It's time for Allie Thinks It's Funny.
2: Couple Wednesday jokes for you. First up, it is getting to be that time of year where everybody wants to look like they got a little bit of sun. You know, yeah. People come back from vacation and they got a little bit of red on the cheeks, got a little glow to their skin.
3: Yeah.
2: Why did the scientist go to the tanning salon? Didn't get to go to Florida for vacation, but went to the tanning salon instead, the scientist.
3: Oh, boy. Huh.
2: Because he was a paleontologist.
0: I actually like that one. That was good.
3: That's total dad joke.
2: That's dad joke
3: that's
2: all
3: dad
2: the way.
3: All the way.
2: Next up, there was an unfortunate theft. I noticed that some of my jokes today have a bit of a theft theme.
3: Yeah, they do.
2: Someone stole a couple of things from my garage. I was not happy about it.
0: Sorry.
2: Nothing super valuable. I stole a couple of basketballs, stole a winter sled, and then stole a stick. A stick.
0: Weird.
2: It was my limbo stick. I mean, how low can you go?

0: 7898. I know you're cringing. You're going, oh, those are not good. Yeah, it's okay. Text jokes to 800-555-7898. I think they're funny. Jokes to 800-555-7898.
1: Oh, my goodness. Oh, Allie Meister, those are so good. I love them. Every Wednesday, bottom of the hour, it's appointment listening, guys. It really is. It's like set your clock to it.
2: Laugh about that, but I'll tell you what. It doesn't matter what we're doing on a Wednesday. The end of the world could be right upon us, and I think people would be texting jokes.
1: Yeah, the hour has come, as we were talking about.
2: Jesus is here, and people are texting jokes.
1: Before we go, you got those jokes?
0: Well, it is a joy to be able to give you these jokes on every Wednesday.
1: Text jokes to 800-555-7898. You too can terrorize family, friends, new neighbors. Take them by, and that's a great way to get to know your neighbors that you've never met before. Pop out two of these alley jokes on them. See what happens.
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1: So we talk a lot about different principles. And one of the great principles that we find, especially when it comes to spiritual disciplines and spiritual activity, is that sometimes less is more, right?
2: Oh, 100%.
1: Yeah.
2: Sometimes we complicate things with just so much. We have to get rid of some of that stuff and find what are the core things that are going to make this well. Simple doesn't always mean bad.
1: No. And when it comes to spiritual disciplines, oftentimes we think, oh man, I the busier I get out here doing, sometimes the greatest spiritual disciplines are sitting and listening to the counsel of God as he begins to illuminate through the power of the Spirit all the teachings in the scriptures.
13: 100%.
1: I think we got a man with us right now that'll resonate with this, Joshua Becker. He's founder and editor of Becoming Minimalist. He's got a new workout called Uncluttered Faith, Own Less, Love More, and Make an Impact in Your World. I mean, this guy's been all over the place. He's a writer to Forbes magazine. He's appeared on CBS Evening News, Focus on the Family, a lot of different podcasts. He's with us right now. Joshua, how'd you get into this minimalist thing anyway?
14: Well, I discovered minimalism 15 years ago. I was in my mid-30s. My son, Thalem, was 5 years old, and my daughter was 2. And crazy story, we were going to do our spring cleaning. We were living in Vermont. I offered to clean out the garage, my 5-year-old son, as any 5-year-old son would want. Didn't want me cleaning the garage. He wanted me playing catch in the backyard.
1: Yeah.
14: I think we all know how that story goes. I start working on the garage. It takes me hours. I start complaining to my neighbor, and she's the one who introduced me to minimalism. She said, you know, that's why my daughter is a minimalist. She keeps telling me I don't need to own all this stuff. And I remember looking at the pile of things in my driveway. I'd pulled out of the garage. I see my 5-year-old son swinging alone on the swing set in the backyard, and suddenly realized that all the things I owned were actually taking me away from the things that do bring me happiness and meaning in life. So that was the start of my journey 15 years ago.
1: Oh, okay. Joshua Becker, my guest right now. All right, let's get really honest here, because we've got many tens of thousands of people listening to you right now. Build a case for this, because a lot of people look at minimalism, and maybe it's been poorly represented as kind of scorched earth, no decorations, nothing much memorable, pretty sterile. What is biblical minimalism?
14: Biblical minimalism is the recognition that God's kingdom is more important and more valuable than anything this world can offer.
1: Boom.
14: That is the story of the parable of the great pearl, the parable of the great treasure. You know, if you look at those stories in Matthew 13, the man discovers the treasure, the merchant discovers the pearl, and the in-between part is the man sells everything he has so that he can buy the field. The merchant sells all his other goods so that he can take hold of the pearl. Biblical minimalism is realizing that we can't have both. We can't hold on to the world's kingdom and God's kingdom at the same time. Our hearts aren't big enough. So it's not about owning nothing. It's about being intentional and focused, realizing that everyone's minimalism is going to look a little bit different from anybody else's. I think it's about constantly asking the question, what do I need to own in order to fulfill what God has called me to do? And what is everything that's just distracting me from meaning and purpose and significance in the greatest kingdom the universe has ever seen?
1: Is your contention that our stuff of the West is in the way of the abundant life in Christ? Is that fair?
14: That would be exactly the case that I'd be trying to make. You know, the perfect illustration of this is Mary and Martha in Luke chapter 10, where Jesus shows up with his disciples. Martha starts running around doing what? Taking care of all of the things, the possessions, the stuff, the preparations. Mary just sits quietly at the feet of Jesus and listens, and Martha starts complaining. Jesus says, Mary has chosen what is better. It will not be taken from her. The average American spends 2 hours a day on their physical possessions, but spends just 10 minutes a day focused on their spirituality and their walk with Christ. I think America is Martha, and Jesus is inviting us to something better.
1: How in the world do you live? Oh, in a world full of stuff, it's so countercultural to be a minimalist. How do you do it?
14: Well, I think it starts with the realization that God offers us something better. I think, you know, even if you don't want to go down that road, I think once we just start to recognize how much money we waste buying things we don't need, how much time we waste taking care of things we don't need, how much energy and focus, how many life-giving benefits we discover by intentionally owning less stuff, I think that's how we begin to counteract the cultural lies that we see. 5,000 advertisements we see every single day telling us that more is better, that we should keep buying more stuff. And I think that once we see through those falsehoods and see the greater potential in our lives, at least it's the mindset that helps us begin to overcome some of those cultural assumptions that we all grew up with and have been told since the day we were born.
1: Joshua, there are a lot of people listening right now who really do get it. They know that there needs to be editing, there needs to be curating. These are words that we've heard from folks that we've had here in the past. There needs to be a ruthless elimination of stuff for the sake of our own mental clarity and our spiritual vitality. How in the world do we move practically from where we are today? And when I say today and where we are, I'm talking about the West. We have collected so much stuff. In fact, I had a gazillionaire friend of mine tell me, he said, you know what? It's not great having the kind of wealth I have, because with every new thing that I buy, a boat, a house, I've got more insurance policies, I've got more things to maintain, to monitor. How in the world do we win this battle? Give us some practical steps here.
14: I think a lot of people hear about minimalism, they hear about decluttering, and they're like, you're right, I need to own less stuff. And what our minds tend to do is we tend to rush to like the hardest thing that we would ever have to get rid of. Oh, I need to go through my garage. I need to go through my basement. Or how would I ever get rid of sentimental items? Or how would I ever get rid of my books? And I think the best first step is to realize that we don't have to get rid of the hardest things first, that decluttering is a little bit like building up a muscle. And so let's just start in easier places. I think duplicates is a great place to start in our home. Like, we all have extra towels and spatulas and shoes and coats and linens and hammers and golf clubs sometimes. And just like, we can get rid of some of these duplicate items. We can start freeing up some space. We can start sensing the calm and peace that comes from bringing intentionality into our possessions. And I think that that motivation and that momentum eventually carries us through some of those harder things that we'll need to declutter.
1: You must have heard some stories. You've been at this 15 years. You shared a little bit about your own. In fact, let me just ask you, were you pretty minimalist even before you went into decluttering your life? Or where were you at when you started this journey?
14: I was as typical a middle-class American as you could possibly be. I mean, I was a youth pastor at the time, so I wasn't making a ton of money, but enough money, and yet could never seem to get ahead financially. It seemed like every pay increase that came along, we just bought more stuff and filled more rooms with our home. And two streams of discontent in my life before I found minimalism. I was discontented with my finances, that I couldn't get ahead, that I wasn't giving the way I wanted to be giving, living as generous as I wanted to be. And then as I discovered that Saturday morning, just the focus of my energy and time were being spent on things that didn't actually matter in the long run, until someone introduced me to minimalism and something clicked and started to make sense to me.
1: There's a lot of people that find a lot of comfort in the stuff that we have to pry it out of their hands. And I've, you know, done enough of this to understand that hoarding isn't so much about the collecting of stuff. It's really the protecting of pain. How do you deconstruct stuff and not really put yourself on tilt? Is it an opportunity then to let the Lord draw near there?
14: Yeah, well, you know, it's very fascinating. In Luke chapter 12, Jesus tells this famous story of the man who builds the barn, has a successful crop. He builds the big barns and then retires. And God says, that was a foolish way to spend your money, and today your life will be taken from you. And then Jesus goes into two different teachings he teaches about greed. He says, be on guard against all kinds of greed, and life is not found in the abundance of possessions. And then if you look at the chapter again, he goes immediately into talking about worry. He says, therefore, do not worry about what you'll eat and drink and what you're going to wear, and look at the birds and look at the flowers. And it's interesting when you think about it that Jesus would, the same teaching would be greed and worry, because in a lot of ways, greed and worry result in the same thing. They both result in us keeping more for ourselves than we need. And I think that when we begin to release that, when we begin to just collect the manna that we need for the day and be generous with what is remaining, we discover both the pathway to overcome greed in our life and the pathway to overcome worry. We find more lasting security in Christ than we could ever find in accumulating money and possessions for ourselves.
1: Love it. My guest right now, Joshua Becker, he's the author of a brand new book. He's got some dynamite ones, by the way. Things That Matter, The Minimalist Home, The More of Less, and now Uncluttered Faith, Own Less, Love More, and Make an Impact in Your World. Okay, so you talked about duplicates, and you know what's funny about that? I'm an old carpenter from way back, but I have two hammers that are very similar. And the minute you said that, boom, they're both really good quality hammers. They're like Vons, which are wood-handled hammers, which are quality hammers. I can give one away. I don't need both of them. There is something about even leveraging the stuff you have for the good of someone else. Isn't that a good start with your duplicate stuff?
14: Absolutely. I believe that generosity is both the byproduct of minimalism and the very lifeblood of it, that when we intentionally own less, we find opportunities to give away more. And the more we give away and recognize the need in our community of people around us, the more motivated we become to give away more. We discovered the CareNet Pregnancy Center in Burlington, Vermont. As I mentioned, my son was 5, my daughter was 2, and we just had a basement full of baby stuff and maternity clothes and crib and high chair, and we were done with that phase of life. And I think when we discovered the need in our community, it, like, the number of trips we went down to the basement to grab boxes and bins of things to donate motivated us to own less. And it's a great feeling. It's a great feeling to give, isn't it?
1: Yeah, I love it. It really is. You know, the premise of owning less, help us get around that corner, because I think a lot of us think, okay, declutter, but what do you mean when you say own less?
14: I define minimalism is the intentional promotion of the things I most value in life by getting rid of anything that distracts me from it. And so there are items that I need in my life, and these are going to look different from person to person and family to family. A carpenter is going to own something different than a writer, a teacher, an architect, a homeschooling mom of 6 compared to, you know, great grandparents or moving into senior living. Like, someone who lives in the country, someone lives in the city. Like, even our spiritual gifts are going to change.
1: Yes.
14: What we need to own in order to accomplish that. It's just that in America, like, we own so much stuff, more stuff than has ever been owned in human history. Our houses are 3 times as big as they were 50 years ago, and still 18% of us rent off-site storage, and a third of us can't park in our garages. And so I think that the optimal amount of possessions for almost everybody listening is going to be less than we own today. And so discovering what that means and what that looks like and all the opportunity and potential and benefit of living it out, living out exactly what Jesus called us to concerning money and possessions.
1: I love it. Okay, so let's just break this down. A commitment to owning less and settling in going, God is enough. I get that. Getting rid of duplicates. Where do you go after you've got rid of duplicates? How do you begin to weed through this stuff?
14: I always encourage people to declutter the easiest lived-in space in your home. So, like, you can take a clean sweep, take a box or bag and just walk around your home and get rid of anything and everything that you know you don't need. All easy decisions, low-hanging fruit. And then go declutter your living room, or go declutter your bedroom, or even your car, and just ask the question, does this need to be in my living room? Does this serve the purpose of my living room or my bedroom? And take out everything and anything that doesn't need to be there. Start noticing some of that calm and freedom, and then move to the next hardest space, and the next hardest space, the bathrooms and the clothes closet and the kitchen, and the eventually you get to the basement and the garage and the attic and the home office. But start in easier spaces where you can experience some of these benefits right away.
1: You know, it's dawning on me, Joshua. I wonder if what you're selling isn't minimalism, it's maximalism. I wonder if what you're promoting here isn't more from life, and the way you get there is through having less.
14: You are absolutely right. I love it. It is a realization that there is an opportunity cost for everything that we buy, everything that we own, that we live finite lives with a finite amount of money and time and energy. And the best thing we can do is focus that time and money and energy on the things that actually matter in the long run and for eternity, than just what the world tries to tell us to spend our money on.
1: Yeah, I got to tell you guys, I did a deep dive on some of these books that he's written. They're so well done. Here's the proof. As an author, I can tell you this. They're so well done that these things have, some of them have been published a few years ago. Not this most recent one that I'm going to tell you about, a few years ago, and they're like really high on the Amazon bestsellers list. That's how well this guy is being received. His most recent work, guys, yep, Uncluttered Faith, Own Less, Love More, and Make an Impact on Your World. 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

0: It's Cody Carnes, Christ Be Magnified. Well, lots of interest in this biblical minimalism, becoming minimalist. There was a lot covered there that I thought was just fantastic.
1: Really practical stuff.
0: Yeah, starting with that
1: helpful.
0: Basic, like, do you have duplicates? Do you have more than what you need in
1: duplicates
0: some area?
1: Duplicates was a big thing.
0: Yeah. So starting with that easy first step.
1: Yeah.
0: You don't have to start with the thing that you can't possibly imagine parting with.
1: Exactly.
0: If you missed anything, great resources on time redemption, on minimalism, what that looks like, just text SHOW to 800-555-7898. 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It's a blog post by Carl, but then also this downloadable PDF that you can print out to start tracking those. The challenge is to track a week worth of half hours. So
1: it's a big challenge.
0: It is. I have not started it yet. I was out on Monday, so okay. I feel like I'm just kind of getting caught up. But I'm going to do this.
1: That's
0: I don't
1: awesome.
0: Know if you've started yours yet.
1: I haven't, no.
0: Okay. You can start with us. 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
1: 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I'm Jonathan. Let's get you updated with a little bit of news this morning. Iran's Revolutionary Guard is threatening to escalate the war beyond the Middle East if the U.S. and Israel decide to attack again. In a statement today, the Guard said it would deliver, quote, crushing blows to places you cannot imagine. President Trump said yesterday his wish was to end the war very quickly. Authorities say the two teens responsible for Monday's deadly shooting at the Islamic Center of San Diego were radicalized online. The suspects killed three adults at the center, including a security guard, before committing suicide a short time later. San Diego Police Chief Scott Wall praised the three people killed at the mosque, saying they prevented the suspects from reaching kids who were inside at the time. An indictment of Raul Castro, former Cuban president and the brother of the late Fidel Castro, could be announced by the U.S. justice officials today. The indictment is expected to deal with Cuba's shooting down of humanitarian assistance planes back in 1996 and comes as the Trump administration continues to put pressure on Cuba. The announcement is set to come during a ceremony in Miami to honor victims of the murders. Four Cuban Americans were killed when the planes were shot down. 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Well, current temperatures outside right now, we're hanging in the mid-50s at the moment. We're going to get up to about 60 today, so not much warmer than where we are right now. Good sun, though. Same thing tomorrow, high of 64. Good sun. We'll get a little bit of rain on Friday with a high of 67. And then for Memorial Day weekend, we've got really good days ahead. 70s on Saturday and Sunday, and then Monday, nice and sunny, and 80 for a high. Onto our roadways, Kennedy right now, O'Hare to downtown is going to be 50 minutes. The Eisenhower, Jane Addams to the old post office is an hour and 7 minutes. The Stevenson 355 to Lakeshore Drive is going to be 45 minutes. And the Dan Ryan 95th to downtown is going to be 30 minutes. Quick check looking for any accidents right now, anything extra slowing down our roads. Right now, we're looking okay on our tollways, stop and go, but nothing out of the ordinary. No major accidents to report at this time. 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Now for a quick look at sports. The Cubbies not doing good. Their skid continues. They lost to the Brewers 5-2 yesterday. They are now third in their division. They've been losing a lot lately. They play one more time against the Brewers today. The White Sox had a great win against the Seattle Mariners, winning 2-1. They will play one more time in their series as well. For NBA playoffs, the conference finals have started over the last couple of days. The Spurs and the Oklahoma City Thunder will play tonight. The Knicks came back and beat the Cavs in overtime last night. Good for them. That's your update. I'm Jonathan.
2: What would you say are the top three sins to which you are most vulnerable at this point in your life? How familiar are you with the workings of your own heart?
3: Welcome to Open the Bible with Pastor Colin Smith. And Colin, those are some searching questions that you've asked us to ask of ourselves.
4: Yeah.
3: Why is it so important to know those sins that you're most vulnerable to?
4: Well, you can't fight against something if you don't know what you're fighting against. You've got to be able to identify where the battle is. And the thing is that it moves. What we're being tempted to at different points in our lives will vary and it will change. And we've got to keep up with that.
3: Yeah.
4: So I've found it's an important and really valuable spiritual discipline to try and identify what are the sins that I need to be fighting against most strongly in my own life at this present time. And from time to time, I've made it my habit of asking my wife that.
3: Well, that's a scary thing.
4: Yeah, well, it's a helpful thing. I'll never forget the first time that I did that. We were on a drive together and I said, here's a question. I said, what would be one sin that I should be fighting against more strongly in my life? And she thought about it for a moment and she said, can I tell you two? And she did. And it was very insightful, very helpful. You can't put up a fight if you don't know what you're fighting against. So we're going to look at how to prevail against the power of temptation in your life. And this is where it begins, knowing what you're up against.
3: Well, we're going to begin by looking at James chapter 1. So grab a Bible, join us there as we begin a message, turning from as much as you know of your sin. Here is Pastor Colin.
4: We've been learning a definition of repentance given by Dr. J.I. Packer, that repentance is turning from as much as you know of your sin to give as much as you know of yourself to as much as you know of your God. And it follows then that repentance will expand throughout a Christian's life as our knowledge of sin and self and God grows and increases. Now, last time we saw how growing in the knowledge of God puts you on the path to a changed or a transformed life. Job experienced a remarkable encounter with God. Though he was a righteous man, when he encountered God in a particular way, he said, you know, my ears have heard of you and my eyes have seen you, but now I repent in dust and ashes. Having this vision, this theophany, this appearance of God, brought him to a deeper repentance. And we saw, therefore, from Job's example, that real and lasting change begins with knowing God. Now, today we're going to try and follow on the path of where that leads. As you come to know God better, so you will become more aware of your own sin. The Bible says that God is light. And so to come near to God means to come into the light. And when you come into the light, you quickly find that you see things you didn't see before. So suppose you go to a movie theater and you get one of these huge buckets of popcorn and you get it absolutely drizzled with melted butter. And you work your way through this bucket of popcorn as you're watching the film. And then when you come out, you suddenly see that there are butter stains all over your shirt. You never saw it while you were in the theater, but now that you've come into the light, you become aware of it and you know that something needs to change. So our focus today is going to be turning from as much as you know of sin. And as you come into the light, so you're going to see more of what needs to be changed in your life than you did before. Now, I want to suggest very simply a three-step strategy for fighting sin and prevailing over it in your life. Very simple. I hope that it's easy for us to remember, and it will appeal to any of the folks in the congregation who have ever gone or wanted to go hunting. Here it is. Know it, stalk it, kill it. Know it, stalk it, kill it. That's the three-part strategy for fighting sin and prevailing over it in your life. Know it, stalk it, kill it. First of all, then, know it. And here let's turn to the passage that was read for us, James chapter 1, and particularly verse 14. Each one is tempted, James says, when by his own evil desire, he is dragged away and enticed. Now notice that James makes it quite clear that we will all be tempted. Now, there's no ifs here, it's when. Each one is tempted when he is dragged away by his own evil desire. And this is something that we anticipate happening throughout the entire course of a Christian's life. And then James makes it very clear that the root of temptation lies not outside of us, but inside of us. Do you notice that there? Each one is tempted when by his own evil desire he is dragged away and enticed. Now remember, he's talking to Christians here. He is reminding us that sin is not simply something out there in the world, but it is something that remains in here, and I have to contend with it throughout my entire life. So that when you become a Christian, you see the guilt of your sin is forgiven as you are covered by the shed blood of Christ. The condemnation that would have come to you because of your sin is removed because Christ died in your place. The reign of sin over you is broken. You are no longer sin's prisoner. You are under grace. But the root of sin remains in the life of a Christian believer, and that is why the Christian life for all of us is always a struggle. The flesh desires what is contrary to the spirit, Paul says, and the spirit desires what is contrary to the flesh. They are in conflict with each other. That's Galatians chapter 5 and verse 16. Now, this is what James is talking about. Your flesh will be drawn to various kinds of sin. It's just how it is. Now, the particular variety of sin to which you are drawn, frankly, will depend on a number of factors, temperament, background, past experiences, and so forth, as well as opportunity. But the reality for each of us is that there is that within us which is drawn to sin. Each one of us is tempted when by his own evil desire he is dragged away and enticed. Now, what James refers to here as evil desire can refer to the drawing power of many impulses that are offensive to God. Let me give you seven examples, and they may ring a bell with you. Pride, greed, envy, anger, laziness, lust, gluttony. These are often referred to as the seven deadly sins. And notice, by the way, that none of them are actions. They are all impulses. Because sin is not simply about actions that are offensive to God. It includes the impulses that lead to these actions. And that, of course, is where our greatest and most critical battles are actually fought. Now, Christian writers sometimes refer to all this as indwelling sin. That's an important phrase to get hold of, indwelling sin. In other words, the impulse or the drawing to sin that remains within the flesh of a Christian believer and against which we battle throughout the course of our entire lives. Indwelling sin means you have a battle on your hand, and this is true of every Christian throughout our entire lives. Now, notice that this impulse to sin, as James speaks about it, often acts in a hidden way. James says, after desire has conceived. Now, of course, the whole point about conception is that it's a hidden thing. Nobody sees, knows exactly when it happens. It's just that the fact that it's happened becomes evident later. Conceiving is a hidden thing, always hidden from the eye. And when the impulse to sin conceives and remains hidden, unchallenged, and undetected, James says that that sin will grow. He talks about sin being full-grown, verse 15. Sin grows, and as it grows, it gains strength in your life. Like a weed that takes root, it becomes established, and it becomes harder to pull out. Then James says, when it is full-grown, verse 15, sin leads to death. So here's a dreadful path that we have now, three horrible steps, sin hidden, sin grown, sin leading to death, and obviously this is the path on which we do not want to move. We rather are choosing to pursue the path of repentance, the hidden path to a transformed life. Now, we find that path, therefore, when instead of our sins being hidden, we move in the other direction and they are revealed. And the obvious question is, well, how is sin revealed so that it does not remain hidden, taking us down the wrong track? And the answer, of course, is that sin is revealed through the Word of God. It is the entrance of God's Word that gives light. Remember, that's what happened to David, when although he was a believing man, he'd actually managed to push out of the range of his conscience what he had done, until God sent the word to him through the prophet Nathan, who told him a parable about a rich man who stole a poor man's single lamb. And David was so far gone, he didn't even recognize the story was about himself, until Nathan said, "David, you are the man." And God's word through the prophet brought what was hidden so that it was revealed. Now, let me ask this question then. How much do you know of your own sin? How familiar are you with the workings of your own heart? What would you say were the top three sins to which you are most vulnerable at this point in your life? Now, if you can't answer that question, you need to take some time till you can do it. What would you say are the top three sins to which you are most vulnerable at this point in your life? If you don't know the answer to that question, how can you possibly be on your defenses against them, and how can you possibly be launching an assault towards them? You've got to know them. You've got to know where the battle is in your life right now. I found a very helpful exercise to list them. Identify them clearly. Now, I want to encourage you in this to use the Bible as a regular tool for self-examination. Being brought up, I was taught a very simple method of Bible study that included three important questions. Whenever you read the Bible, ask, is there a command to obey? Is there a promise to believe? Is there a sin to avoid? I find that very helpful. Is there a promise here to believe? Is there a command here to obey? Is there a sin here to avoid? Whenever you read the Bible, ask these questions. So, for example, sometimes it opens up things that aren't quite obvious, you see, and God speaks to you through them. I was reading recently the story of the four men who took their paralyzed friend to Jesus and got discouraged at first because they couldn't get anywhere near. And then they got creative. And they climbed up onto the roof. You remember this story? Dug a hole through the roof and then lowered their friend on the mat so that he came right down through the roof to

0: we're going to succeed in our battle against sin, we need to understand where it is going on within us, and it is the scripture that God will use to identify where the struggle is at its most fierce. Now, it's also useful, alongside this regular self-examination, to have particular times when we examine ourselves more closely. And again, you can use the scriptures to do this. The most obvious way to do it is perhaps the Ten Commandments. Write down on a piece of paper what each command requires in your own words, and then use that to examine yourself and to explore what is going on in your life in relation to the calling that God has given to you. The first priority in turning from sin is that you should know it. And if you can't identify what it is from which you need to turn at this point in your life, you will make very, very little progress. And it's a vagueness about repentance that causes so many Christians to get stuck so that the path remains hidden to them, and very little progress is made or change is seen. So first strategy, know it.
1: 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Let's get back to the message. Again, here is Pastor Colin.
0: First strategy, know it. Second strategy, stalk it. Once you have identified where the heat of the battle is, then you need to deal with the area of sin that you have clearly identified by watching for its movements in your life. So let's take some practical examples. Suppose that you have discerned, as you've looked at the scriptures and you've examined your own heart, that you really need to deal with some issues of pride, or lust, or laziness, or unbelief, or whatever it is. But you've identified an area or a couple of areas where you say, there needs to be significant change in my life here if I'm to move forward as a Christian. What are you going to do next? As you stalk these things, you'll be asking questions like this. When am I most vulnerable to this? In what ways do I see this being expressed in my life? Now, nobody, at least in my own reading, has proved more helpful on this issue than John Owen. I'm going to put his book there. It has the marvelous title, The Mortification of Sin. My wife looked at the cover last night and she said, "Wow, looks seriously interesting." I tell you and I promise you, this is pure gold. John Owen wrote in the 17th century. He was a master physician of the soul. I don't know if there's been any Christian writer throughout history outside of the New Testament who had a deeper and more penetrating understanding of the inner workings of a Christian.

0: Christian believer's wife. Life. I do apologize. Let me give you a sample of Owen on stalking sin. Ask, he says, ask envy what it aims at. You see, isn't that brilliant? Where are you taking me, envy? Where are you going? Murder and destruction are envy's natural conclusion. So set yourself against it as if it had already got there. That's brilliant. In a similar vein, he says, every unclean thought or glance would be adultery if it could. Every covetous desire would be oppression, and every unbelieving thought would be atheism. See, so you look at that unbelieving thought that plagues you, and you say, you draw it out, and you say, I know where you're going, and if I follow you, I'll be an atheist, and I'll have no hope for this life or the world to come either. I'm not going there. So you draw it out. You ask it where it's going. Sin's expression, he says, is modest in the beginning, but once it has gained a foothold, it continues to take further ground and presses on to greater heights. Again, he says, we need to be intimately acquainted with the ways, wiles, methods, advantages, occasions which give sin its success. This, he says, is how men deal with their enemies. He's thinking warfare now, you see. They search out the plans of the enemy, ponder his goals, and consider how and by what means the enemy has prevailed in the past. Then the enemy can be defeated. Know your enemy. One of the most important parts of spiritual wisdom, he says, is to find out the subtleties, policies, and depths of any indwelling sin, to consider where its greatest strength lies, how it uses occasions, opportunities, and temptations to gain advantage. We need to find out its pleas, its pretenses, its reasonings, and to see what its strategies, disguises, and excuses are. We need to trace this serpent in all its turning and windings and to bring its most secret tricks out into the open. We must learn to say to our sin, this is your usual method, and I know what you are up to. Now, isn't that marvelous when you have the kind of discernment to be able to say to your prevailing sin, this is your usual method. I know how you work in me. I know what you are up to. And because I've gained a handle on how and when and where the enemy operates, therefore I am put in a position to gain a victory. Stalking sin. You have to know it, know what you're going after. You have to stalk it. And stalking is the way in which you move from knowing your sin to being in a position where you are able to kill it or to mortify it.
1: 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Well, God has actually provided a path for true transformation. It's the path of repentance. So if you feel stuck in a destructive cycle of sin, this series can help. 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
2: Well, the Bible speaks to us repeatedly about the central importance of faith and of hope and of love. At the end of 1 Corinthians 13, Paul speaks about everything else is going to pass away. But these things are going to remain: faith, hope, and love. So they're of central importance. And of course, they speak to the needs of our world today. I mean, we're living in days where so many people experience fear and a sense of gloom, and where there's so much conflict. We need faith, hope, and love. And so Grow in Faith is actually the first of a series of three books that are coming out beginning this month and then in the 2 months that follow. Really excited and grateful for the opportunity to do this. If God's people can grow in faith, grow in hope, and grow in love, then the world is going to see something distinct about us that is very powerfully attractive. And so I hope that these books are going to be a means of God's blessing and encouragement to many. 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
1: 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You've identified some areas of sin in your life. So now what? How do you deal with them? 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
3: Wanting the fudge isn't the same thing as eating the fudge. Good morning. I'm Shauna Byer with you here at Moody Radio. Yes, we're going to kick off the morning talking about fudge. Do you ever feel guilty just for being tempted? I mean, something catches your attention, your mind starts to wander, and you think, oh my goodness, why did I even notice that? Like, what is wrong with my brain? Here's the truth. Temptation is not sin. Wanting the fudge isn't the same thing as eating an entire pan of fudge. Hebrews 4:15 tells us that Jesus was tempted in every way that we are, yet he didn't sin. He faced the thoughts. He fought the battle. He wanted the fudge, but he overcame. So being tempted, it's not a sign of weakness. It just means you're human. You are in a spiritual battle. So instead of beating yourself up when temptation comes, turn to Jesus. And remember, when you're staring at the fudge, you're not fighting this battle alone.
4: This is Max Lucado. A vibrant, shining face is the mark of one who has stood in God's presence. After speaking to God, Moses had to cover his face with a veil. But not only does God change the face of those who worship, he changes those who watch us worship. Paul told the Corinthian church to worship in such a way that if an unbeliever entered, he would find the secrets of his heart revealed and would fall down on his face and worship God. Seekers may not understand all that happens in a house of worship. They may not understand the meaning of a song or the significance of communion, but they know joy when they see it. And when they see your face changed, they may want to see God's face. People, including your family, are watching. Believe me, they are watching. This is Max Lucado.
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10: There are all kinds of people on the Titanic the night it sank, but ultimately every one of them was on one of two lists, saved and lost. 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Whoever has the Son has life. Whoever does not have the Son of God does not have life. Why? Because Jesus gave His life to pay for our sins. So your heaven is in His hands. If you've never placed your life in His hands, call us at 888-NEED-HIM and move from lost to saved.
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14: Some feel that if a Christian advocates a pro-life position, then he or she is politically active. Others complain that such people are crossing the line, separating church and state. Is this an issue? Or does fighting for the rights of the unborn mean that involvement in politics is what a committed Christian must do? Stay with us. From the Moody Church in Chicago, this is Running to Win with Dr. Erwin Lutzer, whose clear teaching helps us make it across the finish line. Pastor Lutzer, what's the best way for a Christian who supports pro-life to express that belief in an effective way?
15: Well, Dave, as you know, I've spoken about these things before, but what I want to emphasize is this. As a pastor, I have frequently had the opportunity of counseling women who have had an abortion. What I've discovered oftentimes is shame, deep regret, a wonder whether or not they can be forgiven, and the answer, of course, is yes. I remember counseling a woman who said, whenever I see a three-year-old girl in a store, it reminds me of the little girl that I killed through abortion. I assured her that even though she had that memory, the fact is that God's grace and that God's forgiveness cleanses us from all sin. She should not be defined by her past, but look forward to her future. And I can think of no better way to illustrate that than the book I have in my hand entitled Dory, The Girl Nobody Loved. She would have been aborted if abortion had been legal in her time. But it's a story of redemption. It's a story of hope. And I'll tell you more following this message. Let's go to the pulpit of Moody Church and listen.
16: It says in chapter 6, verse 1, in the year that King Uzziah died, I saw the Lord. There's a change in leadership happening in Judah. Uzziah, a king largely righteous, also doing some foolish things, he dies, and the throne of Israel, the throne of Judah, is empty. So Isaiah is in convulsion of spirit. He's saying, who is going to lead us now that the king is dead? And he goes into the temple and he sees that on this empty throne, he receives a vision on which God is seated. I saw the Lord sitting on a throne, high and lifted up, and the train of his robe filled the temple. And the seraphim, these are burning ones, these are angels. They have six wings. With two they cover their face in reverence. With two they cover their feet in humility. And with two they fly as a symbol of their obedience. And they say, "Holy, holy, holy is the Lord God of hosts. The whole earth is full of his glory." Isaiah said, "I saw God high and I saw God holy." I saw him holy. Holiness of God is the only attribute in all the Bible that is raised to the third power. Nowhere do you read in the Bible, "And God is love, love, love." No, no, that's not in the scripture. But when it comes to holiness, it is holy, holy, holy as being God's most fundamental intrinsic characteristic, holiness of God. And suddenly, as Isaiah saw God, and by the way, is not that exactly what you and I need to see today? I think that it is generally known that we have today in Washington a crisis in moral leadership. What is it that we need to see? We need to see God. We need to see God. Isaiah saw God. Secondly, Isaiah saw himself. And there is the seventh woe. Verse 5. He sees God. And suddenly he says, "Woe is me. Woe is me. I've been talking about my country. But now mine eyes have seen the King, the Lord of hosts, and now I begin to see what God is really like." And I say, "Oh, I'm a part of the problem. I'm a part of the problem." Woe is them. But also, woe is me. And then he begins to think about his speech. He says, "I am a man of unclean lips. Out of the abundance of the heart, the mouth speaketh." He said, "I dwell in a city and in a country of unclean lips," because he says, "Mine eyes have seen the King, the Lord of hosts." And so he sees himself. And what does he see afterwards? He sees his responsibility. Verse 8, "Then I heard the voice of the Lord saying, 'Whom shall I send? Who will go for us?' And he said, 'Here am I, send me.' And the Lord says, 'Go, go, Isaiah, go.'" When you get home this afternoon, you can read the rest of this chapter, but I'll tell you, it is not very optimistic. God says, "Go to this people, and I want you to know, they're not going to hear. You're going to preach to them, but they're not going to see. And you're going to urge them to repent, and their wills are going to be hardened. And from the standpoint of man, you are going to be a failure. There will be a remnant, but for the most part, they will not hear. They have substituted themselves for God, and remember, the heart wants what it wants when it wants it." You say, "Well, Pastor Lutzer, would you take a little time to somehow summarize all that you're saying today and to bring it together in a funnel so we can hang on to it?" Thanks for asking me to do that, because that's exactly what I'd like to do. So let me give you three concluding observations that hopefully will put all of this in some kind of perspective that will help us. Number one. In the presence of God, in the presence of God, there is not much difference between us. There's not much difference between us. You see, it was one thing for Isaiah to say, "Woe to the greedy, and woe to those who are filled with sensuality, and woe to the murderers, and woe to the alcoholics. Woe, woe, woe, woe." But when you see God, you begin to say, "Oh, woe to me, woe to me. My heart isn't righteous either. I wish that I were as holy as the sermons I preach. I'd like to be, but I'm not." You see, when we begin to see God, we begin to understand that our responsibility is to speak to the brokenness of the world of which we are a part, because we too are fallen creatures. We could ask ourselves, which building is the tallest? We say, well, the Sears Tower is so much taller than Moody Church. And you are right if we compare them among themselves. But let's suppose that we take a different comparison. Instead of comparing the height of our building with the building down the street, let us compare them with the farthest star and what distance they are from the farthest star. Oh, well, suddenly the difference between the two buildings is negligible. It doesn't even count. Because this building and that building looked at from that light are very much the same. Of course, there are some sins that are greater than others. Of course, it would be true to say abortion is murder because you're snuffing out a precious human life. But I want you to know today that when we come before God and stand before Him, we are all sinners. We are all sinners. And what we need is to go on now to a second observation. A second observation. In the presence of God, there is cleansing and there is forgiveness. In the presence of God, there is cleansing and there is forgiveness. Isaiah saw his sin and cried out to God. And the Lord had a coal taken from off the altar and brought, and it says in verse 7, He touched my mouth, and it said, Behold, this has touched your lips, and your iniquity is taken away, and your sin is forgiven. And here's where I want to speak to those of you who have had abortions. I want to tell you today of God's forgiveness and His cleansing. Some of you have had that experience and it has been put behind you and you've been able to get over it. Some of you are like the woman who said to me some time ago, though it's been years ago since I had an abortion, I still feel the emptiness, the anger, and the guilt. What does it mean to be pro-life? To be pro-life means that we not only oppose abortion, which we should do, but it also means that we are involved in helping people pick up the pieces after they've had abortions. That we are involved in such things as crisis pregnancy centers, which give some young women alternatives and which give them hope. And that we might be involved as a redeemed community, compassionately dealing with those who have had the kind of pain that many have experienced. You see, if I could sit down and listen to women who have had abortions, if they were to share with us their experience, within 5 minutes we would be in tears. We would hear stories about how they did not want an abortion, but their boyfriend pressured them into it. We would hear how sometimes the family wanted it because they felt that their reputation would be ruined. We would hear stories of broken promises, of false hopes, of dashed dreams. We would hear about what happened in those abortion clinics and the lies that were told and the manipulation that went on. We would hear stories that would make us weep. But in the midst of that, I say to you today that there is cleansing, there is forgiveness, not only for the women who have had abortions, but for the sensual, self-centered, irresponsible men who were responsible for their pregnancies. To them we also say, you come with your need and you come with your sin and with your failure and you come before the holy God, and Jesus Christ died for sinners so that we might be able to come before Him and to in effect hear the voice of God say, your sins are forgiven. In the presence of God, there isn't much difference between us. In the presence of God, there is cleansing and forgiveness for us and for our nation. For if those to whom Isaiah had preached had come to God, they too could have been cleansed even as he was. But thirdly, in the presence of God, there is something for us to do. In the presence of God, there is a commission that is given. Whom shall I go, and who will go for us? And the Lord said, you go. Now I want you to notice that before God said go, Isaiah had to say woe. When he said, woe is me, God says, now you go. Have you ever worked with a Christian who has said go, but he has never said woe? He has never seen himself in God's presence, and that's why he's so egotistical. That's why he's so hard to work with. That's why he's so opinionated. That's why he burns out easily and becomes very obnoxious in the work, is because he's saying go, and with Isaiah he has never had to say, woe is me, for I am ruined. I am undone apart from God's mercy and apart from God's grace. But once we have been in God's presence and received his cleansing and forgiveness, it is impossible to simply sit by once you have met God. And to you and to me today, he says, go. And to some of you, he says, go help those who are working in the crisis pregnancy center. I think our bulletin has some information about that. Help them. To others, he may be saying, go and write to your congressman. To others, he may be saying, go and begin that Bible study in the high rise. Talk to Pastor Milko so that that ministry can be begun. I mean, I don't know what God is saying. He is not saying the same to all of us. But this much I know, that once we have seen the King, the Lord of hosts, and the coal has been taken from off the altar and placed in our heart, there is a fire within us that will not let us sit by for the ride without any involvement, without any sacrifice, without any willingness to be involved with God's work on earth. God's message to you and to me today is, take time to see God. And when you do, you will say, whoa. And after that, God will say, go. But it begins by seeing him. It begins with a coal from off the altar placed in our mouths and in our hearts. It begins with the cleansing and the forgiveness that we need within the church before we can be effective to talk about those outside and the people in the world. Yes, woe to them. Woe to them. But unless we're forgiven and cleansed, woe to us too. Let's pray. Our Father, we look at our nation with its great, great needs. We want to ask your forgiveness for the fact that you are constantly snubbed day by day. You are insulted because we have put ourselves in your place. We have called ourselves God. And we have said that our convenience and our desires override anything that you say in your word. Forgive us as a nation. Forgive us, Father. Forgive the things that happen that cause the social and moral and spiritual breakdown that we see around us. We blush for shame. But then, Father, forgive us as a church, too. We've squandered your opportunities. We've taken lightly what you've given us. We've come to Moody Church, many, who are not involved, do not pray, do not work, are not meaningfully involved. And we've drifted, and we have not considered the works of the Lord. God, we need to hear from you as well. And then there may be those who are here who have never received Christ as Savior. They've never been washed. They've never heard the voice of God say, thy sins are forgiven. We pray that today they will be drawn to a Christ who forgives, to a God who is merciful if they come his way through the Savior. Oh God, do as seems good in your sight among us, for we are needy. In Jesus' name, amen.
17: What a reminder that when we are in the presence of God, we see our sin, we see his holiness, and it brings about a deep repentance. And as a result of repentance, there is grace and there is hope. And we begin to see that the people around us need the forgiveness and the grace of God, even as we do. I'm holding in my hands a book I wish were in your hands, and it can be, by the way. It's a book entitled Dory, the Girl Nobody Loved. Sometime I'd like to tell you how we met Dory many years ago. My wife and I were together, and she and her husband became great friends. And I wrote her story. It's a story of abuse and rejection. How would you like to be taken to an orphanage, dropped off like a package, and your mother visit you twice in 7 years? It's a story of tears, of hopelessness, but also a story of grace. God took her through one trial after another, and as a result of that, she met her husband. They became missionaries. It's a story of hope and redemption. Sure hope that you have a pen or pencil handy, because I want you to have this resource, and this is what you do. Go to rtwoffer.com. Now, I'm going to be giving you that contact info again, because I am deeply convinced that this book will be transforming. It's a story, yes, of grace, but the wonder of God's redemption. 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Or if you prefer, pick up the phone and call us at 1-888-218-9337. As I've mentioned before, if you think that this book is not for you, it certainly is for someone whom you know. Right now, go to rtwoffer.com or pick up the phone and call us at 1-888-218-9337.

0: It's time now for another chance for you to ask Pastor Lutzer a question about the Bible or the Christian life. During the Reformation, many churches got rid of the statues and artwork that depicted God in accordance with the Bible's commands about idolatry. Dr. Lutzer, a listener named Shirley, has this question. I'm a new Christian trying to share my faith with others. I've been talking to a friend about how Hindu people worship idols, and she replied that we as Christians also commit idolatry because of the cross of Jesus in the front of our church. Is having statues of saints and crosses idolatry?
1: Well, Shirley, I want to thank you for this question because I think it is a very good one. And I need to say that I really do think that there is a difference between having a cross in a church. You don't bow before the cross. It's simply a symbol reminding us that Jesus Christ died for us. I think that there is a big difference between that and having statues in churches that people oftentimes will bow before, as if to say that somehow that object becomes a point of contact between them and God. That, I think, is idolatry. For example, if you go into the Vatican in Rome, there is a statue there of Peter. It was actually a melted-down statue of Zeus, but remade into a statue of Peter. People go before it, they bow before it, they touch Peter's toe. I asked a tour guide why people do that, and she said, well, there is this tradition that if you do that and you die, you go directly into heaven and you bypass purgatory. Now, I need to say very quickly that Catholic theologians would say that this is only mythology. But the point is still this, that it is very easy for us to sometimes think that salvation is mediated somehow through an object, through a statue, or even through a piece of wood. But when you have a cross, I think people understand that this is not an object that somehow grants grace. It is simply there to remind us that Jesus died for our sins. By the way, before I conclude, you remember the story in the Old Testament where Moses took a serpent of brass and put it up, and the people who looked at the serpent, they were healed from their disease? Later on, we discover that that serpent of brass became a snare to the people, because they began to think that somehow it had special power. And you remember how the serpent of brass was taken and it was smashed and it was destroyed because people had begun to think that it was the object that is important. That is idolatry. So let us make sure that we understand that God connects with us directly in our hearts without any objects, without any statues, and for that matter, without any crosses. But I think that most of us don't use pictures of the cross in that way. It's only a symbol. It is not a means by which grace is received.
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2: There was something he needed even more than the ability to walk. Good morning. I'm Shauna Beyer with you here at Moody Radio. There's this paralyzed man in scripture who had just the best group of friends. They picked him up and they literally carried him to Jesus. They couldn't get inside the house where he was, so they got creative. They climbed up on the roof and they actually dug a hole and lowered him down right in front of Jesus. And I do hope you've got some Matt caring friends in your life, people who won't leave you where you are. But the moment he gets in front of Jesus, it's so surprising what Jesus says. He said, "Your sons are forgiven." Why didn't he say, "Stand up, walk, use those legs of yours"? Because Jesus knew there was something he needed more than mobility. In front of people who would have mistaken his paralysis for sinfulness, Jesus declares him forgiven. And he knows what you really need too. He loves you. He came to save you. When you believe in him and everything that he says about you, you too are forgiven.
3: He is still working in all of these circumstances, and that the prodigals are coming home.
4: When life doesn't go the way you planned, God is still at work. Hi, I'm Mark Gothier with Crew and Making Your Life Count. Deborah McNinch says even in pain, there is hope because God hasn't stopped moving.
3: How could he be in somebody else's happiness and be in my pain all at the same time? And so the book came out of a place of me just investigating all of these things that I was going through and just what the Lord taught me during that season. And so I pray that even if you don't have a prodigal child, I know that everybody has something, especially when it comes to your kids.
4: Whether it's a prodigal child or an unexpected detour, Deborah reminds us that every seed planted matters. And God is working in ways we cannot see.
3: I pray that parents that are either on this journey for a long time, or maybe they just woke up this morning and found out that their child is walking away from the faith, wherever they're at on the journey, I believe they can find hope and they can find healing and they can find the promise that God is still on the throne. He is still working in all of these circumstances, and that the prodigals are coming home. And that is the hope we have, that God's word says it doesn't return void. And so all of those VBSs that your kids attended, every song they made, every craft they ever did, like all of those are seeds inside them. And I know that at the proper time, I may not be the one to water those seeds. You know, we just assume that the parents are going to be the one to water the seeds and to lead their kids to the Lord. But it may not be like that. It may be someone at the grocery store that watered those seeds.
4: God is still on the throne. He is still working, and no story is beyond his reach. So hold on to hope. Learn more at crew.org/life.
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10: Today on Revive Our Hearts, Nancy DeMoss Wohlgemuth will talk about keeping God's word at the center of your life. Nancy, that is such an important topic.
11: That's right, Dana. Let me just share one example with you. A woman wrote to us and said, "The Lord brought Revive Our Hearts into my life when I was young in my faith. At that time, I was struggling to discern what was true from the many lies that are out there." She said, "During this time, I also had a lot of false ideas about what it means to be a child of God." She goes on, "The Lord in His faithfulness has been using the sound teaching on Revive Our Hearts to mold my life as a woman of God." She said, "I'm convinced the Lord has used this ministry to shape me in ways I've yet to see or know." Well, I'm so thankful for how God has used Revive Our Hearts in this woman's life to get her grounded in the truth of God's Word, because it's the truth that sets us free. And that's how we come to know God, is through the truth of His Word.
10: Amen, friend. And I think it's so incredible that Revive Our Hearts has gotten to share that same truth for almost 25 years now. Now, if God's used this ministry to shape you, would you prayerfully consider making a donation this month? 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This is Revive Our Hearts with Nancy DeMoss Wohlgemuth, author of A Place of Quiet Rest. For Wednesday, May 20th, I'm Dana Gresh. What role should the public reading of the Bible have in a church service? To answer that question, there's no better place to look than the Bible itself. That's what Nancy will do as she continues teaching about the life of Joshua. As you listen, be thinking about how God's word might be a key ingredient to experiencing fullness in Christ.
11: Well, we've been kind of parked in Joshua chapter 1, the first 9 verses, and we've seen the changing of the guard as Joshua has become the leader of the people, replacing Moses, who is now dead. And in those first 9 verses, God gives some wonderful words of encouragement to Joshua as he faces this impossible task that lies ahead of him. I've spent the last several months meditating on the first 9 verses of Joshua chapter 1. It's been so rich to me, and I would encourage you to get into that passage yourself for whatever season of life you may be in, and to find words of encouragement and exhortation that will help you in this season of life. Now, we saw that Joshua has been commissioned. God has told him what his task is, what his responsibility is. Verse 6 of Joshua 1, "You shall cause this people to inherit the land that I swore to their fathers to give them. You're going to take the children of Israel into the promised land." And the natural question is, humanly speaking, how can this happen? How can this be? This is impossible. There's no way to get those 1 to 2 million Jews across the Jordan River. And once we do get there, there are these walled cities and there are these giants. How are we going to do this? Now, Joshua doesn't say that because over the years, Joshua has been learning to walk by faith. He has demonstrated that over and over again, that he believes that God is bigger than the giants. But I want to tell you, no matter how spiritual you are, no matter how long or how much you've believed God, there are moments when you still get terrified. And I can't speak for anybody else, but I can speak for myself. And I know some people must hear me teach and must think, don't you ever doubt that these things are true? Don't you ever doubt that God's presence is with you? And I go, yes. Sometimes I just lapse into serious unbelief and dark times at moments of just doubting, and how, Lord, am I going to do this? And this seems so impossible. And then I get flustered, and God comes back to me with the same things he said to Joshua. And I guess that's why I love this passage. God said, first of all, I will go with you. You're not going to be on your own. You will have my presence. And we've looked at that over the last couple of sessions. And then as God charges Joshua to be strong and courageous, he gives him another resource that will help protect him from fear. And that is the word of God. not just the presence of God, but the Word of God. In this passage, Joshua 1, it's often called the Book of the Law, which is all they had in those days. The books of Moses, the Pentateuch, Genesis, Exodus, Leviticus, Numbers, and Deuteronomy. They didn't have the whole Bible as we do, but what they had was God-inspired. It was precious, and it was what they needed to enable them to fulfill God's calling. So let me pick up in verse 7 of Joshua chapter 1, and you'll see this theme. Only be strong and very courageous, being careful to do according to all the law that Moses, my servant, commanded you. Do not turn from it to the right hand or to the left, that you may have good success wherever you go. This book of the law shall not depart from your mouth, but you shall meditate on it day and night, so that you may be careful to do according to all that is written in it. For then you will make your way prosperous, and then you will have good success. One of the most important keys to Joshua's success over a lifetime of faithfulness was his respect and his love for the law of God, the Word of God. From the time he was a younger man, now as he's becoming an older man to the end of his life, he had a huge respect for God's Word. And he had learned this from his mentor, who was Moses, his predecessor, Moses, the servant of the Lord. So let's back up to Deuteronomy chapter 31. And I want you to see Moses' heart for the Word of God and how he realized the importance of the Word of God. Deuteronomy 31, as Moses is preparing to die, he appoints Joshua as his successor. And then he reminds the people that their dependence is not to be on a human leader, but they are to depend on God himself. And he reminds them that God will go with them to encourage them, to protect them, and to strengthen them for whatever lies ahead. And so in Deuteronomy 31, Moses says to the people, be strong and courageous. Do not be terrified or afraid. The Lord himself goes before you and will be with you. He will never leave you nor forsake you. Do not be afraid. Do not be discouraged. And you see that theme throughout that chapter. And then when we come to verse 9 of Deuteronomy 31, Moses emphasizes to the people the importance of keeping the law of God before them. Verse 9, then Moses wrote this law and gave it to the priests, the sons of Levi, who carried the Ark of the Covenant of the Lord, and to all the elders of Israel. And Moses commanded them, at the end of every 7 years, at the set time in the year of release at the Feast of Booths, when all Israel comes to appear before the Lord your God at the place that he will choose, you shall read this law before all Israel in their hearing. Verse 12, assemble the people, men, women, and little ones, and the sojourner, the strangers, the guests within your towns, that they may hear and learn to fear the Lord your God, and be careful to do all the words of this law, and that their children who have not known it may hear and learn to fear the Lord your God as long as you live in the land that you are going over the Jordan to possess. Now, skip down to verse 24, again, continuing in Deuteronomy 31, verse 24. When Moses had finished writing the words of this law in a book to the very end, Moses commanded the Levites who carried the Ark of the Covenant of the Lord, take this book of the law and put it by the side of the Ark of the Covenant of the Lord your God, that it may be there for a witness against you. Now, you see here the huge esteem and role and place that Moses gave to the law of the Lord, to the book of the law, the Word of God in the life of the nation. The Word of God, and as we said, all they had was the first portion, what we call our first five books of the Bible today. What did they do with the Word of God? Number one, they recorded it. It was written out. Now, they didn't have printing presses and copies the way we do, so God gave his word, inspired it, and gave it to Moses to record. It was written out. And this reminds us what an incredible privilege it is for us today to have our very own copies of God's word, something we should never take lightly or for granted, something that the children of Israel never dreamed of having in this day. So the word of God was recorded. And thankfully, it has been passed down to us from one generation to the next. And then the Word of God was respected. You see that it was given a prominent, visible place. Moses said, take this book of the law, put it next to the Ark of the Covenant of the Lord. That was the central core place in the whole nation of Israel. That was the place where the glory of God dwelt. And Moses said, take this copy of God's law and put it in the most visible, prominent place. It was respected. It was not just put up on a shelf or stuck in somebody's tent or buried in the ground or somebody just hauling it around with all their other belongings. There was huge respect and visibility given to the word of God. And then the word was read. It was read. It was read regularly. It was read aloud. And it was read corporately. Every 7 years, on a regular basis, the people, all ages, were to assemble together to hear the word read to them. And when it was read in its entirety, from start to finish. Now, some of us would think today that eternity had come if we were to read Genesis through Deuteronomy in one of our church services. But this was such a precious, beloved, cherished possession to the children of Israel that God would have spoken to them, that it was no hardship or duty to come together every 7 years, men, women, and children to congregate together and to have the priests read aloud the book of the law to them. And I think it's important to notice that the children were included. Even those too young to really understand everything they were hearing, they would hear the word of God. And in time, as they grew up, they would learn to fear the Lord. Their parents would hear and learn to fear the Lord, and the children would learn to hear and fear the Lord. You know, our corporate worship is so vital for many reasons, but not the least of which is that as the word of God is read and preached in our church services, we have an opportunity not only to learn the word of God for ourselves, but also to teach the ways of God to the next generation. And it's one thing to do it in our families. That's very important. But there's something important, too, about families coming together to hear the word of God read and preached so that your children know it's not just our family that values this, but it's other families, that they are being raised in a community of faith that honors and exalts the word of God. And this has to mold and shape their lives. Let me say, just as a parenthesis here, by the way, in my opinion, the single most important reason for education is to be able to read and comprehend the Word of God so that we can know God through His Word so we can respond obediently to Him. The purpose of education is not just to make us smarter. I believe the single most important reason for getting your children well educated is so they can handle this book. And not just so they can become scholars of this book, but so they can know God and can walk obediently with Him. Well, what would happen when the word was read aloud to this corporate gathering of God's people? They were to do three things. First of all, they were to listen, hear the word of God. And you know, you can be listening with your physical ears, but not listening at all with your heart. And I'm ashamed to say how many times in church I have stood with our congregation for the reading of God's word and had my mind.

0: light on it. This is what it means, making it clear to the understanding of the people. And Paul says, give yourself, devote yourself to the public reading of Scripture. Revelation chapter 1, blessed is the one who reads aloud the words of this prophecy, and blessed are those who hear, which suggests that you're not just reading this privately, though that's not a bad thing to do, but there's a coming together to read aloud the words of this prophecy. You're blessed if you're the one who's reading it aloud, and you're blessed if you're the one who is hearing it read aloud. And then blessed are those who keep what is written in it, for the time is near. It distresses me to see how many church services and Christian gatherings today give a small place to the Word of God, if at all. I remember attending a women's conference some years ago. A lot of women there, a lot of interesting speakers, a lot of spellbinding stories and things that made you cry, things that made you laugh. But what struck me at the end of the day was that you could have gone through that whole conference and never needed your Bible. And this was a Christian conference. The power is in the Word of God. Otherwise, it's just my story. It's just my thoughts. The power is in the Word of God. The Word should be the centerpiece of our public life, of our community of faith. Now, it's okay to use other resources, to reference other commentaries, to use illustrations, to use quotes. But I find today that many of our preaching resources that are available to preachers, and I actually subscribe to some of those because I look for good illustrations to help me make the Word come alive to others. But it's dismaying to me how many of those resources center in on pop culture, how many of them use movies to illustrate truths. And I'm not saying there's anything wrong with doing that occasionally if it's something that's worthy of praise. But where is the central place given to the Word of God? There's no substitute for the Word of God. You can bring illustrations all day long out of modern day culture and modern day readings and writings and illustrations, but the Scripture cannot be an add-on. It cannot be eclipsed in our services by music, by drama, by speaking about the Word of God. We need to be making the Word of God central. And in that, I love the practice of some of the older churches and still in some churches today of having the pulpit where the Word is preached actually be at a higher place than where the rest of the service takes place. And the symbolism there is that the Word of God is exalted. I love it in our church that we stand for the reading of the Scripture. There's something that symbolizes in that for the old and young alike. The Word is central to our experience as a community of faith. And let me say that if you are in a church that does not honor the Word of God, where the Word of God is not being proclaimed, then you need to seriously consider getting into a church that does. Because church isn't doing church as God ordained it should be if we're not feeding people with the Word of God. As we read and listen to the Word of God in our churches and our corporate gatherings, we want to make sure that we're showing respect for God's Word. That we don't just toss our Bibles around as if they were an extra piece of luggage. That we show respect for the Word of God. And then let me just give you this word of encouragement as we talk about the corporate use of God's Word. Don't neglect the corporate reading of God's Word in your own home. Look for ways and opportunities to teach the Word of God to your children. Even if your husband may not be a believer or this may not be his thing to do, you're not trying to make him look foolish or like you are spiritually superior to him, but look for opportunities to teach your children the Word of God. Now, only the Spirit of God can make it come alive in them, but you can surely salt the oats and create an environment where your children are seeing, we love God's Word. We exalt it. We reverence it. We respect it. When God's Word speaks, God speaks. It's a great privilege to have God's Word, and it's a responsibility corporately as a church and as a family for us to elevate the Word of God. And then God says, you will have good success in whatever you do.
1: Success. It's an electrifying word, and everyone wants to achieve it. Nancy DeMoss Walgemuth took us to Scripture to show us a simple recipe for success. 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Period. 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We cannot be women who enjoy the fullness of Christ unless we immerse ourselves in his story, in his book. 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The word meditation has several connotations, and some of them are viewed with a lot of suspicion within the church, yet we're told to meditate on God's word. 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
2: When someone's shoving a spoon in your mouth, you definitely want to know what's on it first. I'm Shauna Beyer with you here at Moody Radio. Happy Wednesday to you. There's a lot of what I like to call TikTok theology out there. Confident voices, catchy little phrases, and ideas about God that they sound so good, and they're fed to us on this tiny little bite-sized snack, right? But they aren't always right. We can't just rely on what other people are feeding us. We need to go to the source ourselves. My friend Jamie said once, "Do to others what they do to you." That's in the Bible. It actually does sound kind of spiritual, but it's not biblical. Jesus said, "Do to others what you would have them do to you." Same verse, different meaning. That's why we need to open the Bible, not just to hear about God, but to know him and to know the truth directly. Don't just take someone else's word for it. Open up your Bible today and read it for yourself. Learn the ways of Jesus so you can know what's true.
3: Where does God's provision end and our responsibility begin? Hi, I'm Rob West with today's Faith and Finance Minute. Scripture shows us it's not either or, it's both. In 2 Timothy 2:6, Paul says, "The hardworking farmer should be the first to receive a share of the crops. The farmer can't control the rain or the harvest, but he still plants, works, and waits." That's how God's provision works. We trust him fully, but we also participate faithfully. We make wise decisions, work diligently, and steward what he provides, while depending on him for the outcome. Because provision isn't a transaction, it's a relationship. 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
4: 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And be thankful."
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9: Hi, my name is Elizabeth, a communications major at the Moody Bible Institute. The MBI verse of the week is found in Matthew 6:20-21. But lay up for yourselves treasures in heaven, where neither moth nor rust destroys, and where thieves do not break in and steal. For where your treasure is, there your heart will be also. 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
10: Some people continue to sin because they believe they're getting away with it. 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
11: If you have ever done something that you knew was wrong and knew that you needed to be forgiven by somebody who was hurt by what you did, you know the pain of unforgiveness. And a lot of times when we refuse to forgive someone, we think we're hurting them, and often we're just hurting ourselves. Here in this story of David is a wonderful exposition of what true forgiveness is all about. Here we learn the pain of unforgiven sin, and here we learn the joy that comes when sin is forgiven. From two Psalms, Psalm 32 and 51, putting those two together in the life of David. We'll get to that in just a moment, but did you know this series we're doing right now is called God, I Need Some Answers, and we have a wonderful study guide that has all the detailed outlines and answers to these questions. And we also have a set of CDs with all of the audio teaching that you can have. This is a great study for small groups. If you don't have a curriculum ready for your next study, you might want to talk about God, I Need Some Answers. I promise you the questions that are in this series are questions in the hearts of many of the people who are in your study, and you will have a great time exploring the answers from the book of Psalms and from other scriptures as well. Take advantage of this opportunity and use these resources as you share your own faith and as you share the Word of God. Well, here we are with How Can I Be Truly Forgiven, Part 2, Psalm 32 and 51. And the life of David.
12: God sent the prophet to David. David didn't ask for him. God sent him to David because the prophet was to have a very important ministry in David's life. He was to help David face up to what he had done. And I don't know this for sure, but if I have to give you my guess as to what David's feeling at this moment when Nathan says, "Thou art the man," along with the overwhelming anguish of knowing now that he has been found out, I have to believe that David also feels a sense of incredible relief. Finally, it's out. If David had pushed Nathan away, David had the power to take Nathan's life if he chose. He could have made him another casualty. But David heard the voice of God, and it was the first step back, and I want you to note that. Because the next thing that happened after the confrontation was a confession. And the confession is written for us in David's journal. For the superscription over Psalm 51 in my Bible says this, to the chief musician, a psalm of David when Nathan the prophet went to him after he had gone in to Bathsheba. And he pens for us in Psalm 51 his own words as he comes back to God. Let me tell you two things about David's confession. First of all, it was genuine. It was genuine. You say, well, Pastor Jeremiah, isn't all confession genuine? Not really. I read about a guy who wrote to the Bureau of Internal Revenue, And the letter said, I haven't been able to sleep because last year when I filed my income tax report, I deliberately misrepresented my income. I'm enclosing a check for $150, and if I still can't sleep, I'll send you the rest. Now, that's the way a lot of people confess. Do you know folks like that? Confession for a lot of folks is just telling people what you discover they already know. In fact, in our schools, and I can say this from the high school, junior high, all the way through the college, one of the things we learn when we deal with the problems young people face is that a lot of times kids will come clean when they know you already know what they did. But they won't tell you any more than they think you know. So sometimes you think you got this whole deal wrapped up, and after it's all over, you found out they didn't come clean at all. There's a whole bunch of more stuff you should have known. Confession can be dishonest and ungenuine. Did you know that? But I want to tell you something. When David confessed, his confession was genuine. You say, how do you know that? Look into the Bible with me and notice what he said about what he did. Verse 1, he calls it transgression, which is rebellion. Verse 2, he calls it iniquity, which is perversion, distortion, acting unjustly, dealing crookedly. Verse 2, he calls it sin, which means to miss the mark. And verse 4, he calls it evil, which is a vile thing which deserves condemnation. The Hebrew words are much more graphic than our words. What David said was, God, I want to tell you that I know what I did, and what I did was really bad. There was no candy coating of his transgression. If you go back in Psalm 32 and verse 5, you see what David said about this prayer after he had written it. He says, I acknowledged my sin to you, and my iniquity I have not hidden. I said, I will confess my transgression to the Lord, and you forgave the iniquity of my sin. In Psalm 51:17, we're told that the Lord honors a broken and a contrite heart. His confession was genuine. He recognized that what he did was wrong. One of the things that keeps many of us from ever knowing renewed joy and in fellowship with God, knowing what it means to have the burden lifted, is we're always trying to make our sin look better. We're always trying to put it in better terms. We're always trying to couch it in ways so that we don't feel so badly about it. The only way you can ever get any relief from sin is to confess. And you know what the word means? Amalageo in the Greek language means to say the same thing. It's to look at your sin and to say the same thing about it that God would say, to acknowledge you're wrong. You say, well, Pastor Jeremiah, that's so painful and that's so hard. But it's the only way back. It's where you start, through genuine confession. Notice, secondly, it was not only genuine, it was God-centered. David said, against thee, God, and thee only have I sinned. Now, it's not that he does not understand that others have been affected. David hasn't suddenly lost his knowledge of what happened. He knows Bathsheba has been hurt in this, her purity taken away. He knows that Uriah is in the ground, dead because of what happened. He realizes that Joab has been complicated in his own integrity because of what he has done. He knows what's happened to him, but David said, Lord, it's against you and you only that I have sinned. David now sees that ultimately his sin is an insult and an injury to God. It is God's love that has been wounded. It is the God of grace against whom he has sinned. And when a person takes that attitude, that God's forgiveness is reckoned by his grace and his mercy, and that sin is a sin against God, first of all, he has taken a major step on his way back. Unfortunately, our concept of the holiness of God has been so eroded through our easy believism in this day that people almost feel like that's the secondary problem. In fact, let me ask you this question. You do something big time and it involves other people, and I give you the option today, either confess it to the person you did it to or confess it to God. Which would you take? Easy. Confess it to God. I mean, you can do that in a quiet little prayer and nobody knows. But if you understood who God was, you wouldn't feel that way. You say, what are you talking about? What I'm talking about is we are all into worship, and thank God that we are. I love to worship. But sometimes if we're not careful, we can get so caught up in the mechanics of worship that we forget who it is that we're worshiping. Who God is. His attributes, his love, his faithfulness, his goodness, his holiness, his righteousness. The worship is secondary to the object of our worship, and David understood that. So when he confessed, He said, Lord, I know that this is basically an offense against you. Well, when he confessed, something great happened. And let me hold out this hope for all of us today. Nothing we have ever done. I mean, David, I mean, he did the biggies. Adultery, murder, cover up. And yet, I want to tell you something. David took the route back. His conviction promoted a confrontation which brought out of him a confession, and now we're going to see the cleansing that takes place in his life. The same intensity of words that David uses to talk about his sin, he now uses to describe the forgiveness. And I want you to notice these as you look at Psalm 51. He says, first of all, that he wants his sin to be blotted out. He sees his sin as a record against him in the archives of heaven. And he says, oh God, blot it out. Just take a pen. And you know, sometimes when I'm working on a manuscript or something, I'll get one of these big markers, you know, these big black markers. They make huge black marks. And if you want to take out a whole sentence, you just take that black marker and you just go across like this. You don't have to do it twice. It wipes out a whole sentence. David said, God, what I want you to do is this. I want you to take your marker and blot my sin out of the archives of heaven. Then he said, God, I want you to wash away my sin. He sees his sin as a stain upon his soul. He says, God, take your precious blood and just wash all this sin away. And then he says, Lord, I want you to cleanse me, verse 2. And the technical term that he uses in verse 2 is the term for the cleansing of a leper. And it's the term that was used to declare that a leper had been cleansed. He said, God, take away the leprosy of my soul. And then notice down in verse 7, this is an incredible insight from the scripture. He prays that he would be purged with hyssop. Do you know what that was? A purging with hyssop was what a Jewish person had to do after he came in contact with a dead body. It was an Old Testament ritual that was prescribed in the law. The Jews had an intense abhorrence to death, and the law provided that after you had come in contact with a dead body, you had to go through this process. You had to go through this ritual cleaning, the purging with hyssop. And David said, God, I've come in contact with a dead body. I'm the cause of that death. And I believe that he was talking about Uriah. And he said, God, please wash me clean. And then in that phrase, he employs a verb that's formed from the word sin. And if we used it in our language, look down at it, it would say, purge me with hyssop and I shall be clean. Wash me and I shall be whiter than snow. And when he says that, he uses this term. He says, purge me with hyssop and I shall be unsinned. He said, God, unsin me. I never thought of that phrase before. I don't think that's the way we talk today, but boy, is it graphic. Oh God, unsin me. Anybody ever feel like that? Just unsin me, Lord. Purge me and cleanse me and take away my sin. So no wonder David said in Psalm 32:1, blessed is the man, happy is the man who goes through this process. David looks back on it and he makes this judgment in Psalm 32. He says, I've been through this. I've been through the sin. I've been through the overwhelming anguish in my soul. I've had somebody come and tell me I'm the one. And I've had to come and ask you to forgive me. And you've taken my sin away. You've blotted it out. You've washed it clean. You've unsinned me, God. And I want to tell you, I'm on the other side of it now. And oh, how blessed is the man who has been forgiven. And all God's people said, amen. If you've been forgiven, you know what David's talking about. He had the answer to his prayer. God did indeed restore unto him the joy of his salvation. And I want to just tell you today, my friends, that the great good news of the gospel is we have a forgiving God. And that when we come clean with God, when we come to him and open our hearts up to him and tell him what's happened in our heart, God does hear us and he forgives us. And the word of God is replete with references to the forgiveness of God. Psalm 86:5 says, for you, Lord, are good and ready to forgive and abundant in mercy to all those who call upon you. Psalm 103 says, for as the heavens are high above the earth, so great is his mercy toward those who fear him. As far as the east is from the west, so far has he removed our transgressions from us. Oh, I could give you dozens of other verses that just continually say, God forgives. God forgives. And he will forgive you. He's just waiting for you to come and ask him. Now I wish there was some way I could make this clearer to you, because the sense of sin is so great that if we don't have a comparable sense of the awesome forgiveness of God, we can leave burdened down. But you don't have to do that. I read about a nun who went to a bishop for confession. And one day the nun told this bishop that Christ had revealed himself to her in person. And the bishop, understandably doubtful, said to her, "Well, I have some instructions for you. The next time Christ appears to you, I want you to ask him about the sins of the archbishop." And the nun said, "Of course, I'll be happy to." So the next time, in a period of confession, the bishop said to the nun, "Well, did you ask Christ about the sins of the archbishop?" And she said, "Yes, I did, Father." And he replied, "What did he say?" The nun answered, "He said, 'I've forgotten them.'" And he has. That's the good news of forgiveness. He puts them behind his back as far as the east is from the west. He buries them in the deepest sea, and he forgets what he forgives. And yet there's a postscript. And if I'm going to be an honest pastor and an honest teacher, I need to tell you the postscript. The Lord will not erase history. And sometimes there are things which are set in motion while we are out of fellowship with God that are a matter of cause and effect, and we have to reap what we sow. Even when we have been restored to fellowship out of the forgiveness process, sometimes we have to pay the piper. Catherine Power, in the U.S. News and World Report story about her, there was this little paragraph. "After all these years, it's hard to know whom to feel the most sympathy for. The children who lost a father, the family who lost a daughter, the young woman who lost her way in the tumult of the 60s. And there are others suffering now. Her husband, who she met while she was running, with a wife who is now in jail. The son that was born to her while she was a fugitive, now without his mother. Even with the best intention," said the article, "some things can never be made right." And that's the awesome picture that's real, isn't it? In fact, when David responded to Nathan, and Nathan said to him, "Thou art the man," and David got angry, he said, "Whoever did that's going to die, and he's going to restore fourfold." How could he possibly have known how prophetic he was? Because that's exactly what David did. He gave back fourfold. Let me tell you briefly what happened. The child that was conceived and born to Bathsheba died. Shortly after that, David's daughter Tamar was raped by his son. David didn't judge that, didn't take care of it. He should have stepped in as a father and said what needed to be said and taken judgment on his own son and punished him. But how could David do that? His credibility as a father had been shot. Third thing that happened was Absalom found out about Tamar, was so incensed at what had happened to her that he went and murdered Amnon. And then Absalom got caught up in a power struggle with his father, tried to start a coup in the kingdom, took half of David's people and left and had David forced out of the kingdom. And then later you see Absalom hanging from a tree by his hair and he's dead. And the most anguishing cry in the whole story of David is this father on the news of his son Absalom, and you just can hear the weeping in his voice as you read it in the pages of the scripture. "Oh, Absalom, my son, Absalom, my son." So, there are consequences. And you know, friends, I wish I didn't have to say that. I wish there's some way I could just say, you know, if you just come back to God and he'll forgive you, and that's important, and it's good to have the guilt gone, but he doesn't just take his magic brush and take away everything that happened while you were walking away from him. You may not want to hear it, but if I'm going to be faithful to you as your pastor, you need to hear it. It's the truth. So there's two things that I think we need to say as we close our Bibles and as we think about that. And I just want you to listen to them carefully. There's two impossibilities that if we don't get these messages, we won't hear what God wants us to hear. The first impossibility is this, and listen up, especially young people and all of you who may be on the threshold of going down a road that you think you have carefully protected yourself from. Listen to me. Impossibility number one, it is impossible to get away with sin. You can't do it. The Bible says it this way: be sure your sin will find you out. Oh, you say, Pastor Jeremiah, no one's ever going to know about this. Nobody. I mean, we've covered this up. I mean, nobody. I mean, there's only two of us that know. Well, if only one of you knows, that's enough. Catherine did her best to cover it up, and she managed for 23 years to keep it from everybody else. Even her husband didn't know at first. But she knew, and that's why it got out. You know, we have this idea today, this idea that God's a big grandfather up in the sky, kind of just pats us on the head. Listen, you can do what you want to do. As I've said to you before, you can get your kicks, but you got to take the kickbacks with them. Amen? So I just want to tell you, as faithfully as I can, don't think you're going to be the one who will get by with it, because you won't. You won't do it. Nobody ever does. But there's another impossibility that's good news, and I want you to listen up. You may have messed up. Who of us here can look at another and say, I haven't ever had to come back and ask for the cleansing and the hyssop? We all have. And you may have messed up, and maybe you're in the midst of it right now. Let me tell you the next impossibility. Yes, it's impossible to get away with sin, but it's also impossible to get away from the love of God. And you may think that because of what you've done, God doesn't love you anymore. Don't you think that? The very fact that he brought you here is an evidence that he loves you. And if you have gotten into a situation where you don't want anybody to know what you've done, and you say, it's bad, Pastor, I want to tell you something. I don't care how bad it is. God loves you. And if you're one of his children, he will come after you. And he will keep after you. And he will come in every way he can to draw you back. You may have to feel some of the sting of what you've done before you open up and take note of it. But I want you to understand today that just as surely as you cannot get away with sin, you cannot get away from God's love. You cannot. He loves you with an everlasting love. And how many of us as parents have not had to, on occasion, as I did once, take hold of a child by the shoulders and say, I don't care what you're doing or what you think you're doing. But I want to tell you something, no matter what you do, I will never stop loving you. Never. And if I'm like that as a human father with my imperfections, I want to tell you that's the way God is. He will never stop loving you. You may be unlovable, but he will never stop loving you. I read a little thing that I want to share with you as we close. It's in a book by Ruth Arms Calkin. It's a little book called Lord, Don't You Love Me Anymore. And she tells a story kind of in a poetic way of a conversation she had with a little boy, 7-year-old boy. This is what she wrote. He is 7 years old, and he's my friend. His eyes are merry, and his hair is short, and his nose is covered with freckles. And on a cold, rainy day, we sat on the floor eating hot buttered popcorn. The popcorn went down quickly, but the questions came out slowly. If I told a lie today, would God stop loving me? Well, no, of course not, David. Well, if I told 2 lies or 3, would he stop loving me then? No, but you'd be unhappy in your heart. Well, what if I punched Johnny in the nose and made his nose bleed real hard? Would God stop loving me then? No, but you better not try it. What if I threw a rock and broke your window? Would God stop loving me then? No, but you'd have to work to pay for it. What if I stepped on the snails and ate all your flowers? Would God stop loving me then? Not for a minute, David. Well, when would God ever stop loving me? David, not until there is no more earth and no more heaven and no more God. Then it's never going to happen no matter what. That's right, David. Even if it sometimes feel like it might, it's never going to happen, no matter what. And that's the good news. God loves you. And the reason you have that hurt in your heart right now is because you're God's. And he doesn't want you out of fellowship with him. And you're never, ever going to have it back the way it should be until you come clean. And David's given you the formula, hasn't he? He's given you the plan. You can even borrow his prayer if you like. But whatever you do, my friend, don't go on living unforgiven. He waits for you with wide open arms, and he will accept you back if you'll come.
11: Amen. I'm often reminded of Jonah in the Old Testament, who failed God so miserably. And then the Bible says, and the word of the Lord came unto Jonah the second time. God gave him another chance to go and serve. And he was willing to do that to you. He's willing to do that for you. Whatever you've done, however far away you have fallen from him, God isn't finished with you. He wants to forgive you and help you get restored to meaningful living. He did that for David. Much of the good that we know about David took place after these things happened. And God is willing to help you as well. I hope you hear me and take advantage of his grace and his goodness. Well, tomorrow, a standalone message called Why Should I Be Thankful? On Friday, we're going to talk about why trouble overwhelms us sometimes. Again, a couple of Psalms with answers to these questions. Be sure to have a good day. Be sure to walk with the Lord. Thank you for listening. I'm David Jeremiah.
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2: I extended forgiveness and I felt freer. I'm Shauna Beyer with you here at Moody Radio. You can look totally fine on the outside and still be carrying something that quietly distances you from other people and from God. Recently, I noticed I was being polite with someone, but I was definitely guarded. So I asked the Lord why, and I sensed him saying, you just need to forgive her. The next day, I prayed a simple prayer. I choose to forgive, and then I put in her name, for what she did, even though it made me feel, and then I named my feelings. Simple? Yeah, it is. But easy? Not so much. Because forgiveness, it doesn't wait on a feeling. It doesn't require a feeling. It's actually a decision to stop carrying someone else's offense. God doesn't command forgiveness to burden you. He commands it to free you. Ask God if there's someone that you need to forgive and choose to release them today. You might be surprised how much freedom for you comes with it.
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21: There's more mercy in Christ than sin in us. Aren't you grateful? There's more mercy in Christ than there's sin in us. The mercy and grace that Jonah received in the salvation that was his in the belly of the great fish is a foreshadowing of the even greater mercy and grace that we have received in the salvation that is ours in Jesus Christ.
22: Welcome to Living Hope with Pastor Philip Miller. I'm Pastor Larry McCarthy, and we're glad you're joining us in this series in Jonah. Now, Pastor Philip, Jonah is saved because of God's mercy. I'm saved because of God's mercy. You're saved because of God's mercy. Our listeners are saved because of God's mercy. It's almost like the story of the Bible is about an amazing God of mercy.
23: Well, that's a great summary. I love that. Yeah, that's exactly what the Bible story is all about. We're the sinners. We're the ones who mess up everything. We don't contribute anything positive in this relationship with God, but in his mercy and grace, he's come for us. He's saved us. He's redeemed us by his mercy and grace. And our salvation is to the praise of his glory and grace, right? It's all about him and his saving work. And as we come to the end of Jonah chapter 2, that's the theme, is salvation belongs to the Lord. And we're going to worship with Jonah as we turn our eyes to the God whose salvation is by grace and through faith. And he's the hero of each one of our stories.
22: Well, without any further delay, let's go now to the pulpit of the Moody Church as we look at the power of redemption. This is part 3 of the sermon, Grace Beneath the Waves. Grab your Bibles, beloved. The text is Jonah chapter 2.
21: And now the final moment in Jonah's coming home journey, redemption, redemption. Look at verse 9. But I, with the voice of thanksgiving, will sacrifice to you. What I have vowed, I will pay. Salvation belongs to the Lord. Once again, we have to kind of read between the lines here, because Jonah never tells us what his vow was. He says, I will pay my vow. What I vowed, I will pay. But if you read through this psalm, you won't see a vow. It's not in there. It's between the lines. Kind of like his repentance is sort of between the lines. His vow is sort of between the lines. And yet, in the context, it's not hard to figure out what he's saying, is it? He's laying down his idols. He's stopped running. He's returning to the hope of the steadfast love of God. He's coming back to the covenant, and he's choosing to obey, isn't he? He's saying, okay, God, I give in. Whatever you ask, I'll do it. Whatever you want, I'm all in. Wherever you send me, I'll go. You gave me my life back. And so I give you my life in return. This is my thanksgiving. This is my sacrifice. This is my vow. I'm all yours. You see? To use New Testament language, he's offering himself as a living sacrifice. It's the only appropriate response to the mercies of God. And I love how he ends this psalm. Salvation belongs to the Lord. Salvation belongs to the Lord. Jonah glories in the Lord's salvation. Jonah glories in the Lord's salvation. And if you think about it, the only thing Jonah contributes to his salvation is his sin, his rebellion, and his distress, right? Every ounce of his salvation belongs to the Lord and the Lord alone. It was the Lord's storm. It was the Lord's sea. It was the Lord's lots, the Lord's casting, the Lord's waves, the Lord's discipline. It was the Lord's word that brought back the Lord's memory. It was the Lord's scripture and the Lord's promises. It's the Lord's steadfast love and his kindness. It's the Lord's mercy and his attentiveness, his compassion, the Lord's grace, the Lord's fish, the Lord's rescue, the Lord's redemption. From beginning to end, salvation belongs to the Lord. And in this moment, Jonah finally gets it. He finally gets it. In verse 10, I love it. The Lord spoke to the fish, and it vomited Jonah out on dry land. And Jonah gets his life back, doesn't he? And this time, he's ready to obey. God's impossible man is now ready for God's impossible task. It's all mercy. It's all grace. It's all of the Lord. So two final thoughts as we wrap up. First, there's more mercy in Christ than sin in us. Aren't you grateful that there's more mercy in Christ than there's sin in us? The mercy and grace that Jonah received in the salvation that was his in the belly of the great fish is a foreshadowing of the even greater mercy and grace that we have received in the salvation that is ours in Jesus Christ. And just as Jonah discovered that God's mercy was greater than all his sin, we, friends, know there is more mercy in Christ than there is sin in us. Remember that description the Lord gave of his name to Moses? He said, the Lord, gracious, merciful, slow to anger, willing to forgive, and all of this. There's a weird line it ends with, but will not let the guilty go unpunished. So the Lord is merciful and gracious. He's going to forgive. He's going to accept you. He's going to forgive your sins and give you a second chance, but he won't let the guilty go unpunished. It's interesting. How does God do that? How is it that Jonah gets away with his sin? How does Jonah get mercy and grace and forgiveness and compassion from the Lord, and yet his sin goes unpunished, doesn't it? Who makes atonement for Jonah's sin? See, all of that, God is being patient and forbearing with Jonah's sin because one day he will send Jesus Christ, who will die on the cross in our place and for our sake and bear all of our sin and shame. God made him who knew no sin to be sin for us so that we in him might become the righteousness of God. So Jonah is saved. Jonah is saved 700 years before Jesus on the basis of Christ's atoning work on the cross. All of history, all of humanity, Jesus bears the sin of the world in his atoning death on the cross. Jonah is saved by grace through faith in the coming Messiah, the promise, the reality of whom is found in Jesus Christ. Just like we, 2,000 years after Jesus, our sins are covered and atoned by the blood of Jesus Christ, who dies for the sake of the sins of the world. Amen? Which means, this is so comforting, which means that all your sin, past, present, and future, Jesus knew it all when he went to the cross for you. There is no sin in your life, past, present, or future, that Jesus did not die for. Which means nothing can separate you from the love of God that is in Christ Jesus our Lord. I love the song we sang earlier, His Mercy is More. The Gettys wrote it. Just listen to these lines, they're so good. What love could remember no wrongs we have done? Omniscient, all-knowing, He counts not their sum. Thrown into a sea without bottom or shore, our sins there are many, His mercy is more. What patience would wait as we constantly roam? What Father so tender is calling us home? He welcomes the weakest, the vilest, the poor. Our sins, they are many. His mercy is more. What riches of kindness He lavished on us. His blood was the payment. His life was the cost. We stood neath a debt we could never afford. Our sins, they are many. His mercy is more. Praise the Lord. His mercy is more. Stronger than darkness, new every morn. Our sins, they are many. His mercy is more. Our sins, they are many, but His mercy is more. Which means, friends, that salvation belongs to the Lord, right? Salvation belongs to the Lord. The only things we contribute to our salvation are our sin, our rebellion, and our distress. Every ounce of our salvation belongs to the Lord and to the Lord alone. Ephesians 2 says this, when you were dead, how much help can dead people bring? Nothing. When you were dead in your trespasses and sins in which you once walked, God, being rich in mercy, because of the great love with which He loved us, even when we were dead in our trespasses, made us alive together with Christ. By grace you have been saved, and raised us up with Him and seated us with Him in the heavenly places in Christ Jesus, so that in the coming ages He might show the immeasurable riches of His grace and kindness toward us in Christ Jesus. For by grace you have been saved through faith. And this is not your own doing. It is a gift of God, not a result of works, so that no one may boast. Friends, Jesus is the hero of our stories. Amen? Jesus is the hero of our stories. If our life was a fairy tale, we would be the damsels in distress, right? Jesus is the hero. He rides up on the white horse. He slays the dragon. He scales the tower. He wakes us from our death sleep, and He sweeps us off our feet and rides us into the sunset. All we do is swoon. That's all we do. We swoon in the arms of our hero, who is Jesus. Because from beginning to end, salvation belongs to the Lord. Which is why, in the end of all of history, in Revelation chapter 7, a great multitude that no one can number, from every nation, tribe, people, and language, are standing around the throne of God. And they are saying, salvation belongs to our God who sits on the throne and unto the Lamb. Blessing and glory and wisdom and thanks and honor and power and might be to our God forever and ever. Amen. Friends, every ounce of our salvation belongs to the Lord and the Lord alone. Amen. Amen.
0: This is Living Hope with Pastor Philip Miller. I'm Pastor Larry McCarthy. We're glad you've joined us today as we dig deeper into the beauty of God's love for us. Now,
1: We just heard a word. We don't use it very often in our lexicon today. Swoon. When I think of it, I think of someone fainting or passing out, but it really has a very different meaning here, right? About swooning. And put it in context for us, Pastor Philip, in relationship to when we hear the gospel.
23: Mm. Yeah. So when I'm using that word in the context of if Jesus is the white knight riding up on the charger and scaling the tower and slaying the dragon and waking us from our cursed sleep and sweeping us off our feet, riding us into the sunset. Like our job, he's the savior. Our job is to swoon in his arms. We don't bring anything to our salvation. We're the problem. It's our sin. It's our rebellion.

0: responding, as Paul will say, offer yourselves as a living sacrifice. It's the only fitting and appropriate, reasonable act of worship in response to the mercies of God in your life. So that's what we're talking about. And the reality is, if Jesus is the hero, then we're the rescued ones. And that means he gets credit for everything in our salvation. That's my point. Mm. And we are the recipients of his amazing love and grace that transforms us in real, powerful ways. And the reality is, for some of us, like, you know, I grew up in church and I heard the gospel for many years and it didn't touch my heart. You know, it wasn't until later in life that the gospel really came in and I heard it in a way that was for me. And I realized the wonder of mercy and grace, and it grabbed me and it changed me.
1: Yes.
0: And so there is this thing where you can hear the gospel full of all of its wondrous grace and mercy, but for whatever reason, it just sort of bounces off, right? Because I think at some point we have to realize it's a personal gospel. It's not just God so loved the world generically.
1: Yeah, right.
0: It's God so loved you, Pastor Larry, and me, and each one of our listeners, that God knows them by name. He knows their stories. He knows all their sin and shame, everything we're trying to hide. And still in love, he has pursued us, sent his son for us. Jesus died for us, knowing everything that we've done.
1: That's right.
0: And loved us just the same. Amazing. And loves us so much, he's going to change us into beautiful creatures that are full of his holiness and righteousness. He wants to make us glorious. Mm. And that's a personal story. That's about us.
1: Oh.
0: And I think when it becomes real in that way, it makes that 18-inch connection between your head and the theory of the whole gospel thing. And it penetrates your heart and becomes real. It's my story. This is what God did for me and in love for me. And when that penny drops, it changes everything.
1: Amen, brother. This is Living Hope with Pastor Philip Miller. I'm Pastor Larry McCarthy. We're glad you're with us as we're digging deeper into the beauty of God's love for us. Now, Pastor Philip, Jonah was saved, you say, by believing in Christ, but that's 700 years before Christ. So help me reconcile this with our listeners now. We're saved because of our belief in Christ and what was done on the cross. How does that apply to Jonah?
0: So this is interesting. In the Old Testament, God's people were saved by grace through faith as they trusted in the promise of God for their salvation. So that the promise was being developed. So they knew a seed was coming and he would do battle with the serpent and he would restore what was lost with the curse. And they knew if they sacrificed in the temple that somehow, even though the blood of bulls and goats clearly can't atone for the sin of a human being made in the image of God, that doesn't make sense. But God said these sacrifices will be sufficient for now. And so they believed God in his promises. So what you have is God's definition of what salvation is through the promise is emerging. And of course, it's going to come to fruition in Jesus when he comes.
1: Right.
0: But they're believing the promise as they have it. And it's growing in what it means. And it's ultimately going to point to Jesus. But they're trusting in the promise of God. So the Old Testament saints are saved in very similar way that we are, by grace, through faith, in the promise of salvation that is from God.
1: Yes.
0: Now, we know what that salvation looks like. It's been revealed in the person of Jesus Christ, in his death, burial, resurrection, and ascension on our behalf. And he's going to return as king. That's the object of our salvation. We know much more, but it's still by grace, through faith, in the promise of God's salvation that we are saved. That salvation just has a name now. Hmm. It's Jesus Christ. And so whether you're 700 years before Jesus or you're living 2,000 years after Jesus, it is still the salvation event of what happened in AD 33 on Calvary. That's where our salvation is accomplished. You know, if somebody asks you, when were you saved? You think of the day that you went and you actually prayed a prayer or responded to the gospel.
1: Right.
0: But the answer is you were saved in 33 AD when Jesus died in your place and for your sake. That was the day of your salvation. And so that

0: That's true for everyone who has ever trusted in the promise of God before Christ and after Christ. We're saved by grace alone, through faith alone, in Christ alone.
1: Hallelujah. You know, in your sermon, you quoted a song that we sing it at Moody all the time. Our sins, they are many. His mercy is more. You can relax, beloved. I'm not going to sing. But Pastor Philip, there may be somebody who's listening to us now, and they're really feeling the weight of their sin in their life. They say, you know, I've messed up, and I've really messed up bad, and shame is hanging over me, and I need some encouragement in this hour. Can we help them?
0: Yeah, I think two voices are helpful here for us when we're discouraged and we're feeling shame and the weight of our sin. One is, look at Jonah. Look at how far he ran. Look at how deeply he messed up. Look at how, I mean, it took so much to get his attention. He botched it big time. And God's mercy was enough, right? To pull him back and to give him life and a second chance. And so God is a God of second chances, and God is a God who pursues his wayward children. And no matter how far we've gone, no matter who we've become, no matter what's been done to us, all can be forgiven if we will turn and run home to our Father. And he's actually running after us. So that's the first voice. I think we can look at scripture. We can look at stories like Jonah and remember that God's grace is greater than all of our sin. Hmm. The second voice I think we need to remember is the Holy Spirit is within us. One of the reasons we're feeling the shame, the guilt in our lives as believers is the Holy Spirit is within us. And the Holy Spirit, we know he convicts of sin, righteousness, and judgment, that he is within us. He grieves with us as we are sinning. We can feel it. You can feel the sorrow and the grief of the Holy Spirit in our lives. Mm-hmm. And so part of that, of what we're feeling, is that grief. And that's actually a good sign, because that means the Holy Spirit's on the job.
1: That's right.
0: And that means he's in our life, and that means God's not done with us, and that God is still reaching out through the grief of the Holy Spirit to draw us back in repentance, to bring us home. And so that's reassuring, because the Holy Spirit, what he does in our life, you know, Romans 8 talks about he's in us, bearing witness with our spirit, crying out, Abba, Father. Mm-hmm. He's reminding us who we really are. Despite our sin, despite our waywardness, despite how far we run, who we are essentially before God in Christ is we are children of God. We may not be acting like it, but that's who we are. And so it's an invitation. The Holy Spirit's grief is an invitation to come back home to who we really are in the gospel, in Christ, that we are children of God, and we need to come home. And so it's an invitation again to repent, to run home, and to trust the arms of our Father, whose grace is greater than all of our sin.
1: What a wonderful word of encouragement today, that when you are prompted, that is, when you are convicted, that's the Holy Spirit speaking to you. Your duty now, your responsibility, is to respond. You don't have to stay out there. You know, coming home to the Father it's more than just escaping the storm. It's about learning to truly delight in him as his beloved child. 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It's Dory, the Girl Nobody Loved. 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Next time, We're continuing in our series in the book of Jonah, where we'll talk about the depths of God's grace. 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
2: My husband was barely through the door when I said what I said, and I meant every word. I'm Shauna Beyer with you here at Moody Radio. I was in my late 20s. I was homeschooling, had a baby on the hip. My husband's coming home from work. He's not even completely in the house. And I'm like, I am harmful to myself and to those I love the most, apart from the divine intervention of God. I think he was really worried if, you know, everyone was okay. I was like, no. God showed me my heart today. He showed me my own sinfulness, that I literally default to myself. I can't be the mom I want to be. I can't be the wife I want to be without God. I don't need a little assistance. I need a Savior. And so do you. Praise Jesus. He is the Savior we need. Thank Him for saving you and ask for His divine intervention in every area of your life. It will bless you and everyone around you.
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1: One of my all-time favorite things is sitting in the sun. I'm Shauna Byer with you here at Moody Radio. 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

0: and encouragement for the parents and grandparents of prodigals, I want to encourage you to reread, if you've been familiar with it, Luke chapter 15, verses 11 through 32. And I just want to remind you that built into the definition of a prodigal is not only the walking away, but the coming back home again. And it's important that we not forget that. Taking your calls, and then we're going to go back to the scriptures again. But let's go to Florida. Marilyn is listening to us there. Marilyn, thank you so much for listening to Equip. How can I pray for you today?
1: I have five adopted daughters, and the oldest one, who is a superstar in church, everything. We had the nursing home at ministry, and she was great until the end of high school and going to college, and she just kind of drifted away from Jesus. And now it's hard to even talk to her about it because, you know, she lives in D.C. and she knows it all. And then I have a second one who has, I do not think, she's rejected me. She's been gone for like 5 years and made little or no contact with her sisters or me. I don't think she's rejected Jesus, but she's rejected our family. So we all need prayers.
0: Yeah, well, first off, Marilyn, I want to say thank you. Thank you for risking your heart in adoption. I'm an adoptive dad parent as well. We have three children that we have adopted over the years, and I'm grateful. And yet I recognize that just like biological parenting, it comes with its own set of pains and joys and hardships and celebrations. And so in the midst of the five children that you have adopted, I'm sure if we had time, you could tell of many stories of celebration and joy, but also as you shared with us so tenderly just now, there's also the heartbreak that happens, if only for a season. It is real and it is painful, and so my heart breaks for you, but I want you to know that God sees you and loves you, that days like today, programs like this, is his way of just reminding you, don't give up hope. Do not stop praying. If we learn anything from the story of the prodigal father, is that he never stopped praying, that he never stopped believing. He never stopped waiting for that child to come back home again. And so you got two that are out there, one that's walked away from the Lord, one that's walked away from you. Built into the definition of a prodigal is them coming back home again. So we're going to pray for that. And I'm going to pray that God would encourage your heart and that you would not become weary in well-doing. Father, Marilyn has trusted you. Lord, you tell us in your word that our faith comes with great reward. I pray, Lord, that she would not give up on her faith, that she would not stop trusting you. Though the night be long and the tears are often many, Lord, I pray that you would encourage her heart, remind her of your faithfulness, that you are near to the brokenhearted, that you rescue the crushed in spirit. But also, Lord, remind her that you know how to track down our children, that you are the God of rescue, that you know how to find our children no matter where they are. Lord, place people in the pathways of Marilyn's children. And Lord, may they speak truth to her children. And may the story be that those children have come back to you and come back to her. Lord, heal as only you can. Comfort and strengthen in Jesus' name. Amen. Marilyn, thank you for giving us a call. Throughout, I'm going to encourage you with some resources as well that would implore you to pick up, to buy your copy of. Erwin Lutzer has written a powerful book called A Practical Guide for Praying Parents. This is a phenomenal book. I've gotten a chance to talk to him about it, to read it. It is a wonderful book, so I want to encourage you to get your copy of A Practical Guide for Praying Parents. And I think that information is on our website as well. 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Going to take more of your calls in just a moment. Going back to the story of the prodigal son, Luke chapter 15. I'm talking about four aspects of this story that we often neglect to see, or we miss, or we forget, that I think we can find encouragement in. Number one, I said, was the definition. A prodigal is a child that walks away but comes back home again. Number two, and this is really interesting, I was reading a research study that said an experiment was done where the parable of the prodigal son was read to groups from various places in the world, Asia, Africa, Eastern Europe, the Middle East, and North America. What the researchers found is that when they asked people, the people who heard the story, to recount the story back to them, there was one detail that the people from the poor developing nations mentioned that the people of the wealthier nations all overlooked and left out. And that one detail was the famine. If you remember the story, you'll remember that the prodigal son takes his inheritance. He wants space from his father so that he can make his own choices in life. He goes to a distant country. He spends it. He squanders it. But then the story says that he came to himself after there was a severe famine that arose in the country, and he began to experience need. That's Luke 15 and 14, to be more specific. So what this reminds me of is that oftentimes our children have to go through a hard season in order for them to develop an appreciation for God and for you as their parent. And I know it's hard. I mean, trust me, it is not easy to watch your children go through difficulties, especially if you have lost a child or if you have seen one of your children go through devastating pain. You don't want to see that ever again. You don't want to experience that ever again. But the truth still stands that God often uses the famines of life, the severe difficulties of life, to bring our children back to him. So what's the encouragement in that, Chris Brooks? Here's the encouragement. Maybe, just maybe, the thing that you're grieving, that your son or daughter is going through, is the very thing that God will use to bring them to themselves and ultimately to bring them back to him and back to you. So it's as sad as it is, this is where we have to trust God. This is where we have to have faith that God can use all of it, our mountains and our valleys, for our good and for his glory. I want to go back to the phone lines. Monica is listening in Detroit. Hey, Monica, thank you so much for calling. How can we pray for you today?
2: Oh, yes, Chris. My situation about like hers, my son, when he went to college changed him. You know, we grew up, Sunday school, Bible study was all the time at my house. And, yes. When he went to college, just like they changed him about, even with the Mayflower. Well, you know, they killed the Christians, sure, killed the Indians, sure, and it bothered him. And, yeah. I just pray that he comes back to God, because, you know, I would talk to him, but it's like, okay, Mom, okay. And he's, yes, grown. And the other one, he'd be in church. He'd get out, he'd get back in. And just like he live in Nashville, but like 4 months ago, he just stopped going to church again.
0: Well, here's the thing. First off, thank you for calling, and thank you for loving your children. And what you can control is what you control. You cannot control how they process all the information. They're being exposed to a ton of information as young adults, information that may challenge their faith. I remember going to college and, man, getting bombarded with a whole lot of information that was challenging my faith in fresh ways. And yes, it does kind of turn you upside down and inside out at times. But you know what remains constant? God's love for them through you. So you keep loving them. And if they have any complaints about the Christian faith, let it not be that my mom, who's a Christian, stopped loving me. So you stand in their corner. I know you're going to do that. And as you do that, just know this is a season. It's a chapter of a bigger story. And let's pray that the next chapter will be repentance and them coming home again. Let's pray. Father, thank you for Monica. Thank you for the mom she is and for her love for her children. Lord, we pray for Roderick. We pray for Adam. We pray for James. We pray for her children that you will bring them back, free them from the lies of the enemy. Remind them of your truth, Lord. Uproot what the enemy has planted, and Lord, allow them to flourish in you again. Bring them home, we pray, in Jesus' name. Amen. We're going to take more of your calls after this break. If you're listening and you're the mother, the father, the grandparent of a prodigal, today's your day. You give us a call, 877-LIVE-675. That's 877-548-3675. What details of the prodigal story do we often overlook that can give us encouragement? We'll talk more about that next up on Equip.
3: What if God isn't punishing you, but preparing you? I'm Shauna Beyer with you here at Moody Radio. Happy Wednesday to you, my friend. Can you imagine if Moses never learned to handle his temper? I mean, he killed a guy because he couldn't control his emotions. And what if Joseph never learned humility? Can you imagine him leading in his arrogance? It would have been a complete disaster. But God loved them enough to prepare them before he promoted them. And maybe that's what he's doing in your life too. God's not punishing you. He's actually preparing you. He knows that your character, it's got to be strong enough to carry the assignment that he's got for you in the future. So instead of asking God, when is this season going to end? Maybe you should ask him, God, what are you growing in me through this? Because God's preparing you today for the incredible ways he's going to use you tomorrow.
4: Hi, this is Lynette with Moms in Prayer. Consider this. Are you distracted or multitasking? A friend shared with me that she went to pick up her grocery order. In the midst of picking up her order, she was absorbed in a podcast about how divided attention leads to poor outcomes. As she backed out of the parking space, the host was making a compelling point about the dangers of multitasking. Then she heard it. Her car grazed the bright yellow pole. But just like she couldn't safely drive and be fully absorbed in the podcast, maybe we shouldn't try to excel at multiple tasks either. While Jesus walked on the earth, he didn't multitask. He took care of the person right in front of him. Who deserves your undivided attention? This is Lynette with Moms in Prayer. To learn about focused prayer for your children in schools, visit momsinprayer.org.
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0: 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Phone number 877-LIVE-675. That's 877-548-3675. I want to invite you to give us a call today. We're wall-to-wall encouragement for the parents and grandparents of prodigals. If you have a prodigal son or daughter, meaning a son or daughter who has walked away from the faith, walked away from God, walked away from a relationship today we're praying for you. And we're also looking at the story of the prodigal in Luke chapter 15, verses 11 through 32. so that we can identify some of the truths that are there in the story that God has placed there that on the surface may not look like they are meant to encourage us. But as we pay closer attention, we realize that, man, these truths actually encourage me very deeply. For example, the two that we've looked at so far is the fact that built into the definition of a prodigal is not just a walking away, but the coming back home again. Prodigals come home. Let's not lose sight of that. Number two, God uses famines. That a big part of the story is that God actually used the famine, that God is sovereign over the famine, that God knows how to use the hard things in life to bring our children to themselves. And I am a rescuer. Maybe you are too. And so when I see people I love that are in difficult situations, my heart immediately wants to rescue them from that. And what I often have to remind myself of is that there are times when God doesn't want me to rescue them, at least not in a timetable I want to, or at least not in the ways often I want to, because there are lessons in there that will not only save them, but that God will use in their ministry to others. Can you imagine Luke 15, that son that comes home, the stories that he's able to tell to others who are thinking the way that he was once thinking about what he experienced? God wants to use the famines in our children's lives to bring them back to himself and ultimately back to us. I want to go back to the scriptures in just a moment, but let me just encourage some men out there, maybe even challenge some men out there. There's a lot of moms who are calling, and I love it. I praise God for the moms who are fighting for their kids' faith. But I also want to not overlook this major detail of the story, and that is the prodigal son in Luke chapter 15 had a father who loved him, a father who loved him. And it's so important, dads, and I know you're out there. I'm not even questioning that. But I just want to encourage dads to understand the valuable role you play in the life of your son or daughter. You are arguably the MVP of their life, the most valuable person in their life as it pertains to their faith outcome. Certainly, the research and the statistics bear that out. The number one variable for faith determination of a child is the faith of their father, the practices of their father impact and influence more than any other individual. And I know we live in a day and age where so many competing voices from social media to AI to their peers, obviously entertainment industry, other people in their lives. But do you know throughout all time and even today, there is no more powerful voice, Dad, than your voice in their life. And your persistent prayers make a difference. So remember, as you think about the story of the prodigal son, that he had a father praying. And I'm just going to toss in there, granddads, you play a huge role as well. You're a huge factor in modeling the faith for your children and grandchildren. God over and over again challenges us to think two generations ahead, not just about our children, but about our children's children, your son and your son's son. So let's continue to be praying dads as well. Let's continue to be praying fathers. And if you're a dad who's listening and you know what it's like to have the heartbreak of a son or a daughter who's not following Jesus and you want prayer today, I'd love to be your prayer partner, to come alongside, to join you in this fight for the souls of our sons and daughters. We have to stand up. We got to draw the line and say, man, and say, Satan, you cannot have my child. 877-LIVE-675. That's 877-548-3675. Let's go to Ohio. Kelly is listening there. Hey, Kelly, thank you so much for listening to Equip. How can I pray for you today?
8: Hi, Chris. Thank you for taking my call. I'm already so encouraged by what you shared. I, of course, am that widow who is persistently knocking.
0: Yes,
8: but
0: yes,
8: I am discouraged. But I am discouraged. Mm. So I asked for prayer for my unsaved son and daughter. Both of them, when they left home, they just went about their own way. We live in a blended family. My husband and I, we combined have 6 children, their spouses, and 10 grandchildren. So only one daughter. Well, and I don't mean only one, but one of our daughters, the very youngest, and her husband are the believers. But so we pray for each and every one of them. But it's just so heart-wrenching to see them struggle. Thankfully, I have very good relationships with my son and my daughter and my stepchildren. Yes. But so prayer for them.
0: Yeah, that's great. That's great. Well, first off, such a sweet thing to hear your heart. And I appreciate your honesty. Sometimes I think about our faith like a relay race. You run a leg of it, but no, you're not running alone. You get a chance to sometimes pass the baton so that somebody else can be praying and standing with you in faith. So today I want to lend you my faith, my encouragement to hopefully kind of bolster yours and encourage your heart as well. God is moving, and sometimes it's hard for us to see how he's moving, but he is a God who hears our prayers. He promises that he would, and so he's working. And just like a seed, the roots grow underground before you see the fruit over the ground. And so just know that God is working right now. And so you keep praying. Father, I thank you so very much for Kelly. I thank you for her son and daughter, who she loves with your heart. And so, Father, I just pray that you would reveal yourself to them. And Lord, this is a prayer I pray for all of our children. It's not enough, Lord, for us to try to persuade them. They need to see Jesus. And so, Lord, I pray that you would open their eyes so that they might see you. Open their eyes to your love, to your grace, to your holiness, to the salvation that is found in Christ alone. And bring them to yourself. And just like, Lord, they can go away to college and be influenced in the wrong direction, I pray that they would be influenced in the right direction. I pray, Lord, for Kelly's children and her grandchildren now, that they would be surrounded by voices of people who will encourage them to love Jesus, pursue Jesus, worship Jesus, place people in their pathway. Everywhere they turn, may they be reminded that Jesus is Lord. We ask it in Jesus' name. Encourage Kelly's heart. Let it be so, Lord. In Jesus' name, amen. God bless you, Kelly. Thank you for giving us a call. Phone number 877-LIVE-675. It's 877-548-3675. Let's go to the phone lines again. Let's go to Ruby, who's listening also in Ohio. Ruby, how can we pray today?
9: Good afternoon. Thank you so much, Chris, for your call and for your words of encouragement. I got married very young, the first time at 19. I have 5 children, and their father walked away after, you know, almost 20-some years. And they were raised in a church, sent to a Christian school for a while, and now none of them really goes to church, and I lost a daughter 1.5 years ago.
0: So sorry.
9: And at 45, and I kept her son, and I'm really praying for him. He's off to college now. And I just know that my grandmother, her prayers helped me in my Christian walk. I accept the Lord as a teenager, and so why I tried to raise my children up in the way that God would have me.
0: Yes.
9: And it's hurting my heart so much that, you know, that I raised them in church, I had them Christian, I sent them to a Christian school for as long as we could afford. But I know in these last and evil days, and especially losing a daughter 1.5 years ago, life today is not certain for any of us. And where will you be if you don't get your life back connected with God? It grieves my heart.
0: Yeah.
9: Really, really bad.
0: Let me just say this is, you know, what you just said has always been true on one level. And that is life is fleeting. It's a vapor. And in some ways, the fact that they have a mom like you in their corner gives them an advantage. Doesn't mean that there won't be bumps in the road. Doesn't mean there won't be chapters in the story that are disheartening and discouraging. And it certainly doesn't mean that they won't have times where they wander from the faith. But the same God who saved you, show you mercy, the same God who answered the prayers of those who are praying for you, is faithful today and forevermore. So let's pray together. Father, thank you for Ruby. Thank you for a woman of bold faith. She's been through a number of things, Lord, and there's so much we could unpack in that one call. But Lord, I do pray that you would heal her heart, that you would give her counsel and comfort. I pray, Lord, that you would also bolster her faith, encourage her, send reinforcements, Lord. I pray even in this season that Ruby would seek out prayer partners, that she would not be praying alone. Lord, save her children, bring them home, we ask in Jesus' name. Amen. Let me just emphasize this again, that for some of you, for many of us, God is saying to us in this season that now is a time for prayer partners. Don't go this alone. Don't walk this road alone. So maybe it's your son or daughter who walked away, but that doesn't mean that God only has lessons for them to learn. There's some lessons for us to learn, to get deeper into the Bible study, to cling stronger to Jesus, and yes, to be in Christian community in a deeper, more tangible way, and to be surrounded by people who are praying with us and for us. When we come back, we'll talk about the tenderness of heart that the Father had for his prodigal son that we must have if our prodigals are going to come home. We'll be right back, right after this. 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
3: 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Hey, it's Shauna Byer with you here at Moody Radio. There's a close friend of mine. She's a season ahead of me, and I'm so grateful for her wisdom. Years ago, I told my toddler no, and then I gave in, and she called me on it. She said, if you're not consistent, she's not going to trust your word. And it hurts, but she was right. Who's ahead of you in life? Reach out. 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
0: I love, love, love the opportunity we have to pray for prodigals together. You need prayer partners in your life. I need prayer partners in my life. And this is an opportunity for us to be just that for one another. Let me just drive home two more aspects of the prodigal story that I hope would be an encouragement to your heart. One that we have not yet really gotten to is the tenderness of the father's heart. The father's heart remained tender in the prodigal son story. He could have gotten bitter with his son. He could have easily gotten angrier with his child. And for many of us, this is what's happening, is that there's a break in the relationship. They go away, that they start walking down a road, walking in a particular direction that you disagree with. By definition, a prodigal is a son or a daughter who walks away from their faith and their family and begins to engage in activities that their parents disapprove of. And so there's a lot, in particular in the political realm, I've seen a lot of parents who are upset about the political choices their children are making, the cultural choices, the choices around sexuality that their children are making. And so you got a choice there. You can get bitter, for sure. You can let that root of bitterness get deeper into your heart, or you can become a more passionate intercessor for them and pray that the Lord would deepen your love. Let's make no mistake about it. The reason why they're deceived, the reason why they are misguided, is because of the fact that we have an enemy of our soul. So our common enemy is Satan. And this is important for even married couples to realize. Until you recognize we have a common enemy, you're going to fight against each other. And until you recognize this as a parent, that the enemy is not my son or daughter, the enemy is Satan, then what we're going to do is see them as the devil instead of seeing Satan as the enemy. And so for those of you who have developed deep anger and bitterness towards your children, in particular if it's come from woundedness, words that were said, mistreatment, I'm so sorry that you've gone through that, and my heart breaks over that. I'm sorry that maybe they mistreated you or spoke to you in ways that no child should speak to a parent. But it's so important that you take the cup of grace from the hand of God to be able to pray what Jesus prayed. And you can only do it with the power of the Spirit. But Jesus prayed, "Father, forgive them, for they know not what they do." And that's what we need to pray for our sons and daughters. Lord, help us to uproot every bitterness that's in our heart. Help us to love like the prodigal father loved the son, like you love us, like we are called to love our enemies. Father, forgive them, for they know not what they do. In Jesus' name, amen and amen. I want to give one final aspect of this story that I think is really important for us to not forget, and we often do forget, and that is the fact that the story has been shared to encourage parents for literally 2,000 years now. So this story was captured in the book of Luke, in Luke's gospel, taught by Jesus, this parable that's meant to remind us of the love of God, the loving heart of God to forgive. It's meant to teach us so many lessons. You think about how God has used it now for 2,000 years to minister to the hearts of many, many parents who have prodigals. Well, here's the reality. That the same way God can use this sweet, small story in Scripture, doesn't take up chapters and chapters. It's one story in the Scriptures captured in a few verses in Luke 15. But it has encouraged thousands upon thousands and even more multitudes of parents over the years. And if God can do that with that story, how much more can he do it with your story? So just find hope and encouragement in this, that maybe what God is doing through all of this journey is shaping a story in the life of your child and in your life that will flourish into a testimony that will bless parents for many generations to come. We all want God to get the glory from our lives, but sometimes the way he chooses to get the glory from our lives is different than the path we would have chosen. So cry if you must, And when you get up from your tears, look to heaven, worship God, remind yourself that he is faithful, profess to him your trust for him, and let him use you in ways that maybe you never hoped or imagined. Father, I pray for all my friends who are waiting on hold, whose calls we couldn't get to, and the many more who are listening that maybe never called. But Lord, they live with this pain, and they've listened to every word. Father, I pray that you will provide help, hope, and healing in our hearts, that you will remind us that you are forever faithful, that you always have been and always will be the father of the prodigal, that you stand waiting to receive us, to lavish your love, and that if you saved us, you can save our sons and daughters. Grant it and let it be so, O Lord. We ask it in the mighty, matchless, and magnificent name of Jesus we pray. Amen and amen. Friends, there's so many resources that we have on our website. I want to remind you of Erwin Lutzer's book, A Practical Guide for Praying Parents. I also want to encourage you to get your copy of Resolve, Conflict, and Find Peace and Hope with Adult Children. 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I want to encourage you to get those resources. And just please know that every day on Equip, we're going to be praying for you. 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
3: I'm so tempted to build with straw, just like the three little pigs. I'm Shauna Byer with you on this Wednesday here at Moody Radio. You know the story. There was one pig that built with straw, another with sticks, but the third one built with bricks. And when the big bad wolf came, the straw and the sticks, those homes collapsed, but the brick house stood firm. I do this in my life. I think, you know, as long as that relationship is okay, then everything's going to be fine. Or if these circumstances or that door opens and that opportunity becomes available, then I'm going to be secure. Straw and sticks, man. Jesus is the solid foundation. And I love this part of the story. You know, the pigs that the houses came tumbling down, they ended up finding refuge in the brick house. When you build your life on Christ, you don't just find peace and security for yourself. You become a safe place for others too.
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14: Hi, this is Lauren Stipjen with the Christian Working Woman. When you think of your work, do you think about the most important work that God called us to? That is the work to share the good news of the gospel of Jesus Christ. And this work is a shared work for all of us who are brothers and sisters in Christ. Yes, men and women share a critical role of unity in sharing the beautiful gift of mercy and eternity that we have in Jesus Christ. While we see that the 12 disciples called in the New Testament are all men, we cannot choose to miss all of the ways that women were used by Jesus for the great work of sharing the good news.
3: Jesus' first revelation of himself being the Messiah is to the woman at the well. This account in John chapter 4 is significant because Jesus is alone accepting water from a Samaritan woman. The Samaritans were the outcasts of the time, and this woman was a woman with many husbands. He breaks barriers to bring her into unity in his revelation. The best part is her response. This woman runs all the way back to town, not caring about who she is in this community, but who she is in Jesus Christ, and begins to share the good news of the living water in her town. We see Jesus with Mary and Martha and their brother Lazarus in the scriptures. Mary and Martha provided hospitality to Jesus and the disciples. This was in the form of meals and a place to do teaching. We know that Jesus deeply loved Lazarus and had a deep care for Mary and Martha, which was matched by their devotion and trust for him. Not only were women part of the ministry of Jesus in his living, but also in his death and resurrection. At the crucifixion, we learn that there were many women there, looking from a distance, who had all followed Jesus from Galilee, ministering to him, among whom were Mary Magdalene, Mary, the mother of James and Joseph, and the mother of the sons of Zebedee. Again, this ministering could have been for physical needs like food and shelter, to emotional and spiritual support during his ministry. Either way, these women worked in unity with the men alongside Jesus. These women at the cross displayed great loyalty and followership to the end, and they were also the first to learn of his resurrection. In Matthew 28, verse 1, we learn that after the Sabbath, toward the dawn of the first day of the week, Mary Magdalene and the other Mary went to see the tomb. In verse 10, we see the resurrected Jesus saying to them, "Do not be afraid. Go and tell my brothers to go to Galilee, and there they will see me." While we don't see a lot about the unity between the male disciples and these women, we see a more important unity, the unity between Jesus Christ and these women. How are you in unity with Jesus at work today? Join me tomorrow as we look at women as providers in the early church.
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17: Life can be blue skies and calm winds until one day the bottom drops out. 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
20: God is saying, I want you to praise when you're facing the challenge. I want you to praise me when you're facing the battle. At the darkest moment, I want your praise to be the highest and loudest and strongest. I want you to lift up your voice and praise me, not for what I've done, but for what you know I'm going to do.

0: Welcome to Bold Steps with Pastor Mark Jobe, President of Moody Bible Institute and Senior Pastor of New Life Community Church in Chicago. I'm Wayne Shepherd. Today we're continuing a lesson about what it takes to amplify the voice of God in our lives and to start hearing clearly from our Heavenly Father. Sometimes life gets cluttered, things get messy, and we can end up feeling disconnected from God and His goodwill. So what can we do to start hearing from God again? Is it just a matter of sitting and waiting for Him to make a move? Or is God perhaps waiting for us to make a shift in our lives? To walk us through this key spiritual subject, here now is Mark Jobe with the final part of his message, Let Your Praise Go First.
1: The battle is not yours, but it's God's. Listen, take up your position, stand firm, and see the deliverance that the Lord will give you. Judah and Jerusalem, do not be afraid. Do not be discouraged. Go out and face them tomorrow because the Lord will be with you. The word of the Lord. You see, I believe it's in the atmosphere of fasting and prayer that God speaks to us. Every major move that has happened at this church has been on the heels of fasting and prayer. We are who we are as a church because we have chosen to fast and pray at times. Our strategy was birthed out of fasting and prayer. In 1994, we did 40 days of fasting and prayer because fasting for Chicago and praying. 25 people or so in this congregation fasted for 40 days, only water, teas, and juices. That's a hard fast. It was the first time for some. I started about the weight I am now and lost 40 pounds. But at the end of that season of fasting and prayer, God spoke clearly to us that it was time to multiply and begin to pray for 1% of the city of Chicago and lights around Chicago. And the leadership team came out afterwards saying, okay, we're going to be one church in multiple places around the city. We were one church at that time meeting at IIT. Now we are one church that meets at 24 locations around Chicago with 42 worship services and 6 congregations overseas. Why did that happen? Fasting and prayer. God spoke to Jehoshaphat and these leaders. And I want you to note that he said he would fight the battle, but they still had to take up their positions. Now, we're all happy that God's going to fight the battle, but we're not happy that we have to show up to the battle. You see, I want you to notice that God said, I will fight the battle for you, but he says, I want you to go to the battle. You're saying, yeah, Pastor, I'm just so tired of trying to fight for this marriage. I'm just going to let God fight for me. I'm glad, but you need to show up to counseling, bro. God's going to have to deal with that woman. He's going to have to do everything with that woman. I don't know. Yeah, you still need to go home. I'm going to let God deal with her. Yeah, I'm glad you're letting God deal with her. But you need to take your position. Well, what kind of position? You need to take the position of forgiveness and the position of kindness and the position of releasing bitterness and anger and the position of humility in your life. So God will fight the battle. God will do things that you can't do, but you need to show up and take your position at the battle as well and watch God bring about the deliverance. We love to tell the story of David and Goliath. The little handsome David fighting this massive army guy called Goliath. And I want you to notice what David said before he went to fight Goliath. It says in 1 Samuel chapter 17, verse 47, he's speaking, David, and he says, all those gathered here will know that this is not by sword or by spear that the Lord saves, for the battle is the Lord's, and he will give all of you into our hands. You say, yeah. And then you know what David did? As the Philistines moved closer to attack, David ran quickly towards the battle line to meet them. Are you seeing that? That, hey, there's certain things that only God can do, but we need to do our part to let God fight for us. There's certain things that God couldn't do, but God says, take your position. Take your position. And what is the position you need to take? Whatever the position is, a position of humility and a position of dependence upon God and a position that allows God to fight for us. Take your position before the Lord. Let God do what you can't do, but place yourself in a position where you call upon God and you have the right attitude or position, your body, soul, and spirit to let God fight the battle for you. Number four. And lastly, hey, and you, if you haven't heard anything today, you need to hear this point. If God hasn't said anything to you, this is the heart of this message. I want you to get this. So stay awake. Poke the person beside you and say, listen to this. This is going to be good. So not only resolve to seek the Lord, admit that you are powerless, take up your position. And number four, listen, activate your praise first. Oh, this is going to be powerful. I want you to hear this. So after they resolved to seek the Lord, after they fasted and prayed, admit that they were powerless, God said, take up your positions. I'm going to fight for you. So they organized themselves to see the deliverance of God.
0: Today's Bold Steps message with Mark Jobe will continue in just a moment, but right now we do want to thank our faithful Bold partners whose monthly support ensures that we can keep bringing these life-giving lessons to new listeners and communities across the globe. And Mark, I'd like to share some comments. I've got one and you've got one. Mine comes from a listener in Ohio. Donna wrote to us from New Franklin, says, we love listening to Mark and being challenged in our walk with Jesus. God is using you to reach so many, and we want to support to the best of our ability. We also feel an affinity as our son Jordan graduated from Moody and is doing his internship right now for his master's degree from Moody. We continue to pray for you and your ministry.
1: I love that.
0: Yeah.
1: Donna, thank you. And I'm so glad that your son Jordan is in the master's program. Some people don't even know that Moody has a graduate school.
0: Check that out, right?
1: But a very strong graduate school preparing people for different phases of ministry. So thank you so much. And Wayne, we got another one, another message from a listener in Malawi. And this listener says, I am very grateful today that I've heard Bold Steps. Ever since I've been listening, I think there's a great change in my life, which is fantastic. Without your radio programs, I think I would have been dead already since I was living in sin. I thank you so much for helping me change my life.
0: It makes it worth it, doesn't it?
1: It really does. And it's the power of the gospel. And whether you are in Ohio or whether you are in a village in Malawi, the power of the gospel is the same. And so I want to say thank you to our Bold Step partners. And many of you know that a Bold Step partner is someone that has joined our team, our special sort of team to say we will give monthly to the ministry of Bold Steps. And this empowers us to get the gospel out there. It allows us to further our reach. And so we want to say thank you, thank you, thank you. Keep praying for us. And again, thank you for your monthly support.
0: You know, Mark, as you read that note from Malawi, I'm reminded that we have new listeners in places like Singapore and Nigeria and other parts of that part of the world. Just amazes us, the expansion of Bold Steps.
1: Yeah, so some of you know this already, but just at the end of January, we started to broadcast into all of the rest of northern Malawi, pretty much most of Nigeria, and also Singapore.
0: Wow.
1: You say, well, why those countries? Well, because they're primarily English-speaking, or at least English is a predominant language in those countries. And so that's literally expanded our listenership by several million people. So thank you.
0: Yeah, that's really great, Mark. Thank you. 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
1: It tells us next, then after consulting the people, Jehoshaphat appointed men to sing to the Lord and to praise him for the splendor of his holiness as they went out at the head of the army. Hold on. The head? Yeah. No wonder he consulted the people. So Jehoshaphat says, let's organize. We're going to go face the battle, the biggest battle we've ever faced. We want the people, the archers with the arrows to get right here. We want the people with the swords to get right over here. We want the people with the shields to go up front. And everybody's like that. And the choir saying, yeah, we'll back you from the back. And then he says, and the choir, I want you to go out in front. I can just imagine Levi with his tambourine. Saying like in front, you mean like there? Yeah, like you guys are going to go up front. And the singers,

our voices and say, bless you, Lord, even though I'm facing a major challenge, I'm thanking you before I've ever fought the battle because I know that you're faithful. Tap the person beside you and say, praise goes first. Some of you need to learn that concept. Praise goes first. What are you saying when you praise God before the army? You are saying, God, I trust you and I believe in you and I'm going to bless you as you, I'm going to praise my way to victory. I'm going to bless you because I know you're in the middle of this battle. Even when, hey, anybody can praise when someone tears up the divorce papers. That's easy. Anybody can praise when you get a call and say you've been hired. Anybody can praise when the prodigal comes back home and says, you know, I've been living crazy, I want to come back home. Anybody can praise when you get approved for the mortgage of that new house that you've been going for. Anybody can praise when you get an engagement ring and finally he asks you. Anybody can praise when you get a report from the doctor that says, you know, it was benign, not cancerous. But God is calling us to praise before we get that report. God is saying, I want you to praise when you're facing the challenge. I want you to praise me when you're facing the battle. At the darkest moment, I want your praise to be the highest and loudest and strongest. In the middle of your most difficult moment, I want you to lift up your voice and praise me, not for what I've done, but for what you know I'm going to do. Hey, that's amplified praise. That's the praise that brings the presence of God. That's a sacrifice of praise. That's praising God when our heart doesn't want to praise Him. That's praising God when depression is setting in and you're praising Him. Even though your heart feels depressed, your lips are going to praise Him anyways. That's praising Him when you know He deserves it, even though the circumstances don't tell you that He deserves it. That's praising God. The Bible says that we live by faith, not by sight. When you praise God and the circumstances are still bad, you're saying, I know what my eyes see, but heaven rules over earth. Some of you need to learn that lesson. Heaven rules. So they sent the army out. They had no guarantee of what God was going to do. Tambourine players. They even gave him a song. The song was based off of one of the Psalms. Give thanks to the Lord, for His love endures forever. That was the chorus. And they began to sing and praise. And as they began to sing and praise and walk towards their challenge, something changed in the spiritual realm. It unleashed heaven on earth. Give thanks to the Lord, for He is good, and His love endures forever. I know what some of you are thinking. Stick to preaching, Pastor. They're walking towards the army, praising God. If I were them, I would say, I'm going to close my eyes and praise God because I don't want to see what I'm walking towards. I want to see who God is. Because what I see in the physical could distract me what's really true in the spiritual reality. And so they began to praise God, give thanks to the Lord, for He is good. His love endures forever. And as they march to the battle, something happens when the people of God start to praise. It unleashes heaven on earth, and suddenly what happened is that the enemies, this vast army that was aiming to slaughter them, suddenly something happened, and they got confused and turned on one another, and now the Moabites are fighting against the Amorites, and they turned their swords on each other. What were the people of Israel doing? They were just praising God. When you start to praise, it confuses the enemy. When you start to praise, it disrupts the community.
communication lines of those that are coming against you. When you start to praise, it creates fuzziness in the attacks against you. When you start to praise, it brings heaven and earth down. It creates a landing

0: God looks at praising people and say, this is where I can manifest my presence and my power when God's people praise. By the time they arrived at the valley, the opposing army had turned on each other and slaughtered each other. And when they arrived at the valley, they saw a valley of dead armies. They didn't lift a sword. They didn't shoot an arrow. They didn't raise a dagger. They didn't lift a shield. They praised. And in the midst of their praise, God brought about a deliverance. You say, well, Pastor, that's hard to do. Yeah, it's hard to do. As we go into this season of fasting and prayer, I don't want you just to fast and pray for things that need to change. I want you to praise God in advance that He's already working when you haven't even seen it. You know, God is working behind the scenes doing things that you don't even know He's doing. And so we begin to praise and lift up a sacrifice of praise to the Lord, because something happens when we begin to praise God. There's spiritual power that's unleashed. There's a walking in faith that begins to change the atmosphere when the people of God praise. I believe it's the atmosphere of praise and worship that allows God to do work like never before, because it's saturated with faith. I believe God speaks in atmospheres of worship and praise. I believe that God heals in atmospheres of worship and praise. I believe that God convicts in atmospheres of worship and praise. Sometimes all we have to do is be worshiping and praising God, and you feel the presence of God so powerfully that I've seen people far from God, without a preach clear message, get on their knees and say, I need God, because in the atmosphere of worship and praise, they hear and see and understand God with clarity. I love the fact that when they got there, all they had to do was take the plunder. They prepared for a battle. And God said, now, all this plunder is yours. I don't know what you're facing right now. And I believe that some of you, praise has been choked from your lips because it's so difficult. You've been in the valley of self-pity, and it's hard for you to praise God in self-pity. But some of you today, before you leave this place, need to raise your voice to praise and worship the King of Kings, the Lord of Lords. You need to jumpstart your praise. Yeah, so maybe you're listening to me right now and you say, I'm in the midst of a fierce battle and it's so hard to raise my praise to God because I'm worried, I'm concerned, maybe I'm in self-pity, maybe I don't see a way out. That's exactly when you need to raise your praise. So I'm going to pray for you right now that the Spirit of the Living God would begin to open up your eyes to the army that God already has in place that's helping to fight your battle, and that you would, in the midst of it, no matter how dark it may seem right now, that you would begin to praise Him. Do not let the battle choke out your praise. And so, Father, I pray right now for that mother that is just overwhelmed by life right now. And God, she's been complaining and she's been worried, but there's been very little praise that has emerged from her lips. I pray, open up the floodgates of praise. I pray, Father, for that man that has been just struggling with the pressures of work, and he's worried and overwhelmed and just has nothing good to say, God. I pray in Jesus' name, open up the floodgates of praise, God. I pray in Jesus' name that you would pause right now and that you would let your lips begin to lift up the name of Jesus, the one who deserves your praise, the one who has made a way, the one who's always there, the one who is faithful and true, the one who goes before you in battles and stays behind you, the one who is able to move the mountains. I pray that your lips would begin to praise him. And as you praise him, I pray that your spirit would be lifted and that you would begin to see that God is in control, sovereign, and that he truly does make a way.
1: Amen. Thank you so much, Mark. 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It's a book called Strong in Battle, Why the Humble Will Prevail by Susie Larson. What you believe about God and your place in his kingdom has everything to do with how you'll fare in the battles in this life. It's a powerful book. Susie shows you how to gain victory over the hardships and obstacles you face by relying on God's strength. 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
0: You know, we talk a lot about the presence of God, but this passage in 2 Samuel, I've entitled this message, Taking the Presence of God with Us. And this is a compelling, powerful story of King David wanting the presence of God to go with him, but mishandling the presence of God and actually pushing the presence of God away. So there's some of you that say, I desire the presence of God in my life in a powerful way, but you may be pushing his presence away and not even knowing about it. So this passage here is going to speak to some of your lives very powerfully, I believe. So listen up.
1: Yeah, it's the next message in our Amplify series, so join us next time. But that's it for now. I'm Wayne Shepherd. Join us tomorrow for that message about what it means to take the presence of God with us wherever we go. 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
2: You don't have to worship. You get to. I'm Shauna Beyer with you here at Moody Radio. Do you know that right now, Scripture gives us a glimpse of what's happening in heaven as we speak? There are creatures with six wings. They're covering their faces, they're covering their feet, and they're flying. And they're crying out, Holy, holy, holy is the Lord God Almighty. That is the only attribute of God that's repeated three times in a row like that. You don't read in Scripture, love, love, love, or power, power, power. But holy, holy, holy, because he is so utterly set apart. There's no one like our God. You know that we get to worship this God, not as an obligation, not simply in following tradition, but we were created to see him as he truly is. And honestly, the only appropriate thing to do is to worship him. When you head to church this Sunday, head in with that kind of awareness. Don't treat worship casually. Come expectant, come humble, come ready. Because you don't have to worship God. You get to.
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2: I wouldn't let him sit at the table with us for dinner because I love him. I'm Shauna Beyer with you here at Moody Radio. So one day my son is just completely misusing the furniture all day long. He's jumping on it. I tell him to stop. He does it anyway. So I took away his privilege to use furniture that day. At dinner, I handed him his plate and had him sit on the floor instead of sitting at the table with us. I know, it's harsh. I so wanted to cave, but I wasn't trying to punish him out of anger. I just was disciplining him out of love. I wanted him to learn to respect our things, other people's things, because I want good things for him. I want him to experience friendship and trust and being welcomed into other people's homes. This is just a small picture of God's love for you. He doesn't discipline you to push you away. He trains you because he loves you, and he wants you to experience good things, blessings. So when God corrects you, don't run from him. Lean into him and ask him, God, what are you trying to teach me right now?
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6: Our God is a God who cares enough to discipline us. To put it in two words in the book of Peter, fear God. It's very simple. That's what Peter says. Not only that, the Apostle Paul says you are to work out your salvation with, do you know the verse? Fear and, just in case you didn't get what kind of uneasy feeling that is, and trembling.

0: Welcome to Focal Point with author and pastor Mike Fabares. I'm your host, Dave Drewy. As followers of Jesus, we'd never want to do anything that would dishonor our Savior. We don't want to hurt the person we love. And yet Hebrews 10 says there's one thing that we could do that tramples underfoot the Son of God. Today, Pastor Mike explains how we crush the grace of Jesus when we fail to take sin seriously. Pastor Mike has titled this message, Motivated by the Fear of Being Phony.
1: If you have your Bibles, I want you to open once again to the book of Hebrews. And I want you to open up to the 10th chapter. And we left off in this text after seeing in verse 22 that our primary calling is, once we get right with God, to seek with all of our might to draw near to God. Verses 24 and 25, we need each other in that quest, and that you and I ought to help each other in that quest, which brings him into another thought. After we've received the knowledge of the truth, we know what this thing is all about, we understand the purpose of the crucifixion, we get this thing called sin and its consequences, we know what this thing means if we are to be redeemed and forgiven, we get all that, we understand it. If we keep on deliberately sinning, then no sacrifice for sins is left. We don't have it. We're not a part of it. We don't get the benefits of it. As a matter of fact, we're left, verse 27, with only a fearful expectation of judgment and of raging fire that will consume the enemies of God. He then makes an argument by comparison from lesser to greater. He says in verse 28, anyone in the Old Testament, if they rejected the law of Moses, they died. It was a capital offense to thumb your nose at the truth of the prophet. You died without mercy. No one cried over you. They said, man, he deserves it. If he's going to turn his back on the prophetic word, he should be killed. They were killed without mercy. On the testimony of two or three witnesses, it's all it took. He says, if that's the way it was dealt with in the old covenant, how much more severely do you think a man deserves to be punished who has, now again, this is all hinged on verse 26, a deliberate life of sin after knowing what this is all about? They are trampling the Son of God underfoot. They've treated as an unholy thing, like it was no big deal, the blood of the covenant that sanctified him. And who has insulted the spirit of grace? Grace was all about the free forgiveness that comes in the shadow of the cross, that God will forgive you. You don't earn it. You get it granted to you. All of that, he says, is grace. But, you know, when you continue to deliberately sin after understanding this equation, you insult the spirit, capital S, of grace. For we know him who said, now quoting Deuteronomy 32, it is mine to avenge and I will repay. And again, the Lord will judge his people. We know him, don't we? If we do, you need to understand verse 31. It is a dreadful thing to fall into the hands of the living God. Now, those are verses that they don't choose very often for the Dayspring cards at the Christian bookstore. These are hard words. They're serious words. They're words that speak to the depth of the sin problem. Now, salvation was all about removing the problem of sin. It was about taking the penalty of sin off my account. It was about somehow relating to a holy God and having that God embrace me, even though in my life I've sinned. How does that work? Well, that's what the book of Hebrews has been all about. Embrace Christ, our great high priest. And if you do, because of his own sacrifice, not the animal, not the blood of a bull or a goat, but because of his own substitutionary sacrifice, you can be completely forgiven. And the text says, man, this gets back to the core issue. It's a sin issue. And we need to realize that that's a big deal. And you know what? The spirit of grace, because it was all about grace, thinks of that. He is insulted if we don't take sin seriously. And you know what it means? Valuing the crucifixion of Jesus Christ. That was costly. My forgiveness cost a lot. We need to learn to highly value the love of Christ. And you look at this picture, and here's the writer of Hebrews saying, it's like you're trampling the Son of God underfoot. It's like you're treating as unholy the blood, this precious blood of the innocent one. It's like you're saying it doesn't even really matter. And I'm looking at that, and I'm thinking, there is a real passion in the pen of this writer, is there not? And I think about the fact that there are men in this audience right now who would probably go to fist blows with other men if their wife was insulted in the parking lot. If somebody deliberately sinned against them, I think there are men that would physically fight other people in standing up for the honor of their wife. I think there's some moms here that would pull some hair and yell and scream and kick and yell and raise their voice and scratch a few people in the face if the honor of their children was in some way defied or someone walked over their body like they didn't care. I think they would look at their kids and say, I love my kid so much. If you walked on him and deliberately sinned against him, I would physically go after you. I think there's women here that would do that. So what's wrong with us, Christian? When we watch people do the same thing to the Son of God, what is our response?
2: Well, you know, I don't want to get involved. And who am I? I'm not the Holy Spirit. And I don't want them to think I'm a holy Jesus nut. And, you know, I don't know. I'll just keep, oh, God will take care of it.
1: He died for us to redeem us from sin. We watch people sin who claim to be Christians, and we stand by and say, well, you know. Let's learn to highly value the love of Christ. Why? Well, verse 30. Composite group. Got real Christians in the audience. You got phony Christians in the audience. Two quotations. Quotations, interestingly enough, and maybe your footnote will say this in your Bible, it comes from Deuteronomy chapter 32, and they are sequential verses. It's the first part of verse 35 and the first part of verse 36 in Deuteronomy chapter 32. And the first verse that starts it here says, it is mine to avenge and I will repay. Then there's another Hebrew phrase, and then it says in the next verse, the Lord will judge his people. Do you see that there are two audiences in view here? You would. You can take my word for it. You go home and study it. Be good Bereans. But in that text, the first verse is dealing with the enemies of Israel. God will judge the enemies of Israel. He'll judge the enemies, absolutely. And God will repay them. And then the next verse turns attention to Israel. And you know what? The Lord will judge his people, too. There'll be accountability there. Oh, there'll be extreme accountability to the enemies of God. They will be punished with God's retribution. And then there will be accountability for the house of Israel. And the Father, who calls himself the Father and Helper of Israel, guess what? He is concerned about how Israel lives, and he will judge his people. There are two judgments in view here. A judgment that involves punishment and a judgment that involves discipline and accountability. There's a judgment to the enemies of God that involves something that he describes in verse 27 as the raging fire that consumes the enemies of God. And then there's a judgment that involves the people of God. Why should I care about sin in my life? Well, if I don't, I'm going to have to face the judgment of God, retribution. And if I am a Christian and I struggle with sin like you do, and it frustrates me and I'm angry about it and I repent of it and I'm getting a little bit more holy than I was last year and things are getting a little better here, but I still am grappling with this, and then I see others trample the blood of the Son of God underfoot because they don't care. Why should I care about that? Well, one reason is because I'm going to stand before God and be judged. Different kind of judgment? Absolutely. And in the Bible, here's a little helpful note. We need to recognize the difference when we see the word judgment. Because the word in the New Testament, for instance, the word krino, is used in both cases. The judgment of God's enemy in a place called the lake of fire, and the judgment of God's people, giving an account for our lives. Christians will be judged. Non-Christians will be judged. They're a different kind of judgment. And as I often say, there's a judgment that takes place at the Orange County Courthouse that's a little different than the judgment that takes place at the Orange County Fair. They're two different kinds of judgment. But there's a judgment there. And they both, there's an evaluation. One is for punishment. One is for reward. But also, more than that, and it's not, the county fair is not a good analogy here, there will be an answering and an accountability and giving an account for every idle and careless word I will have to answer to my Father. The Bible says, if you call on God, your Father, one who impartially judges, then you ought to live your lives with fear. You ought to have that sense of respectful dread. As Spurgeon said, holy anxiety. You need to recognize that this text, I mean, and this isn't going to take any convincing, but from 26 to 31, the reason it's not on a day spring card, it's not intended to leave me with a good feeling. Would you agree with that? This whole text for Christians and non-Christians is going to leave me with a feeling of uneasiness. Let me introduce another word. The word in Scripture that describes an inner sense of uneasiness is the word fear, phobos. We get the word phobia of it. If you stand on a ladder, up high on a ladder, and you have a fear of height, then you feel inside uneasiness. It's not a pleasant feeling, right? That's an unpleasant feeling. If you stand before a judge and you've broken the law and he's about to decide how long you spend in the county jail, you have an uneasy feeling in your heart.
3: You need to understand just how judgment has two applications in Scripture, krino, so the word phobos in Scripture has two applications in Scripture. The non-Christian should fear. What do they have to fear? Well, according to verse 27, the judgment of God. Which judgment? The raging fire that consumes the enemies of God. But you and I, according to verse number 30, we have a judgment to face. The Lord's people have a judgment to face. And that should also result in fear, a different kind of fear. Therefore, let's sum up our message this way. Number 3 on your outlines. We are called in drawing near to God, verse 22, to love Him. But in loving Him, we are also to fear Him. And this passage hits the nail right on the head. It leaves every reader with the sense of, ooh, it's called in verse 31, dread. The dread, it is a dreadful thing to fall into the hands of the living God. A fearful thing. What does that mean? Well, I suppose for non-Christians, it's a really fearful thing because they're going to be punished. But you know what? For us, it's a fearful thing as well because there will be an accountability. When I was 16, if I were to come home late after curfew, I would fear my father. And you know what that would be? An internal feeling of uneasiness, particularly if when I drove into the driveway, the bedroom light came on. Ooh. Okay? That was at age 16. At age 18, I was living in downtown Chicago. I worked on Michigan Avenue selling shoes. I would walk home from Michigan Avenue to the college dorm that was about a mile away. And you know, when I came home late after work, I had a different kind of fear. But I was fearful of the street gangs in downtown Chicago. I was afraid. Both of them were feelings of uneasiness. One is a feeling that when it comes to God, God doesn't want me to have. When John says perfect love casts out all fear, he clarifies the fear I'm talking about is the fear of punishment. I am not going to be, in the technical sense, punished by God. But when I came home late from my curfew, I might receive, to be technically accurate, discipline. God, my dad didn't bring me into the garage and beat me to get back at me. That's what punishment is. It's retribution. It's leveling the score. It's justice. My father didn't want to instill justice in my life when I came home late as a 16-year-old. He wanted to instill, what? Discipline so that I might learn to do what is right. But you know what it caused in my heart? Nevertheless, when the light came on and I drove in with my loud car, hoping to cruise in, turning it off about 3 houses before I drove up, I was trying to make sure that I didn't have to feel that because I wanted to sneak one by him. But here was someone, oops, light comes, oh man, oh, busted. Okay? Fear. And I know some of you didn't grow up with a dad like that because you came and went whenever you pleased. And I feel sorry for you because you don't understand the God of heaven. Because the God of heaven is not some libertarian who just lets you do whatever you want. Our God, as we'll learn in chapter 12, is a God who cares enough to discipline us. And I praise God I had a dad that cared enough about me to discipline me. And those of you that know what that's like, you understand God a little bit better than those in this modern age of lax rules and foolish, stupid parenting. Unfortunately, a lot of Christians don't understand that. And they think, well, if God is my father, then I don't fear him. Well, that's not true. As a matter of fact, the Bible says that we are to fear him. To put it in 2 words in the book of Peter, fear God. It's very simple. That's what Peter says. Not only that, the Apostle Paul says, if you're now a Christian and you've embraced the remedy for sin as it relates to being obedient and saying no to sin in your Christian life, here's what he says, be obedient, children, not just in my presence, be obedient, children, all the time, and you're proving to be. And he says, you know what, you are to, this is Philippians 2:12, you are to work out your salvation with, do you know the verse? Fear and, just in case you didn't get what kind of uneasy feeling that is, and trembling. And that's when the light comes on late at night. That's a trembling fear. God expects you to fear him. And let me just say this. Let me turn to you a couple quick passages. Let me turn to the book of Acts. Look at this text, if you would, in the book of Acts. Acts chapter 9. Acts chapter 9. It is God's intention for every church. If you can go to church week after week, and all it is bubblegum Tylenol every week, and you never get a sense of dread before the living God, if you never leave going, whoa, our God is a consuming fire, which is where he goes, by the way, in the book of Hebrews. He says that. We approach him. We worship him with reverence. Guess what that word is? Phobos. With fear and awe, because our God is a consuming fire. That's how we worship him, with respect. That's so respectful that it causes me to tremble. And you know what? It is God's intention for every church if the Holy Spirit has his way, that we will do so. Take a look at verse number 31 as he summarizes the trip, strengthening the churches. He says, then the church throughout Judea, Galilee, and Samaria enjoyed a time of peace. Now, that's an important contextual marker because there wasn't persecution going on at this particular point. This description is a time of peace. And a lot of people think, well, if we get in the tax breaks and the government's not persecuting us and it's a time of peace and prosperity, then you know what? Our relationship with God is fun and joyful and relaxing and it's cool and it's high five Jesus in heaven. It's all great. And that's not what works out here. Time of peace. We're not talking about a time of persecution. A time of peace. It was strengthened and encouraged, not by Paul, ultimately by the Holy Spirit. And here's what the Holy Spirit does. Couple things. It says the churches, they grew in number and they were living in the, circle it, phobos, the fear of God. God, if he has his way with Compass Bible Church or any other church listening to this on the radio or watching it on television, it will cause your church to stand in fear of God. Can you love God and fear God? You must, because we're called to love him, and we're also called to fear him. One last passage. Turn with me to 1 Corinthians. Make it 2 Corinthians chapter 7. 2 Corinthians chapter 7, after this great instruction in chapter 6 about why aren't we different? Why don't we step out? Why don't we live for God? Why don't we live obediently? Why don't we take sin seriously? He says this, 2 Corinthians 7, 1. Since we have these promises, dear friends, let us, now look at this, purify ourselves. That's a kind of exerted effort to change my relationship with sin. Purify ourselves from everything that contaminates body and spirit. Let's be holy people. Perfecting, I love this phrase, holiness. Are you working on that? Perfecting holiness out of, what does your Bible say? Guess what the word is? Phobos. Out of fear for God. Let's do that because we fear him. Lewis was on to something in the Chronicles of Narnia, and you know the story, and thankfully it was popularized by the movie, but the book was far better, and if you read the book, you remember that last paragraph in that chapter dealing with that conversation that Lucy has with Mr. Beaver about Aslan. And she's frustrated because she said, I expected that the king would be a man. Oh, he's not a man, Mr. Beaver says. He's a lion. He's a great lion. Wow. Sounds scary. Remember the whole dialogue there? She says, oh, he doesn't sound very safe. And Mr. Beaver said, who said anything about safe? Oh, you mean he's not safe? No, he's not. Who said anything about safe? He said he's not safe, but he's good. And the combination of drawing near to a good God should leave us, as Lewis tried to teach us through the words of Mr. Beaver, because here's what he says. He says this, and I love this phrase. He says, if anyone can stand before the great Aslan without their knees knocking, they're either braver than most or they're just plain silly. And the problem with people today in church is that I don't think we got people that are braver than most who can stand in the face of a holy God. I think we got a lot of silly people who think that God is their butler, he's their therapist, and we don't stand in awe of a great and awesome God who says, I spent the blood of my son to forgive you of sin. Can you change your relationship to it? Can you work to perfect holiness in your life? Work at it. And when you see people claiming to be Christians and they just trample over the blood of Christ, could you stand up for the honor of my son's death? Fear God. Fear God. If that leads us to a little doubting, if that leads us to a little self-examination, let me close with the words of Spurgeon. He said, I would rather go to heaven doubting all the way than to be lost through deceptive self-confidence. There is a holy fear, Spurgeon said, that must not be banished from the church of God. There is a sacred anxiety, I love that phrase, which puts us to question. It forces us to examine ourselves to see if we're of the faith. And that fear must not be disdained. Let us learn, if the Holy Spirit gets a hold of our church, to stand in awe and reverence for the holy God. Let's pray. God, we need your help. We need your spirit to work in our lives. We need our hearts to get a clearer and more accurate biblical picture of who you are. We praise you, God. It's of no genius of our own. It's your work in our church. But we do praise you that we have chosen to move passage by passage through the book of Hebrews. That we're not skipping around, because certainly if we were and we were trying to preach pleasant and good-tasting messages, we would certainly skip this text. But we can't.
1: if we're committed to preaching and teaching, learning and living the whole counsel of God. But we are thankful, God, for what it can do in our hearts. So help us, Lord, to have a proper respect, a kind of respect that is so intense that when we stand before you, our knees knock just a little bit. And we recognize that you're a great God, an awesome God, a consuming fire. It is a dreadful thing to fall into the hands of the living God. And we know that the enemies, the counterfeits, will face you in judgment. And we know that when we drive our lives into the driveway of the kingdom, the light will come on and you will walk out and examine our lives. And for that, God, we just look to that day with a bit of holy anxiety, as Spurgeon put it. And we want to be careful and circumspect and questioning and looking into our lives with a bit more precision than the kind of folly and silliness that so often captivates modern Christianity. Help us, God, lead us to another level of understanding of who you are and another level of being in step with the Holy Spirit and living up to the high calling to which you've called us, to be holy as you're holy. God, we know we're in process. We know it's a process of purification. We can't just snap our fingers or you just don't do some miraculous work that makes us never sin again. It's a battle until the day we reach the kingdom. But between now and then, God, we want to do our best. We want to be encouraging one another, and all the more as we see the day of driving our lives into your presence approaching. God, we want to encourage each other. We want to help each other. So God, I pray that would be the reality. And ultimately, we'd find ourselves day after day, week after week, and year after year, drawing nearer and nearer to you. In Jesus' name we pray. Amen.
0: It's a proper awareness of our sin and our need for grace that drives us closer to the Lord. 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
4: Did you know in the Old Testament, they had to make sacrifices for sins they didn't even know they committed? I'm Shauna Beyer with you here at Moody Radio. We can hurt God's heart and not even know it. And there's still a cost. So I've started asking the Lord, God, show me my sin. I want to be able to turn from it. And He so kindly has revealed it to me. Thank God we're not left there, though. We can turn from our sin. We can follow Jesus. He has already paid the price on the cross for you.
5: Do you think you can't afford children? Hi, I'm Chuck Bentley with My Money Life from Crown. The formation of a traditional nuclear family is at an all-time low in American history. Several years ago, I read that the family of the future will likely be 1.8 children and two pets. Let's reverse that trend. Satan does everything he can to prevent or destroy families. Couples are told to fear the expense of raising children. And it's no wonder. Today's needs were yesterday's luxuries that many can't imagine doing without. Yet these lifestyle choices are shrinking families and decreasing fertility. Thankfully, there are still couples who are committed to raising children to impact the world for Christ. Two of my nieces have 5 and 6 children each. They're stay-at-home moms who refuse to get caught up in the materialism of today's society. 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Understanding who you are in Christ will give you the confidence to live contra mundum, or contrary to the world. 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
13: Back. 3 years ago, Shelley, Denise, and Lee joined us here at the Radio Backyard Fence, and we talked about music and awards and success and life and faith and everything in between. Today, they return with a new album. Point of Grace is in the house. and you're going to hear from them straight ahead on the program, From the Heart to the Heart, for the Heart. I cannot wait to hear their voices again. So let's get started. First, we begin with a thank you to the team. Ryan McConaughey doing all things technical. Trisha's in the chair today. Lisa's helping out. Josh will be answering your calls. If you've always wanted to talk with Point of Grace, boy howdy, today's your day. And thank you. The other team members are our back fence friends and partners who make this connection possible because of your support. And we can't do what we do without your participation. All this month I've been telling you about our thank you, which is basically an antidote to the negative voice in your head that says, you're not enough, you're not up to this task, you're too broken, who do you think you are? 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My friend John Gager has written powerful self-talk from the Psalms, 40 Days to a Biblical Mindset. 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Their first album came out in 1993. They've had 27 number one singles, 2 platinum, 5 gold certified projects. They've been inducted into the Oklahoma Music Hall of Fame. They've written books. They've got a cookbook. They appear regularly at the Grand Ole Opry, and their new project is out. It's called Lady Wisdom. It's the first all-new album in more than a decade. I think it's been like 14 years. You can find it, a link to it at chrisfabrylive.org. Shelley, Denise, Lee, welcome back. How you doing?
14: What's up?
15: Hey, thank you.
14: That was quite a setup.
15: Yeah,
13: that was. I think that was good. I wouldn't mind having that said about me. Okay, so so let me ask you about that self-talk question that we're given this book, Powerful Self-Talk. Have you ever struggled, any of the three of you, ever struggled with a voice of doubt inside? And if so, what did it say, and how did you overcome that? Who wants to start?
14: Oh, my gosh.
15: I mean, who hasn't had yeah. that voice, They're, right?
16: There's no way anyone
14: Which one
16: hasn't.
14: Of us has overcome the most? Who wants to go?
15: I don't know.
16: Oh, I don't know about the most.
15: I mean, I can just say a voice that I heard for a long time was, you know, you're just not good enough, and you're just not a good finisher. You can't finish. And I learned that through, it was a voice that I heard from basketball back in my high school days, and it's something I carried a long time. And just, you know, over time, the Lord has just been kind to me to just remind me that Christ was enough. Therefore, I am enough, and that He is not finished with me, and that He continues to work in my life. And it's so, it's just been, you know, scripture and just reminding myself of who I am because of Christ and not because of what I can accomplish.
14: Mm-hmm. That's good.
16: Yep.
13: I like that. Okay. Is that Shelley? It was Shelley.
15: That was Denise.
13: Denise.
14: Yeah,
13: okay.
14: That was me.
13: So Denise.
14: I want Denise credit for that. No, that was Denise.
13: What position did you play in basketball, and did you dream of being in the WNBA?
15: Well, actually, Chris, when I was in middle school, I really did hope that there wasn't, I don't even know if there was a WNBA at that point. It's been so long ago. Here's the funny. I played forward, but I was in Oklahoma, and we were the last state to turn from 3-on-3 to, or, you know, 6-on-6 versus 5-on-5. And so I was kind of like a point guard, but I was really a forward. Does that make sense?
13: Okay. So is it,
15: did you know?
13: They called it.
15: Did you know?
13: I called it, when we played in elementary school, it was roving forward, the roving forward.
15: Okay.
13: Is that what you played?
15: Probably. Yeah. I would say I was, you know, I was up front. I wasn't a big man. So
16: me and Shelly just cheered on the side. We don't have a clue.
14: No.
13: There you go. Shelly, did you have any of that voice of doubt, you know, the self-talk thing that you had to overcome?
14: Oh, yes. I mean, mine kind of goes back to high school too. And it's funny because I was kind of known as, at least in like the choir program at my school, as like one of the quote unquote, like good singers, or, you know, she's one of the ones that can sing and she'll from time to time get a solo. But I remember I never tried out for a musical ever because it was out of my comfort zone. And I was so afraid that I wouldn't get a part. And I totally would have, you know, but I was so fearful of failing and also disappointing my parents, which is absolutely crazy because they were so supportive and would not have cared at all. But I just not trying things based off of fear and based off of rejection would be a big thing for me. And I don't know. I just think it's true. Like the older you get and the more you learn about the Lord, you just go, you know what? Like no matter what you get or don't get, you and your own flesh are never enough. So once you kind of accept that, then it gives you like the power, I think, to try new things. Yes. And not worry about, you know, to do your best and then let the chips fall.
13: That fear can really control you all through your life. I'm reading
14: all through your life.
13: Mm-hmm. A biography, an autobiography of an actor who said that he laments the fact that we don't allow younger people to fail anymore. He said, I've failed so much. I learned so much from the failures in my life. Yep. And we raise kids to think you got to succeed and you got to do everything all right. And it's like, no, that's not the way life is it?
14: If I can say one thing, I think the three of us could all say we have resilience. I don't know that our kids have as much as we do, you know, and that's something that trying and failing builds. And you want to protect your kids and you want them to get everything and you try to help them along to be able to do that. And I don't know if it's really helping, you know.
13: Lee, 3 years ago, your mom had been playing at the church for 48 years as a church pianist. So now it's been 51 years. Is she still playing?
16: She is still playing. And she actually was struggling because she couldn't see the music very well. And so you talk about the little whisper in her ear. She was thinking to herself, I'm not going to be able to keep doing this because I can't keep up. And so she had cataract surgery, and now she is playing the piano like a crazy woman,
15: just excited
16: to play again with beautiful brand new eyes.
13: Excellent. Oh, I'm so glad to hear it. All right. So I have tons of questions for you, but one of the reasons why you're here is I want people to hear a little bit of the music from the new album. We have it linked at chrisfabrylive.org. This is one of the songs that I wanted you to hear at least some of. It's titled Stand from Point of Grace right here on Chris Fabry Live.

0: Can you stand on God's word? Is it an anchor for your life? That's from the new album, Lady Wisdom, from Point of Grace. Before we take a break, I want you to respond that. Lee, why is this important? Was this song important on the album?
1: Well, the song, it was actually the very, very first song that was written for this record. It was a time in my life personally where I was not standing. I was face down because I was going through such grief and sorrow, losing my father-in-law and 16 days later losing my dad very unexpectedly, and was just paralyzed by grief and extreme pain. And at the same time, Denise was also going through a family trauma with her son. And she was having a hard time standing too. And so when we went into that writing room, we went in very vulnerable, very transparent about, we feel numb. We feel like we're going to require more than just somebody leaning on someone's shoulder, but we're going to really need God's strength to empower us in our weakness and be that refuge that he promises that he will be.
0: Okay, there's somebody listening right now. There's somebody listening right now who's staring at the radio and they're saying, I'm going through exactly the same thing. So let me take a break. We'll come back and I want you to talk more about that, the struggle, the valley that you both went through, and then the power of the music that talks about the power of God's word. Point of Grace is with us today. Lady Wisdom is the first new album in more than a decade. All new album, all new songs. And you're hearing Stand right now. There's more coming straight ahead on Moody Radio.

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3: Point of Grace has a new album, Lady Wisdom. We're talking about all things, about some of the songs that they've written, that they've sung. I think 9 out of 10 they've co-written. And we just played Stand, and we heard right at the end this deep wall of pain that all of you have gone through. And one of the things I wanted to get to today is I see so much change that I don't like change at all. I see so much change. I see so much loss. I see so much struggle. I got an email from a family member today, and a dear friend, you know, has been diagnosed into diagnoses and all of these things.
4: Yeah.
3: And when you'd mentioned that about your dad, and then Denise about your son, and you don't have to go into detail about that, but you got the younger generation, you got the older generation, and there you are sandwiched in the middle of it. So Denise, how did you feel about that song Stand?
4: Well, I do think it's one of those that it was a heart cry of ours. Lord, if we're going to continue on in this life of making it through every day, you're going to have to help me stand. And for me, I had precious friends who just wrote me little notes, and they would put little scripture in, because sometimes in our grief, in our pain, our brains can't even dig ourselves in the word at the time. You know, sometimes you're so numb and you need other people to come and remind you of his word. And so it was those scriptures that would remind me, you know, the Lord is the one who holds your hand. Do not fear. Do not be afraid, for he is with you. You know, all of those things that I know those scriptures, and I have learned those scriptures over my lifetime, but just to have that reminder through people I know that love me and are walking with me, and that made me feel like they would be there beside me, encouraging me in the Lord. So I think for us, just to say that to those, that just to say, I have been there. I've been on my knees, on my face, going, I don't know how I'm going to stand. And we're just trying to encourage those who are in that spot. If you will turn your eyes to him, if you will look to him and reach, he will reach you, and he will help you to stand. And so that is our hope. And it is, everyone we know is going through pain. The other day we've got so many things on our prayer list of friends. It's getting ridiculous.
5: Yeah. It's like some of these need to get answered, Lord.
4: But we also know, and his word has proven himself, that he is faithful and he is in control, and he can be trusted.
3: Mm-hmm. The hard part for me is it's all going on at the same time. You know, everything's happening, and there's highs over here, and there's a baby being born, and there's somebody who's having a memorial service. And Shelley, how do you come at that song?
5: Well, I always get a picture in that song of it. It's like a desperation picture of, like, Lord, it's almost like we're not sure ourselves. Like, we're asking the question, like, I picture someone down on their knees.

0: are just like down in like a literal hole, and they're just like with everything that's in them, they're like reaching out. It's as just as far as they can, and it's not very far up toward God. And is he going to come down far enough to pull us up? Like that's the, and we're asking that question in the song. If I reach out my hand, I'm really going through something. If I reach it out, even just a little bit, will you pull me up? Will you help me to stand? Will you? You know, that's how you feel sometimes. You're like, are you going to be there? Can we trust that? But I love the bridge of the song where we kind of answer the question. We say, yes, you're the rock I set my feet upon. You're holding me and all other things together. And so that's the promise. So we will not fall completely apart. It may feel like we are in the process of doing that sometimes in our pain, but we will not fall completely apart. And sometimes you got to ask somebody else to hold up your hand just a little bit, because you can't even do it for yourself, you know? And so that's kind of what I think about when I think about desperation when I listen to that song.
1: There's a lot of people,
0: if I do this, will you do this? Yes, you will.
1: There's a lot of people, though, who have kind of walked away because they felt like what they'd signed up for was one thing and what they got was another with God. Mm-hmm. You know, if I do this with my kids, then they're all going to turn out. If I could do this in my marriage, then it's all going to, you know, turn out. And it hasn't. And so they've turned from God because he didn't hold up his end of the bargain that he didn't necessarily say that it was part of the bargain. And that's the hard part, is to try to figure out what is. So the standing is all about, am I going to trust him even if I don't see some of the things that I thought were supposed to be happening? Will I trust him? Right.
2: Mm-hmm. Right.
0: That's right. Right. And I would ask that person that's done that the question, who else under heaven do you have but him? Mm-hmm. Where else are you going to turn? To yourself? I mean, you can try that, but it is not going to be good. You know? And so I think that, but people have to, everybody has to figure it out, you know?
3: I mean, David was a great example of, talk about lamenting and calling out in absolute desperation. But I do know that this is where it's key to have the body around you, in those times of numbness and paralyzation, that they can hold you up and reintroduce you to God's word at the appropriate time. And the faithfulness of God that we can't see, his track record for me, my sadness and my grief, still had a celebration at the end of it, because I knew I would see my dad again and I knew I would see Red again. It was a different type of pain that on earth I was struggling with. I didn't want to laugh anymore. I didn't know how to enter a room without him being in that room. And where we can ask God in our everyday life to have eyes to see and ears to hear and discernment to those that are entering a room that don't want to be there. To me, that is another part of this song. Help me to stand in the gap for those people as well.
1: Are you, when you sing then, do you think about him? Do you
3: my
1: imagine?
3: Daddy?
1: Yeah.
3: Absolutely. I mean, when I sing, I'm always thinking of my daddy, because he always was singing. If he wasn't singing, he was whistling.
0: I always think about her daddy after we sing, because he would always bring us snacks and food when he would sing.
1: and the hope of heaven, too, the hope of seeing him again. That is, there's one song on here, I won't play it now, The Night Will Be No More.
0: Yeah. You know,
1: that has some of that longing in it. Mm-hmm. And that brings me to the power of music. I was listening to a few of your songs a little earlier today, and Circle of Friends and Jesus Will Still Be There. And all I had to do was listen to the intro of the song, and I'm right back there, you know, 25, 30 years ago when I first heard it or was playing that. Why is music so powerful? Why can it do that? Do you have any idea?
3: I wonder if it's because it has a point of reference. You can go back to a certain time in your life, and either that time is joyous or not, but it's a point of reference. And, you know, for me, certain songs, especially the year I graduated high school, because I remember the prom, you know, certain songs, it's a point of reference. And, I have certain songs that I play, I have a little routine that I'll do certain mornings getting ready for church. and it's a point of reference. It just, it removes my humanity as best it can. And it allows me to enter into a time of worship, because that music just, it removes the barriers of my everyday nonsense and helps remind me of what worship is. It's to center my soul, to recognize the King of Kings and the Lord of Lords.
1: That's really good. Okay, somebody else is going to say something. Go ahead.
2: I just think it's a gift that the Lord created in us. Music is something that translates in the brain, through the heart, and all of that. You know, you hear about people with dementia that, or Alzheimer's, and it's music that they recognize. Mm. And so I think it's just a gift that God gave humans to hear and feel in a different way.
3: Don't you find it interesting, Chris, that music and singing will be what we do forever? Mm-hmm. So it's pretty important.
1: Well, and that's what God, he made us to sing. He made us to praise. And we, even those who, you know, don't believe God exists, praise something. They believe something, even if they say they believe in nothing, they believe in it, you know?
2: Right.
1: And so it is in the DNA. But the thing that gets me is I got an email this morning of a family member who has a dear friend who's had a diagnosis. And as soon as I started reading about, and they've had a friendship for 50 or 60 years. And as soon as I started reading it, I started thinking of a song from the time, just like your prom song that you know, came back to your mind. I started thinking of a song. I bet they listened to Billy Joel singing, you know, this song over here. Mm-hmm. And it's like that stuff is written on the inside, you know, and it can be used for really bad things, and it can be used for great good as well.
2: Right.
1: And I'm so glad that you, got in the studio and got in that writing room, and you came up, you hammered out these songs. I don't know how hard it was to come up with them, but you wrote these songs. Lady Wisdom is the title of the album. Tell me where that song came from. Is it about Proverbs, wisdom?
0: Yeah, it is. Lady Wisdom comes from the book of Proverbs, chapters 8 and 9, I think, is where she makes her first appearance. But it's a personification of God's wisdom and taking on the form of a lady. And it's really just a way way of writing, a figure of speech to make wisdom be more, I guess, understandable and relatable to the reader. And so it's kind of the type of writing that King Solomon used. But Lady Wisdom, we want to know her. We want to study her ways. And, you know, the Proverbs say she existed before time began, meaning not a literal person, but the wisdom of God. And there's just so many little nuggets in Proverbs. I mean, you know, if you took them like a pill and swallowed one a day, I mean, you'd be in really good health because they are just such good directions for living. And so we just wanted to take some of those and shape an album around them.
1: It's a wonderful album. It's a great thought in 31 Proverbs. So you can take one, like May has 31 days. So you could take one and read one every day. Let's hear a little bit of Lady Wisdom. This is the new album from Point of Grace. And we'll also take your calls at 877-548-3675 today on Chris Fabry Live.

0: You are listening to Booty Radio. Good afternoon. It's John Hemmer. There is a phrase that says something like this. I still remember the days I prayed for the things that I have now. And I'm just telling you, friend to friend, this really hit me in the face this morning. I was dropping my daughter off at school, and we're talking about the fact that I'm chaperoning her big school, end of school year field trip. It's happening next week, and we're talking about how fun that's going to be. And it just hit me. You know, for me, as a dad, it's like every day is Christmas. Every day is Christmas. I love being a dad. And a lot of it is this. My wife and I, we were in the waiting room for 13 years. So if you're in the waiting room right now, you know what? God has not forgotten about you. And God's timetable is not our timetable. More Chris Fabry is next on Moody Radio.
1: 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An older Muslim male coworker repeatedly tried to persuade her to leave her faith, but Rena refused. 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When her family confronted her coworker, they were told she had become a Muslim and married that man. Since marriage under 18 is illegal in Pakistan, her family is now fighting through the courts to bring her home, even as the man's family has threatened retaliation. 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
5: 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With us today, the new album is Lady Wisdom, and this is Fire.

0: Okay, that's the song Fire. That's the new song from Point of Grace. Lady Wisdom is the album. I gotta say, when I heard the banjo, I hear a little bit of banjo that's in there. And then that harmony that you have in that, wow, like that is like Cindy Morgan had to be a part of this project. Yeah. Was she a part of it?
1: How did you guess?
2: Oh, yeah. Yes. Her thumbprint's all over it.
0: I love it. I love it. And thank so what are you saying there? You want God to ignite this that was in there a long time ago and bring it back, right?
2: Yeah, yeah. Cindy and Keith were talking in a room. And they were just talking about the fact that, first of all, that they were grateful that they grew up in Christian homes, and being grateful in that. And sometimes growing up in Christian homes, it's to be assumed, your faith is to be assumed and all that. And she was just saying that she wanted to make sure that her fire never burned out. And as she's the hands and feet of Christ, that her fire stays ignited. So that's what that song's about.
0: Love it. Okay, so we do this series called Voices of Wisdom, and it's usually for people who are a lot older. It's like double your age, okay?
1: Yes. Oh, right, yeah, of course.
0: What I like to say is people are a little further down the trail than I am, and you're not. So it's like, but since this album is about wisdom, I thought I can ask you some wisdom questions here. The things, especially for people who aren't, you know, are coming up behind you. So here's the one question I was thinking about this morning. You meant it for evil. God meant it for good. Is there anything in your life, individually or as a group, that pops into your mind that kind of fits into that Joseph perspective when he was talking to his brothers?
2: Well, there's a lot of things that pop through. First of all, Joseph is my favorite Bible story. I love that you referenced that. Mm-hmm. But kind of answering your question and going back to the very first one, just as far as that whisper, I think oftentimes when you, part of my story is that I have a lot of baggage, a lot of sin baggage. And oftentimes growing up in a Christian home, you miss a very important step, and that is to understand what Christ did on the cross, and that it was enough for all sin, every sin, even my own sin. And there's not anything that can separate us from the love of Christ. And for me, I thought, well, what I had done in my past was going to be so bad that God couldn't use me. And what he redeemed out of my miry pit verifies, proves, exalts who Jesus is. And he's a redeemer. He is a forgiver. He is full of mercy. And where my sin is, his grace is more. And so that's my Joseph story. He redeemed my past because of what he did on the cross.
0: Hmm. And that grace is available for anybody. See, I think that we were talking about singles issues, and a lot of people who walk into church as a single feel out of place, mm-hmm. or they feel like I've got to fit into, you know, the family group or whatever it is. And then a lot of people feel like, well, Christians are people who smile at everything and nothing ever gets mm-hmm. them down, and they don't struggle at all. And if you can play that game for a while, as one of you said a little bit ago, you play that game for a while, but at some point you got to realize you're not doing this in your own strength. You're not being forgiven because right. you're so good. You're being forgiven because he was so good to die mm-hmm. in your place. Right.
2: Mm-hmm. That's right. That's exactly right. Mm-hmm.
0: Who else wants to add to that? That was pretty good.
1: That was pretty good.
3: I can beat it.
1: Yeah, no, I just think that what he has done is the places where maybe I feel like, looking back, I wish I had done some things differently in parenting. Mm. I wish that I wouldn't have worked so hard in trying to show my kids what a godly person looks like, and just let them see my relationship with Jesus. I don't know if that makes sense, but I just worked hard at, this is what it looks like to be a Christian. This is what you guys need to do. And let them just see that Christ is dealing with me every day. And so for that, I think I have a lot of grace in some of the areas where I know that I failed. Mm. I have grace for parents whose kids make choices or things happen, because I've walked some of that, and I can say, you know, I just have a lot more grace for people because I've messed up, and therefore,
3: because we're idiots too. That's the bottom line. I mean, we all are.
2: Yeah. Yeah. Like, yeah.
3: You know,
0: and the wonderful thing about that is that there's time now. You know, you can live in regret and guilt and shame, and that's exactly what the enemy wants you to do.
3: Right.
0: What Jesus wants you to do is live in forgiveness and grace,
3: yes,
0: fully right here, right now.
3: It is never too late to right the ship. Never.
2: And that's right. That's right. And I think one of the things that when Denise was talking about parenting and stuff, I mean, hey, I'd love a do-over. I mean, are you kidding me?
3: Yeah.
2: But one thing that a dear, dear friend of mine, she would say to me, she would say, now, you know, just remember, one of the greatest things you can do for your kids is this. If they see you argue, make sure they see you forgive one another. Mm-hmm. And she just said, live out life, but live life with Christ as the one that corrects your wrong. And it can be in the simplest things. I mean, the simplest things. We try to use manners in our house. Now, we yell a lot, but we try to use manners. And the simplicity of saying thank you, please, all those things, it transcends time. It doesn't matter what your age is, but I just think we could show a lot more kindness in our faith and towards one another, and especially to those that we love, because it's the ones we love that we are brutal to sometimes.
0: Yes.
2: And I just think parenting, I would love a few do-overs just to be able to tell my kids, hey, I know you know mom's not perfect, but I'm just going to wear the banner today. I'm so left of center, and because of that, I just want you to know that in spite of my humanity, I'm so glad that the Lord is living in me and loves me in spite of myself.
0: I think you've just put your finger on the nerve of why your music has reached the numbers of people and the depth. And that is because you're just real people living under the mercy and the grace of God and making mistakes, just like the disciples. I love reading the Gospels and seeing what knuckleheads the disciples, it encourages me. And they didn't make it all pretty there. You know, they showed their foibles as well. And it comes through in the music of Point of Grace. Lady Wisdom is the new album. We have it linked at chrisfabrylive.org. You can find it right there, chrisfabrylive.org. More with Shelley, Denise, and Lee coming up straight ahead on Moody Radio.

0: Good afternoon. It's John Hemmer. We turn 100 this year. Moody Radio is celebrating 100 years in radio ministry. 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
1: In Mumbai, India, children as young as 8 are under the daily threat of being trafficked and sold into the red light areas, and they have no hope for the future. 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

0: battle speed. Sometimes you got to choose a hard right over an easier wrong. There's a lot of longing in that song and a lot of brokenness and a lot of struggle. And I want the pieces to fit in my life. Okay, who wants to talk about that one?
1: Oh, well, Michelle, you missed my joke because you're being nice about the song. But I said, oh, man, that girl singing it so good. That was me, Shelley Breen. No, for real. That phrase comes from something called the Cadet's Prayer, which is a Christian prayer that the cadets that attend West Point Academy have to learn. And I love the line that says, Lord, grant me the courage to do the thing that is a hard right over an easier wrong. And I just always loved that line. And I think that's a lot of what the Christian life is that, you know, God is asking us to live holy lives, and that's not our natural sin bent, you know, when we're born. And when we receive the Holy Spirit, he gives us power to choose the right thing over the wrong thing. But it's not always the easiest way. A lot of times we have to lose something, or we're going to have to sacrifice something to pick the hard right. And so, but like the song says, that's what's going to bring you ultimate peace. And so I guess the song's just kind of an encouragement to people that sometimes that's just what we need and have to do, to get to where we really want to go, not just where we want to go in the moment.
0: I've got the prayer here. Strengthen and increase our admiration for honest dealing and clean thinking, and suffer not our hatred of hypocrisy and pretense ever to diminish. Encourage us in our endeavor to live above the common level of life. Make us to choose the harder right instead of the easier wrong, and never to be content with a half truth when the whole can be one.
1: That'll speak down to the marrow. Live above the common level of life. You know, we're not supposed to be status quo.
2: Right.
1: Like the line in the song says, the shortest, easiest road to the status quo is not going to leave you any peace, leaves you no peace at all. So living above the common level is not really possible without the Holy Spirit in you, I don't think.
0: You just reminded me of a song I remember from years ago, Uncommon. And it was a duo, male-female duo, and it had that same kind of feel of, I don't want to live just a normal life. Make me uncommon. Yeah. I think it was after a Tony Dungy book that he wrote about that. But so, that question, is there any song in the last 30 years that you think, oh, I wish we'd have sung? I wish we'd have sung that. Is there one that comes to mind?
3: Oh, you know, what's funny is she actually wrote it for us years ago.
1: Yep.
3: And then I don't know who talked. Somebody encouraged her. I'm talking about I Know My Redeemer Lives.
1: Oh,
3: Nicole C. Mullins was actually writing that song because she had heard Point of Grace was looking for music. And
1: I don't remember ever getting
3: pitched. We didn't get it. I think she, after she wrote it, someone encouraged her, hey, I think you need to hang on to this song.
1: I'm about to riot.
3: And, you know, I heard it the other day on something, and I was like, oh, that song. And just her delivery on that song was just, I mean, you know, you're talking about, you know, people who go, well, Lord, you know, you're not answering the questions for me. And I think about Job and where she wrote that from, and how Job's life was horrible. And he begins to kind of question all these things. And the Lord is like, who wrote this? You know, who put the stars in the sky? Who did all this? And then he recognizes and says, I know my Redeemer lives. Love the song.
0: Yeah. Yep. Any other one that you think, oh, not that it necessarily got away, but it's like, oh, if Rich Mullins would give me that, you know.
2: Yeah. I mean, I love Michael W. Smith, like, you know, love. And Agnus Dei, that would have been a nice one to have pinned.
0: Yes. Wouldn't it?
1: And then We did pass on the song Held by Natalie Grant.
2: Yeah.
1: I was like, oh, I don't know. It's a little too flowery. I don't know. And then I was like, oh, oops. Whoops.
0: But you can rejoice in that those songs did something that, you know, in somebody else's life, you know, through somebody else's voice.
1: Absolutely do.
3: Right? God knew.
1: God knew that Natalie needed to sing that song, and it's fantastic. That's right.
0: And she did. And she sang it really well.
1: Flat out.
0: What were you afraid of when you were 30?
3: What was I afraid of when I was 30?
1: Turning 30.
2: Well, I mean, I remember at being 30 and I hadn't had kids.
1: Yeah.
3: I remember I had a child and we were on the road at probably our busiest, quote, worldly successful time of travel.
2: Gone.
3: And I was worried about everything. I was worried about raising a kid on the road. I was worried about bothering the other girls that didn't have kids, you know, causing commotion if I said no to anything, you know, just all of that stuff.
2: Like, carrying other people's burdens.
1: And I was afraid of her kids. Not really.
0: You three are a riot. You got to come back here every week. It's just like one thing after another. And there's a song on this album called Lunchbox Notes that comes from the heart of a mom. We're going to do a whole program just on that song in the future. So the latch string is on your side. You come back anytime you want to. And thank you for sharing your hearts with us as well as the music. And keep doing what you're doing, friends, okay?
2: And thank you as well, Chris.
0: Juana Grace, Lady Wisdom is the new album. Shelley, Denise, and Lee have spent a little bit of time with us here at the Radio Backyard Fence. I hope you feel like I do, that we've just kind of dropped in on a conversation among friends and a conversation among people who have seen God at work in their own lives, not in their perfect lives, but in their imperfect lives, where he has come around and knocked on the door of their heart and led them to some good place. That's what the Lady Wisdom metaphor is all about, to reach out, to bring you to a place of wholeness and of compassion. And if you want to find out more about that new album, just go to chrisfabrylive.org. It's titled Lady Wisdom. Juana Grace has been with us today at the Radio Backyard Fence. You come on back tomorrow for another conversation that I guarantee you will be from the heart, to the heart, and for the heart. We call it Chris Fabry Live. We are a production of Moody Radio, a ministry of Moody Bible Institute. 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
5: Before Saul was king over Israel, he was a handsome young man whose father was Kish, a Benjaminite. Kish's donkeys got loose, so Kish sent his son Saul to go look for them. Saul and a servant searched for the donkeys throughout the mountains of Ephraim and through the land of Shalisha, but they couldn't find them. They continued their search through Shalem and Zuph, but still no luck. Saul suggested they head back home, since surely his father would now be worried about the two of them, since they had been gone so long. But the servant told him there was a man of God in the nearby city. He suggested they go to the prophet so that he might tell them where the donkeys were. The two men headed into town, but didn't know where to look for the man of God. As they went up the hill to the city, they met a group of young maidens on their way to draw water. They asked the women if the prophet was there. The women answered that he was in town for a sacrifice on the high place. They told them where to go and urged them to hurry in order to catch up with him. They followed the directions and met up with Samuel, who not only told them the lost donkeys had been found, but went on to anoint Saul as the king of Israel. These young women were merely going about their daily business. When God allowed their paths to cross with Saul's, he used them to connect Saul with Samuel and thus fulfill a prophecy that God had given Samuel. We never know how God can use the simplest acts to achieve the mightiest results. I'm Sharon Wilharm, host of All God's Women and author of The Amazing Crab Alley Revival, a Southern historical story about Victorian church ladies. Learn more at allgodswomen.com.
6: You are listening to Moody Radio. Good afternoon. It's John. If you ever have the opportunity where you are in the country to support local business, it's such a cool thing. And in some way, we are being the church by doing that as well. I mean, think about this. We are helping families in our community thrive. And wow, there is a place. See, I live in a town called Gurnee. It's north of Chicago. It's probably like, I don't know, like 40 minutes, 45 minutes north. There's a place called Mama K's Pizza and Grill. It's in Gurnee. They have the best Italian sausage sandwich you will ever have. Mark my words. All right. I'm just saying. And it's a great family that owns it. And the food is so good. And when you support a business like that, it's like you are being the church because we're helping them thrive. Faith and Finance Live is next right here on Moody Radio.
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8: 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But the fearful steward was condemned for being lazy. 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
13: What are the biggest financial questions people keep asking? And are we answering them the right way? Hi, I'm Rob West.
0: The questions we wrestle with about money often reveal something deeper, our fears, our hopes, and what we believe about God's provision. Today, Sharon Epps joins us to share the questions financial advisors are hearing most often right now and how a biblical perspective can help us answer them wisely. And then it's on to your calls at 800-525-7000. That's 800-525-7000. This is Faith and Finance Live, biblical wisdom for your financial decisions. Well, it's always a pleasure to welcome Sharon Epps back to the program. She's the president of Kingdom Advisors, our parent organization. Sharon, great to have you here.
13: Thank you, Rob. Good to be here.
0: Sharon, you're, of course, closely connected with the members of Kingdom Advisors. And as you talk with them, I'd love to know what you're hearing, what kinds of questions people are asking right now, and what's really weighing on their minds financially.
13: What's really interesting, as we keep in touch with advisors across the country, we hear in real time the concerns and the questions from the clients. And over the years, we've noticed a pattern that certain questions come up again and again, no matter what the season of life is for those clients. And one of the things we love is that through FaithFi and Faith and Finance, we can take what we're hearing from advisors and turn it into practical resources that serve our listeners.
0: Yeah.
13: And that's where the idea for our new field guides came from. We want to help people work through those questions with both financial clarity and, most importantly, biblical wisdom.
0: Yeah, that's exactly right. And we'll share more about those field guides in just a moment. But first, I want to dig a bit deeper on what you're hearing. Sharon, what are some of the questions that seem to come up again and again?
13: There are three that almost always rise to the top. First, people ask, how much is enough? The second question is, how do I prepare the next steward? And the third is, how do I give intentionally? And each of these questions reflect not just financial concerns, but deeper heart issues as well.
0: There's no doubt. Let's start with that first question. How much is enough? When people ask that, what do you think they're really getting at?
13: Well, on the surface, it sounds like it's just a numbers question, but it's really about security and peace of mind. Yeah. People are asking, will I be okay? Will my family be okay? And there's often a fear of the unknown underneath that question, and it can reflect a desire for control in an uncertain world.
0: Yeah, no doubt. How might that question be handled differently by a typical advisor compared to someone approaching it from a biblical perspective?
13: A typical advisor, I think, will focus primarily on accumulation. Okay, let's just make sure we keep building enough, build as much as possible, and then you've got a great margin. And it's not wrong to save, but it's certainly incomplete because we know that God's actually our provider. And so a biblical-oriented advisor will still address the numbers, but they'll also help reframe the question through a stewardship lens. They'll point to contentment and the fact that we trust in God's provision and the idea that enough isn't a number, it's a posture of the heart.
0: That's such an important distinction. I think we have time to cover one more. Let's turn to the second question you're hearing, and that is preparing the next steward. Talk to us about that.
13: Well, often people think about this as they approach retirement, but it's actually urgent throughout our lifetime because we know God's numbered our days. So it's not just about passing on wealth. It's about passing on values and wisdom. And a lot of people realize that they're spending more time building assets than preparing their heirs to handle them well. Mm. And so it's important that we think about Proverbs 13:22, a good man leaves an inheritance to his children's children. And often we think about that as just financial inheritance, but actually it's passing down wisdom, values, and a legacy of faithful stewardship. You know, our friend and mentor, Ron Blue, always says that the concept of estate planning is incomplete. We need to consider wealth and wisdom transfer, which is more important than the money.
0: Oh, that is so true, Sharon. Well, I am so excited about these field guides as we tackle questions like how much money is enough and how do I prepare the next steward and even how do I give intentionally. And thanks for shining a light on these really important conversations.
13: Always a pleasure.
0: That was Sharon Epps, president of Kingdom Advisors. 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
16: 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Any information provided is not intended to replace advice from a financial, medical, legal, or other professional who understands your specific situation.
0: Thanks for joining us today on Faith and Finance Live. I'm Rob West. Great to have Sharon Epps here. Really excited about this first field guide, How Much Money is Enough? You know, this is going to be an incredible tool. And essentially what we're doing with this first resource is helping folks define enough in their life. Now, you may be saying, listen, I'm in a season of real struggle and I'm just trying to figure out how to balance the budget. And that's real. This particular guide is for those that find themselves in a position where over time, as their income increases, maybe they're getting bonuses they weren't getting early in their work life, the natural tendency, the gravitational pull is just to expand lifestyle to the income available. And this is challenging that idea and saying, you know, one way many families begin to answer the question, what is enough for me and for my family, is by creating something called a financial finish line. It's simply a way to define enough. And it typically relates to two different expressions. The first is a lifestyle finish line. The second is a net worth finish line that falls out of the first one. The lifestyle finish line is the level of spending you intentionally choose not to exceed. even if your income continues to grow, rather than allowing your standard of living to expand automatically, it helps you decide in advance what levels of lifestyle is truly sufficient. And then a net worth finish line is the level of total assets you determine is sufficient to support your long-term needs and responsibilities. Beyond that point, additional growth is no longer directed toward accumulation. And as these two things come into focus, both the lifestyle and the net worth, something else becomes clear: what you have available to give, perhaps far more than you imagine. So I think this is going to be a game-changing tool. We've seen so many families that have gone through this exercise kind of on their own without a resource like this that have said it's been a game changer for us in terms of our spiritual walk, in terms of our financial stewardship, in terms of our drive and motivation, because now we know everything additional that comes in, we're able to go ahead and send and direct toward God's kingdom. This is just the first of these resources that will fit alongside the devotionals and the studies that do more of the heart work. These tools, the field guides, really intersect with a very specific question that makes faith and finance actionable. Whether it's preparing the next steward, defining enough, future field guides will deal with how do my values get expressed in my investments, how much inheritance is enough for the kids, and a whole host of other questions. These are the kinds of things we're producing here at FaithFi, and it only happens through your listener support. So if you'd like to consider becoming a partner, we'll be sure that every new resource created comes your way, and you'll help us reach millions with this message. Just go to faithfi.com/give to learn more. That's faithfi.com/give. All right, let's dive into your questions today. We've got some lines open. If you have a question, something happening in your financial life, we'd love to hear about it. 800-525-7000. Let's begin in Illinois. John, go ahead, sir.
17: Hello, Rob. How you feel today?
0: I'm doing very well. Thank you for calling.
17: Look, I wanted some expert advice, and I know you always can provide it. I'm getting ready to turn 79 in a few months, and I was driving my car yesterday, and I heard this clunking noise. I've been driving a 2007 Chevy Aveo for almost 20 years. So yeah. I heard this clunking noise, so I had a mechanic to check it out, and he told me that the unit frame underneath the car is rotted out, rusted out, and is dangerous to drive it. So yeah. He said, you need to stop driving this car. So now I'm in the market to look for a used, reliable vehicle, but I don't want to be going debt. And another thing, I'm debt-free. And I just need a car just to go to the store, local stuff, because I don't do a lot of driving. And maybe about 3-4 years old. So what is some good advice as far as...

0: can uncover that. So for somebody replacing a 20-year-old car, I usually encourage dependable over flashy. You don't sound like a flashy kind of guy, so I don't think that's going to be an issue. But you're looking for a well-maintained, reliable brand. That could be a Toyota or a Honda, or maybe you're looking for something domestic. But I would look for some reviews to see, you know, what categories and which actual models are going to fit into that reliable category with a, you know, a high safety rating. So we're looking for something that makes more financial sense than a luxury vehicle with expensive repairs. Good rules of thumb, have any used car inspected by an independent mechanic, check vehicle history reports, avoid flood or salvage titles, and be careful, you know, it with long-term loans, although you've said that, you know, you're going to pay cash, which is the best way to go. I think the 3 to 7 year old car is the sweet spot because much of the depreciation has already happened and reliability can still be strong. So I would say you do your research, you determine kind of the make and model that you want, the age range and the price point, and then you're willing to be patient. My last car took me 30 days to find. I was, you know, online every night and I knew exactly what I wanted. It was a car for my twin girls that were turning 17. We needed another family automobile. I ended up finding the car 3 states away. I flew up there on a Friday night. I picked it up on a Saturday morning and drove it home and saved, you know, $3,000 or $4,000 because I was willing to be patient. And I think, you know, we have so many tools at our disposal now that we can do that, but it requires you do the work to narrow down. What are you looking for? What price point do you want? What vehicle do you want? You've done the research on the reliability and the safety and the total cost of ownership. And then, you know, you're ready to buy with cash, which puts you in a really strong position. Does that all make sense, though?
1: Yeah, that makes a whole lot of sense. That's really good advice. My question is, what do you think about the, you purchase these little gadgets called Fix, F-I-X-D. Have you ever heard of them?
0: Where
1: you plug it into the some type of unit inside the car down under the dash. It runs a report on the condition of the car and any issues. What do you think?
0: I mean, it's a diagnostic tool and it's a little more consumer friendly, so it's easy to use and it's inexpensive. The limitations are it's not a professional mechanic level scanner, and some advanced features require subscriptions and it won't diagnose every problem. So I think you'd be better off finding a trusted mechanic locally. And even if you had to pay $100 or $200, you know, once you've found the car you think you're buying, to get that person to do their own diagnostic test. Hang on the line. We'll be right back.
2: 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Good afternoon. It's John. It's good to have you along. This must be a thing. Maybe it's a thing where you are. I've never seen one of these until yesterday. And in some ways, I was mesmerized. I saw it was a brand new Cadillac. Gorgeous Cadillac. But here's the kicker. It was a Cadillac station wagon. And I thought, wow, I had no idea that Cadillac station wagons existed. They were just driving down the highway, driving down the road. Speaking of highways, if you are a semi-truck driver, you must have an insane amount of patience. I mean, think about it. To drive a semi, one of those huge ones, all the time it takes to slow down and to speed up, and people are cutting you off all the time. Patience is one of the things that they talked about on Carl and Crew this morning as well. Get that showcast at carlandcrew.org.
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4: We're visiting with Dr. Carl Payne, which we love to do on a regular basis, and we're talking about spiritual warfare and giving you a chance to ask any question you have on the topic. All you need is the phone number, 877, and a question, 877-548-3675. And I started out talking about UFOs because certainly my town of D.C. is all abuzz about this, and now with this retired, apparently, weapons fella who's 89 years old and worked for the CIA, said, well, there are four types of aliens now, and so that's just went splat all over the internet. And then a moment ago, I just told you before about a retired U.S. Navy Rear Admiral who says that aliens are operating within the oceans, the Earth's oceans, with intelligence and technology more advanced than human. How he knows that, I don't know. And I'm sure he might be a wonderful person. But to contextualize this, because you might be thinking, come on, Janet and Carl, why are you putting this in the context of spiritual warfare? Well, here's why. That same retired Naval Rear Admiral talks about, in an interview he did, and I've seen part of this interview, talking about evil spirits haunting his home. Are you starting to connect the dots? And how he trained his six-year-old daughter to be a psychic medium and says that she can, quote, look to the other side and commune with the spirits. This is a six-year-old, and then alleges that UFOs fly around inside his house. Now, you know, you're going to have to discern for yourself, okay? You're going to test all things. So I'm just saying that if you believe that aliens are operating in the ocean base of the Earth and they've got advanced technology, and you also think that your daughter can commune with people on the other side, six-year-old, both of those things might be true, but they might not be what you think they are in the first place. They might be, in fact, demonic deception. And I think in these latter days, you and I are going to need to be more and more aware of that. 877-548-3675, 877-548-3675. And let me go to David in Illinois. David, thanks for being here. Your question, please.
5: So I'm just saying that...
4: Oh, David, if you can turn your radio down. Thanks, friend.
6: Yes. Janet, actually, a couple months ago, you had Bill Gertz on, and he was describing remote viewing used by the CIA, and which is, it sounded to me like astral projection. My question for Carl Payne is the CIA, if they're in fact doing this, are they engaging in with demons?
7: Well, my honest answer would be I have no idea whether they are or not. In other words, I have worked with people in Christian circles who were very aware that they were dealing with demonic supernatural entities, and I've had other people that were absolutely unaware doing some of the same things and yet totally unaware of it. Someone asked me just within the last week about Christian tarot cards and Christian Ouija boards and such. I think that you would say, are there professing Christians who allow themselves to get involved in occultism, in New Ageism and stuff? The answer would be yes. Are they all doing it purposefully? You know, I want more power. I'm not satisfied with Jesus or whatever. There's got to be more. Some of them, I'm sure. Some of them just assume it's a game. So your question, are they involved? I don't know how to answer that one for sure. And then again, are they doing it willingly? Is it all part of a, you know, something that they're working on, and they're all some kind of a cabal, you know, you hear about the Nazis, you know, how they were so involved in occultism and such, and it sounds like it was purposeful. Does that mean that any group that gets involved knows what they're doing? See, I've still thought, and I don't know if this ties or not, but it goes through my mind as we're talking. I have wondered for decades how this world is going to explain the rapture.
4: Mm-hmm,
7: and I believe that Janet is spot on. I believe that millions of Christians are going to be raptured out of here. Too many for someone just to ignore that, you know. And I'm going, how is a world that is at war with Jesus going to explain that? They're certainly not going to go to the Bible and say, well, it authenticates more of Jesus' claims and the Bible. It's authentic and reliable, so you better get to it. There's going to have to be some way of explaining it. And I thought, is a lot of this stuff just conditioning, and does it tie mm-hmm. into the 1 Timothy 4:1 mm-hmm. about in the end times there's going to be an increase in demonic deception yep. and doctrines yep. of demons? Is it going to be something where this just becomes a way ultimately of, and I'm asking this as a question, I don't know, I'm not saying I know it is, but I'm saying, does this become a way of the rulers of this world, the prince of the air? This is his playground. We know that from Ephesians 2, 1 and 2. Is he conditioning people, instead of a rapture, authenticating a message and people going, holy smokes, where's grandma's Bible? I never bought what she said, but it looks like it really happened, to be able to go, oh man, we've seen this coming, and aliens, and clearly what they did was they snatched up the worst of the worst or something, because, you know, those racist, bigot, Christian, you know, believers and the worst of the lot are the ones that really believe in the Bible and in Jesus and stuff. Interesting how they're gone. I guess someone just got fed up with them and pulled them out of here for us. You know, they did the world a favor. I don't know, but I'm suggesting, is there a tie-in with that? I would say it might be one way of explaining how millions of people are going to leave instantaneously and leave relatives, friends, employees, neighbors going, I know that happened, they're gone. What's the explanation?
4: Exactly.
7: Maybe all the work on UFOs, maybe it becomes a way of explaining that.
4: Yeah.
7: It's a precursor.
4: Yeah. I love your answer, Carl. And David, I love your question so much, by the way, that I'm going to tag on to your question when we come back. Because when Bill Gertz talked about that remote viewing stuff, little red flag went up and I thought, ooh, which raises the question of when law enforcement, as an example, Carl, to get you ready for the question when we return, where do we stand as Christians if we know law enforcement is using psychics, for example, in a missing persons case? What does that do? What door does that open? More with Dr. Carl Payne after this.
5: 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Good afternoon. It's John Hemmer. Have you ever had like the opposite happen to you, where maybe you're eating something and you think you're eating chocolate? And you're ready for chocolate, and you bite down, and you realize, oh, wow, that's black licorice, and that's just awful. Sometimes it's just not what you think it is. Sometimes it's the exact opposite. That's how it goes sometimes in our walk with Christ as well. And maybe you can relate to this today. What seems like a disappointment to us, that could be God setting us up for a rescue. The thing is, we have to understand that his ways are so much higher than our ways. He's got everything perfectly worked together already. We just have to trust the plan. And as we question, as we doubt, he's right there with us to remind us that he loves us and he always will. More In the Market is next on Moody Radio.
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13: Hi, this is Pastor Jason Akers. Consider this. God has you in this world for such a time as this. Esther 1:8 says, the king had given orders to all the staff of his palace to do as each man desired. 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
4: 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That's our number here on In the Market with Janet Partial. We're talking with Dr. Carl Payne about spiritual warfare, and we're going in a little different direction today, but I think there's very much of an intersection. Let me just remind you again who our precious friend Carl Payne is. He is a pastor, a teacher, a speaker, an author, former NFL chaplain for the Seattle Seahawks, on staff at Antioch Bible Church in Redmond, Washington. He serves there as the pastor of leadership development and discipleship training, and he's written a fabulous book that goes right to the core of this conversation called Spiritual Warfare, Christians, Demonization, and Deliverance. It's on my information page. Click on through and you can learn more about it. So check it out. It's really a fabulous book, and I know many of you have gotten them. Two things I want to say before I'm going to go to the question. Number one, Carl, when you were asked a question by David in Illinois, and David, I'm glad you're still with us, you said you didn't have the answers, but you had questions. The Bible tells us to get wisdom. I'm glad that you're asking the questions, because I think it is literally impossible to get wisdom without asking questions. So at this point in the quote disclosure, as though that were some seminal historic event, as these documents are slowly being squeezed out like the last bit of toothpaste in a tube, and you've got a billion people checking out the government website, so for 35 minutes you can watch some little white dot float across the screen and say, oh, that's it, they're life on Mars, because you see this on this gritty film. May or may not be, I don't know. But you begin to start connecting the dots here, and you understand that there are questions worth asking. So I'm going to go back to the question I added to David's excellent question about remote viewing and the government using that, and just go to a general question, which is, How do we as Christians respond? How should we take it when, for example, a law enforcement community will say, well, we called in a psychic to help us find that missing person. Now, wait, one of these things is not like the other. And I got a directive in Deuteronomy that says have nothing to do with it. And yet law enforcement is hiring a psychic to be able to tell me where they think that missing body might be found. What do we do as believers about that? Do we just say, well, it's coincidence, it's luck, or you've invited the demonic to help you find discovery? What do you say, Carol?
7: I was thinking about this on the break, Janet, and thanks for giving me a little bit of a heads up on where I was going. But I've thought, I don't know, other than the naturalist, you know, the atheist or the materialistic naturalist, I don't, people in religious groups of many varieties understand that there is a supernatural and have some concept of God and typically have some concept of evil. And I don't think it would surprise them to find out, you mentioned the law enforcement groups using psychics and such. I go, I don't know who would deny that there's information out there and that there are some that seem to be able to tap into information. They may argue about the character of the person they're working with or the character of who they're listening to. But not, is there an ability, whether it's a medium, some of them are real. Psychics, I get so tired of the commercials about California psychics.
4: Right.
7: And you know, spend your money and whatever, and they'll find you your true love and all. And I go, there is an understanding, and I believe it's because it's based upon reality. Yes, there are there is information available out there through more than just an empirical, I can test it, you know, I believe that's absolutely true. What isn't answered, whether it's an admiral who taught the daughter how, you know, that you mentioned in the opening or something like this, what isn't discussed is, are they malevolent? Are they benevolent? You know, where are they coming from? I had someone call me last week asking, saying, we know we have someone involved with the occult, and they don't seem to know which direction they want to go. And so they said, we'd like to bring that person out to you because you have an anointing, you have a gifting. And I push back on that. I'll say, Christians, all of them have the same delegated authority to confront demons. It doesn't depend upon your personality, your anointing, or your gifting. Either you stand on the authority that's yours or you don't. But their bottom line was, would you please interact with the demons and ask them why they're bothering this person and how they're bothering this person? And so you want me to have a disguise? I said, of course I wouldn't do that. And they said, well, why wouldn't you do that? You know, what, because of you and your work in this, they might talk to you and they won't talk to us. I go, you don't go to losers for information. I go, you become a necromancer in that situation. You do the very thing that the Bible doesn't. If you want to command them, if you want to step on them, that's one thing. To treat them as an equal? Yeah. And, hey, partner, why don't you help me here? So what I'm suggesting to your question, when the police or different ones use that, I believe that they can well have someone, if they're legit, that can have access to information that some of us don't. So I believe they could probably get leads and tips. What they can't answer is this force, whatever mm-hmm. they want to call it, is it malevolent? Is it something that's always going to be a Casper the good ghost? Or is it going to be, you know, an occultist saying my desire is for power and I want to be able to bless or curse? And see, they don't know. And I'm suggesting for Christians to want to get involved in that kind of thing, I would say, clearly we've been told it's real, and clearly we've been told we have authority to deal with it through Christ, but we're nowhere told to play with it. We're nowhere told to embrace it as if it's a friend. So that becomes my concern. And when you say, this was a Christian that called me, and it's like, well, heck, since you work with that, how about you just sit down and have a nice discussion with them, and they'll tell you why and what? No, they won't. Demons are not going to volunteer to make themselves vulnerable. One of the things that I have found out over the years is when demons are willing to manifest themselves, and I believe that's a lot of what's going on. I don't know that, but with the whole UFO thing, I think that's what's going on, and I think it's prepping people, like I said, for a great mm-hmm. disappearance. How do you explain it? Mm-hmm. But I have found this, Janet. When demons are comfortable manifesting themselves, it's because they feel very confident the person they're talking with either embraces them, accepts them, fears them, but in other words, when they're concerned about, is this person going to buy us or turn against us, they usually lay in the weeds. They do their work, but they want it to look, oh, it's coincidental, or you're making that up, or it's just some special ability you have, or, you know, some such thing. But when it's just in-your-face manifestation, and yes, I have seen that many times, are they able to do it? I said, yes, the Bible talks about it. That's how we opened. I've seen it. I've worked enough times with it. Can they manifest themselves, or are they always, you know, the little ethereal ghost kind of floating through? No, they can manifest themselves in different ways. Mm-hmm. But typically, Janet, when they're willing to do that, it's because they believe the person that they're dealing with is going to be friend, not foe, and going to work with them, unless it's someone just terrorized by them and they want to somehow, you know, totally dominate them. So the notion that, well, they can appear as lights, they can appear in spaceships. I think they can appear as anything they choose to, you know, one of the, if they can take on human bodies, or if they can have wings, you know, if they can be something dark and ghoulish, or if they can be something that looks like it's light and it's happy and, you know, come join us, it tells me that they have an ability to transform themselves in their attraction to want to do what? Jesus said the boss, so I would include them in it, comes to kill, steal, and destroy. Period. So when someone says to me that they think that demons or their ability to work with them is somehow a gift from God, or it's somehow a good thing, I'm saying you do not understand the nature of what you're stepping into. Because ultimately, you're going to find out it wasn't to help you. And that's why I said before, and I'm the third time, and I'm speculating, does this thing about, I don't know, but the UFO thing, I've wondered, could it be demonic? Again, as a way of just getting people conditioned and willing to accept the removal of a group of people, which they can't explain, and they don't want to give them credibility, all of a sudden it looks like, oh, look, it was there. They just took away the worst of the worst, or however you want to say that. No, they're glad that that group's gone. They're bent on deception. You know, when you think of like a Revelation 13, when it says that the false prophet is going to be able to give voice to the Antichrist, a statue of the Antichrist, to raise him from the dead first, and then ultimately give voice to a statue, which they know is a statue, and they're going to start bowing down and worshiping Antichrist. The whole thought that the supernatural stuff is real isn't going to be something odd. It's going to become normal. Well, how does it get normalized? Maybe in things like this. Maybe things going on, just conditioning people. Well, man, there is more that's out there, but maybe it's good. Maybe they've come down to help us.
4: Right.
7: I'm saying you can't forget the character. Their character is evil. And if it is, ultimately it's going to come back and bite you. So if I'm a cop using a psychic, if I'm a Christian being asked to use some kind of, it's your gift, I go, no, ultimately it's going to come back and bite you, because you're going to find out their nature is evil. Jesus was right. They've come to kill, steal, and destroy. Their boss, he said in John 8:44, was a murderer from the beginning. So don't think that somehow you can make friends and somehow it makes you more spiritual. It's why I'm concerned sometimes with some of my Christian brothers that think if it's supernatural, it must be from God. I go, I've seen plenty of supernatural things that weren't from God, and the Bible talks about it. So don't be conditioned to believing that somehow if it's supernatural, I have more power, or I have this, or I have that. I go, maybe you're part of a deception.
4: Boy, to that point, you know, I'm just fascinated. I'm in the question-asking stage myself, but I'm watching these nefarious intersections. So we just talked about that retired naval admiral who taught his child how to be a psychic, that she could speak to spirits in another world, etc. So this same former CIA scientist who claims that there are four kinds of aliens, not only is he a physicist and an electrical engineer, but he worked on the intelligence community's psychic spy and UFO research programs in the 70s and the 80s. So again, you're playing around as a, quote, psychic spy. My attitude is, did you open a door that now you can't shut? And as Carl just said, show me your ID. I'm working for the good, or I'm working for the evil. If you can't, then you got to ask yourself, what happens when you open those doors? And is it by happenstance that the psychic, the UFO, all that stuff kind of shows up in the same place together? I don't know. Just asking questions. Back to your questions after this.
5: 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Now what? 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That's one of the topics this morning. 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
4: We are talking with Dr. Carl Payne about the subject of spiritual warfare. Fascinating. I mean, this whole idea of the supernatural and what we can't see. You know, the Bible tells us that that which we can see is temporal, that which we cannot see is eternal. We know there's something more, and so it creates a curiosity. But if we're not careful, you can open that wrong door as well. The book that Carl has written is superb on this topic, Spiritual Warfare, Christians, Demonization, and Deliverance. And we're taking your questions at 877-548-3675. Bruce, I thank you for your patience. We'll love your question right now, please.
21: Hello?
4: Yes, you're on the air. Go ahead.
21: Oh, okay. Thank you for taking my question. I'd like to ask, do Christians fear believing in highly intelligent extraterrestrial beings because believing in these space aliens may replace their belief in God, who is highly intelligent, all-knowing, and omniscient?
4: Mm-hmm. It's a great question. Carl?
7: Yeah, I think my response would be all it does is kick the can down, Bruce. If there are aliens here, as long as you know, cause and effect are true, as long as biogenesis is true, and usually people that want to go in this direction would say, of course, then I would say, you know, maybe you've got another group of people that had to have been created because they're here. So who created them? Who ultimately is the creator? And I would believe that the Bible tells me that God Almighty, Yahweh, is the creator. So if someone says, do I fear if there are if someone finds out that there really are, you call them aliens, terrestrial life, I would say no. But my thought would be, as I said last month, maybe they were just smart enough not to be in rebellion against God. But that doesn't mean they don't have the same creator. Someone said when they, you know, they're talking about four different types of appearances and they have arms and legs, I would say, well, maybe they have a common creator. Maybe one is in rebellion against God, maybe one isn't. But if someone thinks, if there's aliens, that replaces God, no. I mean, someone thinking would say, well, then where did they come from? How did they get started? Because ultimately, there everything came from nothing, if the naturalist has got it right. Or it takes life to make life, if biogenesis and the theist has got it right. And I would say all it does is push back. Okay, there, one, life on one planet, life on two planets, life on three planets, whatever. I go, I don't know. I think the focus, according to the Bible, has been planet Earth. Does that eliminate God having had the ability to create other types of life? No. Does it say he did or didn't? No. All of it's speculation. Well, where did they come from? Does that make the aliens the true God? No, not in my book, and I don't think Christians have to say that. Or all it would have to say is, well, there's a common creator probably that created all of them. And so why would Christians be afraid if they find out it's true that there is life on other planets? I go, okay, I wonder if they're in harmony with God or working against God. But the notion that a Christian would fight against that because they're afraid, oh, I would lose Judaism or Christianity or Islam, I go, not for someone that thinks very deeply about it. I don't believe that at all.
4: Good. Thank you for that. Bruce, thank you so much for the question. 877-548-3675. In fact, I think Bruce's articulated question is one that I think the secularists and the humans ask all the time. Because remember, we already show up as followers of Christ on the you're not so smart stage. I mean, this whole false dichotomy that you can either have faith or reason, but the two are mutually exclusive, flies in the face of history and experience. But it's still a myth that gets promulgated out there so that people think that if you come to Christ, you have to put your brains in a shoebox, slime under the bed, and you never use them anymore.
7: Yeah, it's nonsense.
4: Go ahead, please.
7: No,
4: please.
7: I was just going to say, it's nonsense. I mean, whether you want to look at some of the greatest disciplines in science, I mean, if we want to be real honest about it, who were people that discovered them? And the truth is, it was a lot of people that believed in order. It was a lot of people that believed that since there is order, because we were created by someone who is orderly, maybe we can discover what that's about. Because what's the motivation? If everything came by accident, by chance, it's one of a kind, how do you study that to find anything orderly? It's by chance. But if you happen to have a deep conviction, and when you think of some of the scientists involved in some of the stuff that we would call foundational now, isn't it funny that they were believers not only in God, but they were believers in things that if you study and if he created consistent with his character, there's probably things we can learn. And that, in fact, is what we've seen time and time again. And I'm not saying by that every person, every scientist that's, had some kind of monumental breakthrough as a Christian, but I'm saying many of them have. And I've said, what was the motivation? Probably that you can find order if the one who made things is orderly. That would make sense. Again, the fear, or the fear-mongering about, and I'm not saying that was what Bruce was motive. I have no idea what the motivation was. I don't know Bruce. But if the notion is, oh, you Christians or you Jews are just going to, Orthodox Jews are just going to fight against extraterrestrial life because you're afraid it replaces God, I tried to say to the best of my ability, at least, from the hip on the spot when you're doing it, doesn't at all. I mean, I would call that a non sequitur. It doesn't follow that if there is other life, that means God isn't God. To me, it would just mean there's a common creator. The bottom line, think of Antichrist. Think of it this way, Janet. Antichrist, according to Jesus, is going to present himself for 3.5 years as a benevolent friend and a leader of peace. Hmm. He says in verse 15 of Matthew 24, he's going to then present himself as God Almighty, and he's going to massacre anyone who disagrees with him. So was he kind and benevolent? Well, he can appear that way.
4: Right.
7: Or is he a killer and a murderer? He can do that too. That's why you have to know what is the character of the one you're looking to for your information. It isn't, can they have information? What's their character?
4: Wow. One quick question. What about the pushback that people say it's arrogant for us to think that there would only be life on planet Earth? Please, go ahead.
7: I would say that at least so far we're not aware of anything different, and someone can say you're naive if you believe that. So what if I just say, well, I think you're naive to think there is? How about I just get out of that language and say, I don't know. Maybe there's other life. Maybe it's in walking with God. Maybe we're the only ones stupid enough to be in rebellion against God. I guess someday we'll find out.
4: Yeah. And I have to tell you, on that excellent note, I am so thankful God in his sovereignty could have placed us on the timeline of human existence at any point. I am so happy he put us here right now so that we can have these kinds of conversations. They're critical, they're important, they're biblically based when you think about it. Who is God? Where do I fit in the universe? What does God say about his universe, the cosmos, to whom he sent his son to die for? Great questions and a great conversation with Carl. See you next time, friends.
5: You, my friend, are listening to Moody Radio. Good afternoon. It's John Hemmer. There is that song from, I think it's like, what, the 60s or 70s? Or I don't know. But it goes like, you can't always get what you want. That one. Aren't my singing skills amazing? That's why I play drums, okay? The song talks about how you can't always get what you want. So what if we took that song and broke it down like a fraction and kind of flipped it on its head and changed the words to, you can't always get what you think you want, but God will always give you exactly what you need? There's that phrase that says something like this. It's like, I asked God for flowers, but he gave me rain. And once I understood why, life started to make sense. Think about it. It's pretty cool. Hour two of In the Market next.
0: And welcome to Bible Q&A with John MacArthur, author of the best-selling MacArthur New Testament Commentary Series. Well, there's no doubt in the Bible, particularly the Old Testament, God sometimes spoke audibly to his people. Plenty of folks believe that still happens today. They point to Hebrews 12:25, which says, "See that you do not refuse him who is speaking." Well, John, does that verse mean believers can still hear the voice of God?
1: Absolutely, Denny. Believers can hear the voice of God. In fact, I can tell you exactly where to go to hear his voice in the pages of Holy Scripture. From Genesis 1:1 to the end of Revelation 22, God speaks. He has spoken in his word. This is what Jude's epistle says is the faith once for all delivered to the saints. And at the end of the book of Revelation, we are instructed, don't add anything to this revelation. Don't take anything away from this revelation, or there will be added to you the plagues that are written in it. The Bible is the voice of God. The Bible is the Word of God. It calls itself the Word of God. The writer of Hebrews says the Word is alive and powerful, sharper than any two-edged sword. It's really not possible to just sort of decide I'm going to listen for the voice of God and expect some voice to float down out of heaven and hit your mind or to be audible or to be intuitive. The Bible never speaks of that. When God speaks to the believer or to anyone for that matter, he speaks through his word. And it is true in every part, and it is the message that God wants us to hear and obey.
22: 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If you'd like more in-depth teaching, visit MacArthurCommentaries.com.
23: Other Earths? This is Ken Ham, founder of the apologetics ministry Answers in Genesis. In an evolutionary view, life must exist elsewhere in the universe, otherwise Earth is special. But that points to a creator, so evolutionists are desperate to find alien life. But what has the evidence shown? The Earth is special. The more scientists search for signs that distant planets could harbor life, the more apparent it becomes that Earth is different from everything in the universe. And it's not just different. It's obviously made for life. With just the right atmosphere, distance from the sun, the right kind of sun, liquid water, and more, Earth is perfect for life to thrive. You see, life didn't evolve here or anywhere else in the universe.
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4: Welcome to In the Market with Janet Parshall. I'm so glad we're going to spend the hour together. We're going to talk about the end times. And everybody loves to talk about that. How do I know? Well, A, because God has placed eternity in our hearts. And every single one of us, whether we've articulated or just had it as a kind of thought we haven't shared with anybody, if there was a beginning, logic follows that there would be an end. And the fact that God created us to find him, right? If we seek him, we'll find him. If we seek him with all our heart, he will be found. That sense of eternity is part of that wiring us to find him. He's not willing that any should perish, but that all should come to repentance. So that's a good, good father and a loving God that really and truly wants us to get into his word and let us know who he is and what's going to happen because he loves us. And what is going to happen is that there will be an end just like there will be a beginning. And then the poet asks the question, will it end with a bang or with a whimper? Well, the poet can write all he wants to, but I want to go to the greatest author of all. And what does God have to say? And he's got a lot to say about what will happen. In fact, there's this big, hefty theological term called eschatology. Anytime there's an ology at the end, it simply means the study of something. So this is the study of the end times and what's going to happen. And I don't know about you, but if you're paying attention to the word, if you walk through life, what do I say all the time? Walk through life with the Bible in one hand, newspaper in the other. You have to be looking at your watch going, things. Oh, look, it says Matthew 24. Things are really happening out there. We see wars and rumors of wars. We see lawlessness. We see affections growing cold. We see all sorts of things. We see people falling away. We see deception. I mean, I don't get scared at all. I get butterflies in my stomach because I'm thinking, I don't know when, but I'm a great believer in the doctrine of imminency, which means no single prophecy left to be fulfilled before the rapture. There's that word. There's the sticky wicket. What is the rapture? Well, we're going to talk about that and all things end times this hour. And you get to ask any question you want. We don't have to relegate it just to rapture, but that's a great place to start. But you can ask any question you've got about with the end times because you're going to talk to somebody who knows an awful lot about it. First, let me give you the number so you can start thinking about your question. 877-548-3675. Questions only. 877-548-3675. I am thrilled we get to spend another hour with Todd Hampson. He is fabulous. What a gifted man. He's a tremendous speaker. He's a fabulous podcaster. God's made him not just creative in his thinking and his artistic expression, but he not only that, he becomes an animation producer. And as a result of that, he founded a wonderful company called Tim Buck Tunes, which I just love. And as a result of that, when he writes books through his Nonprofits Guide book series, I say that slowly because it's not Prophet, P-R-O-F-I-T, it's P-R-O-P-H-E-T, Prophets Guide book series. His illustrations are throughout and they're humorous, they're winsome, they're illustrative. And that's why I think his books are such a great success, is because you look at this and you think, oh man, my eyes are glazing over. This is just too, I don't, Daniel, Ezekiel, Revelation, what, a beast, bulls, horns? I don't get any of this stuff. And what Todd has done is that he has, through all of his giftedness, become a superb teacher on this most important subject. Why do I think it's important? Well, hey, there's only 66 books in the Bible, and you got at least three of them. There's more, but at least three that talk about what's going to happen at the end time. So God wants to tell you something. It's very clear. By the way, he is the co-host of the Prophecy Pros podcast, along with Jeff Kinley, and they just produce some excellent works. Now, there's a whole panoply of books that they've done, so I've got a link to Todd's website. You don't have to stick with just the rapture. You could do any of the books, and every single one of them I would recommend. But on my information page, I've got The Nonprofit's Guide to the Rapture, Bible Prophecy for Everyone, just as a good starting point. So 877-548-3675, 877-548-3675. Todd, I am thrilled that you are back here. I'm so glad, because I have so, so many questions. But before I go anywhere, I want to put this out a couple of times this hour so people know. You have something called the Prophecy Pros Academy. Tell my friends what it is, because you are a part of this. This is excellent teaching, online, good systematic theology. Explain to our friends what it is, and let them know that because you care for our listeners, you're actually keeping the door open for people to sign up one more day. So talk about this.
9: Yes, thank you so much, Anna. First, it's great to join you. I've been looking forward to this once again, and always a pleasure to join you. It's great discussions that we have, so this is fantastic. And yeah, the Prophecy Pros Academy, Jeff Kinley and I, as we kind of do events around the country and we do the podcast together, one theme we kept seeing is that believers wanted to be grounded in theology. And of course, we jumped into the deep end of the pool with eschatology. That's kind of the area that God has gifted us in and given us an interest in. But what we're trying to teach people is that you really need a firm understanding of the rest of the Bible and all the other ologies as well to fully understand eschatology. So, and we also realize that a lot of people don't have the time or the resources to go to Bible college or seminary. So basically, the Lord gave us kind of an impetus to create something that is bridging the gap between Sunday and seminary, where people can get theological training. It's a 3-year thing, but you take it one module at a time. It's all systematic. Each module builds on the previous one. It's 100% online. It's 100% in your own time. And it takes about an hour and a half per week to go through. But it's rich, deep theological training that builds on each other and builds a foundation for year 3, which is all prophecy and eschatology. And yes, as you said, we were supposed to close yesterday, but when I found out I was doing this interview, I said, you know what? I think there's probably going to be some people that may be interested. So let's bless your listeners and keep it open an extra day. So thank you.
4: I'm so thankful you did that. Oh, let me tell you, Todd, prophecyprosacademy.com, prophecyprosacademy.com. And so Jeff and Todd are going to keep it open for one more day. I love the tagline, bridging the gap between Sunday and seminary. Don't you love that? I always say one of the reasons we do this program is because you'll highlight it and amen it on Sunday. Monday rolls around, deer in the headlight. We don't have a clue how to apply what we've just heard on Sunday to what's going on Monday. So really, my program is about practical applied Christianity. But I love to be able to do these online classes. You know, I'm just going to tell you one thing. I think it's cool because it doesn't make any difference if you're 18 or 82. You can do this online. And, you know, do it one day a week in lieu of your private time in the Word. Oh, you are having private time in the Word, right? Oh, good. 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And there's no threat whatsoever. It's just a wonderful opportunity to you. Do it. 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
5: Good afternoon. It's John Hemmer. 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
4: Todd Hampson is our guest speaker, illustrator, animation producer, and author of the Nonprofits Guide book series. He is also the co-host of the Prophecy Pros podcast, along with Dr. Jeff Kinley. 877-548-3675. Any question you have on the end times, any part of that timeline, we'll happily take your question. Tammy, thanks so much for joining us. You're first on deck. We'd love your question, please.
12: Oh, hi, Janet. It's such an honor to talk to you and listen to you on the radio. My question is, I've been following Christ since 2005. And my question is, due to my OCD, I have blasphemous thoughts about God, and I'm wondering if the rapture were to happen tomorrow, would I be included?
9: Oh, what a great question, Tammy. Mm-hmm. And let me just assure you, first of all, that There's no class system in Christianity. We're either in Christ or not, and all of us are far from perfect. All of us have faults, and all of us struggle with sin daily. But you can know for certain that at the moment of the rapture, if that were to happen in our lifetime, you would be caught up with every other believer. Here's the beauty. We can't earn our salvation. We're not good enough for it. That's the whole reason Jesus came and died for it. Simply by placing our trust in Christ, we are right in the Lord, and we will go in the rapture. So hopefully that gives you a little bit of comfort as you struggle with that.
4: Yeah. And, you know, I was thinking, Tammy and Todd, that all of us want to keep short records, right? We want to, in that wonderful theological term, sanctification, would sound so lofty, but it really means we've been set apart and we're not going to ever be morally perfect, but we want to become Christ-like as much as we can. I would like to think that when that rapture takes place, I'm caught in the midst of doing something that honors and glorifies the Lord, but because I'm a fractured vessel, I don't know that that's going to be the case. But wouldn't it be awful if, because I didn't get that one more moment to confess my sin, if it kept me out? My name is already written in the Lamb's Book of Life, and that last unconfessed sin, should it occur the moment of the rapture, doesn't provide God with the eraser to get me out of that book, does it?
9: No, exactly. And also, one other thought with that, Jesus modeled this for us when he was tempted in the wilderness. Every point of temptation, he responded with God's word. So I would encourage you, Tammy, to, you know, find one or two verses that speak specifically to whatever it is that you wrestle with, and battle against that sin with, and that temptation with, those verses. God's word is supernatural, and it really does. And it gives us an effective way to fight those things and be more Christ-like in our walk.
4: Mm-hmm. Tammy, that took some courage to get on national radio and ask that question. And thank you, because yes. I think you set an example for the rest of us to say, ooh, where am I? Am I keeping a short list? I want to make sure that I'm ready whenever that happens. So thank you, Tammy. Mm. Very much appreciate it. 877-548-3675. And that takes me, Todd, to the question of when it will happen. You know, I hinted at that immediately, that there's no supernatural prophetic event that has to take place. That's satisfying and terrifying at the same time. So talk to me about what we might know. I mean, if it comes like a thief in the night and the twinkling of an eye and no one knows but the Father, I mean, there's must be some reason. One of the million questions we get to ask God when we get there is, why did you want this date to be so unpublished? Mm-hmm. So talk to me about this.
9: That's a great question. And I think we all know a little bit about human nature and our fallen nature is that if we know we have time to, you know, get things right later, we're going to wait till the last minute. But if we know that the Lord could return at any moment and that it literally is, he's going to take us with him to heaven, then we want to be ready for that moment. We want to be found doing what he called us to do. And that's the healthy tension that believers live with. First and Second Thessalonians

0: So when this happens, this harpazo, as we've talked about before, when the dead in Christ rise first, and then those who are still alive but have confessed Christ as their Lord and Savior are then taken up in the air, we've got this circular planet. How is that going to look? I mean, if we're all, I mean, just think of the globe, right? And all of these people ascending at the same time, number one. Number two, how is everybody going to see this unbelievable event at the same time? I know I have a little Mickey Mouse mind, and God in his sovereignty says, you'll know what you know when you need to know it, because he's a loving father. But it does give me the opportunity to just let my sanctified imagination run wild and think, how in the world is the whole world going to see this?
1: Yeah, absolutely. And I think the Lord is going to bend time and space to make sure that every believer hears that trumpet sound, hears that call, and goes up at the same moment. So somehow, some way, he's going to do it. You know, we tend to forget, we kind of lock everything into our space-time continuum, but God is unfathomable. He's holy. He is totally beyond and transcendent compared to anything we can imagine or think. So it's one of those things where we need to have a childlike faith and just accept that somehow, some way, he's going to do it, and it's going to be an amazing sight for us to behold.
0: Wow. Well, that's magnificent for us to be thinking about that. And would you talk about the manifestation of his glory? Do the scriptures tell us anything about when that rapture happens? I mean, we often talk about, I can't wait to see how the New York Times spins that one, right? All of these people just disappear. Or what the Chicago Tribune's going to say for their headline when all these people are suddenly, and it won't be just a handful. It's going to be billions of people across the globe that are going to disappear. What will there be people who immediately come to faith because they will recognize that's what my grandmother used to tell me? I guess it's real. I guess I better respond. I mean, does scripture give us an indication that that might be a seed of revival?
1: I believe so. I think when you read, especially Revelation chapter 6, we find that there's a huge revival in the early throes of the future tribulation period. And I think in large part, that's going to be because people finally realize that their crazy aunt, uncle, mom, or whoever who told them about the rapture was actually right.
0: Yeah. Wow. Veronica, we had a little computer glitch. We lost your call as a result of that. If you're hearing me, please call back. We'd love to take your question. 877-548-3675. Todd Hepson is with us. We are talking about all things end times. And what I love about this kind of a format is really it's anything goes. Any question you've got about any part of the end times, Todd knows this stuff inside out and upside down, and he makes it sound so easy. But far more importantly, he reminds us how fascinating this topic is. Back with Todd after this.
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0: You are listening to Moody Radio. Good afternoon. It's John Hemmer. When you find yourself in this cycle, it's one of those things where you're just waiting for the wheels to fall off. Yeah, and I got to tell you, when I was in fourth grade, fifth grade, I did the same exact thing. I'm talking about when your kids, you tell your kids something and they ask the ever so popular question of why. All right, my daughter and I had this conversation the other night, and it just went around and around and around. And I don't want to do the thing where I go, oh, because I said so. I refuse to do that, right? And I'm trying to find creative ways not to do that. The question why, you know, if God knows why, and he does, we can be assured that he also knows when, how, and where with everything in our lives. There are no what ifs with God.
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6: 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We are visiting with Todd Hempson. He is a man who really understands eschatology. Just to tell you the few things he does again, and by that, I'm being a tad bit sarcastic, he is multi-talented. He's a speaker, an illustrator, an animation producer, the author of the Nonprofits, P-R-O-P-H-E-T-S, Guides book series. He's also co-host of the Prophecy Pros podcast, along with Dr. Jeff Kinley. And he has an award-winning animation company called Timbuktoons that is produce content for so many well-known ministries. And because he's such a precious friend, I want you to know that he and Jeff run something called the Prophecy Pros Academy. It is a brilliant idea where you can simply take an online course. In fact, one module at a time. It's 12 weeks per module, no long-term commitment, but an hour and a half a week, 100% online. You can access this in your own time. Do it when the kids are asleep. Do it first thing in the morning. There's a printed manual for each module, exclusive online community. The list goes on and on and on and on. And it should be closed registration. But thank you, Todd, so much for knowing that you were going to come on this program and be our guest, and you're keeping it open for another 24 hours. So let me just encourage you that this would be a marvelous way to grow up in him. We always talk on this program about changing your diet, getting off milk, moving to meat, getting some spiritual heft on your bones, and you can tell what a fabulous teacher Todd is, and you can do it right there on your computer anytime that's convenient. So I strongly, heartily recommend this to you, and the website's real easy. It's just the name of the academy, Prophecy Pros Academy.com, prophecyprosacademy.com, 24 more hours, and then the door does shut. But this is a gracious offer to you listeners because of our friend Todd. 877-548-3675, 877-548-3675. Timothy, I welcome you from Arkansas. Your question, please.
7: Hi. I've been a Protestant my entire born-again life, and I've kind of taken the rapture for granted as simply a reality. Recently, I've been studying Catholic theology, and my understanding is that the Catholic Church doesn't hold to the Protestant view of the rapture. I'm just curious, where do they differ and why?
8: Yeah, that's a great question, Timothy. Thanks for asking that. And in the book on the rapture, I actually go through kind of a church history overview of when different views popped up and that sort of thing. But basically, when you look at church history, the reformers were painting the Catholic Church as the Antichrist, kind of a system rather than a person. And kind of in response to that, they came up with an eschatology known as preterism, trying to paint a picture that eschatology was actually history, that it already happened in 70 AD. So that's their, as far as I know, that's to this day, their official stance. Other than they do in their creeds, it does have Jesus returning at the end. As far as I know, that's the only thing that's literal in terms of their interpretation of eschatology. So I think we need, and we talked about this the last time I was with Janet, in that we need to hold to a futurist literal interpretation method, meaning God says what he means and means what he says, and we can understand every bit of language in scripture at face value. Even the poetic language, even the symbols have a concrete meaning, so to speak. So we can have a confident understanding of the chronology of what takes place in the end times. But hopefully that answered your question.
6: Yeah. And thank you for the question. 877-548-3675. Any question you have on the end times, you've already figured out now that Todd is a superb teacher. 877-548-3675. Mary in Indiana, I thank you for being here as well. Your question, please.
9: Thank you very much for taking my call, Janet and Todd. I want to be a free tripper, and I'm just wondering, Todd, how you can be confident that the rapture will occur before the tribulation and not during or even at the end of the tribulation.
8: Yeah, great, fantastic question. And one thing I always point out when I'm asked that question is your salvation is not dependent on what timing of the view of the rapture that you have. So that's a good thing. And it is something that we can debate in-house without, looking like a dysfunctional family, because that's not very attractive to the world. So I always encourage people, hey, even if you have a different view, let's talk about it. The key thing is, what does scripture actually say? And I won't take a long time to go into all of this, but in the book, I give my top 10 reasons for believing that. But just really quickly, just one key verse, Revelation 3:10, Jesus says, I will keep you from the hour of trial that is coming on the whole world. And that's the Greek word ek, which means physically removed from. So that's a pretty clear single verse. And then also I point to many other things in the book. One of them, and this is Janet and I have talked about this a few times, is the doctrine of imminency, and that everywhere that the Lord's return is mentioned, it's spoken of in a way that could happen literally at any moment. And that's only possible logically with a pre-trib rapture. And there are many other reasons as well. Dr. Walvoord has, a book with 52 reasons, but I got my top 10 in the book. But it's a pretty clear slam dunk when you look at the details. And again, other people who hold different views may differ with me on that opinion, but I think scripture supports thoroughly a pre-trib rapture. We're not destined to wrath. Scripture says that over and over again. The doctrine of the rapture in First Thess, he says, encourage one another with these words. In John 14, it is the connotation of the groom coming for his bride. No groom is going to send his bride in an alley to get beat up for 7 years before she's good enough to get to the wedding. You know, it just doesn't make sense on any level.
10: Todd, I asked you this the last time we were together, but because it's being used as a cudgel and a derogative term in these interesting times in which we find ourselves, well, how much does your belief in dispensationalism predetermine your position on the rapture?
8: They definitely are related, and some people, when they hear the word dispensationalism, they think you're forcing a grid on the text, but you're actually not. All dispensationalism means is you're taking it at face value, and you see that God worked uniquely in different eras, like before the fall, after the fall, before the flood, during the time of the patriarchs with Abraham, and then, of course, the law, and, of course, the New Testament, an era of grace. And Paul himself uses that word, oikonomia. It's a Greek word for dispensationalism, and he's talking about the current dispensation of grace, and he also alludes to a previous dispensation of law and a future period of the kingdom. So it's biblical. It's not something we force on the text, but it does help you understand that God works uniquely through history. Mm-hmm. And it also means he has a very clear, concrete, multi-stated eternal purpose and eternal promises to the Jewish people. So there's a program for the Jewish people. There's a program for the church. Every individual must come to Christ for salvation. But there are specific promises and prophecies related to the Jewish people and the land that have to take place, and they have not yet been fulfilled and are yet future prophecies. So there's a lot packed in there, but it does relate to your understanding of the rapture, because the rapture ends the dispensation of the church age. It began with Pentecost. It ends with the rapture. So it's another key component of the rapture.
10: Excellent answer. Thank you for that. Kim in Florida, you've been so patient. I appreciate it. Your question, please.
11: Yes, I have a two-part question. When our bodies rise during the rapture, the people that are living, if they're driving a car or flying a plane, will those things start to crash with destruction on Earth? And if you're cremated when you die, how does your body that's not existing rise out of the grave, or how do you get to heaven if you were cremated?
8: Great questions, Kim. The first question there, yes, I do think there's no scripture that talks about that. Obviously, we've seen depictions of that in various end times movies and books and that kind of thing. But it makes logical sense that, yes, when people are taken, they're all taken at the same time. And the chaos that comes out of that is what opens up the door for the Antichrist to rise. And, you know, we're going to need a Mr. Fix-It man who can make order out of chaos and make everybody believe he's got the answers. And that's the perfect environment for someone like that to rise out of. And then to your second question about cremation, really all that matters is God knows where our molecules are. He created the universe out of nothing, so he can keep track of where our molecules are. And it's not just cremation, actually. Anybody who dies, like even in the first century, they would put them in a tomb for a year. Their flesh would rot away. After a year, they'd come gather up their bones and put them in a bone box or an ossuary and take that back. So the same kind of thing. Whoever has died, God knows where their molecules are, and he's in the resurrection business. He did it with Jesus as the first fruits, and he's going to do it with us as well in the rapture. Mm-hmm.
10: Great and comforting answer. Kim, thank you so much for that. Michael, I welcome you into the conversation. Your question, please.
12: Yes. Do we know the number of people that will survive the sheep and goat judgment and enter the millennium?
8: So we don't know the number of them. We do see that there's an indication of Jewish people that two-thirds of them will unfortunately perish in the future tribulation period. But in terms of sheep and goats, it's obviously going to be a small remnant. But they're going to be, the sheep will be divided from the goats, and the sheep will enter the kingdom and the goats will be judged. The goats, meaning these are unbelievers, who did not accept the Lord, but made it all the way to the end of the tribulation period. But we're not, as far as I know, we're not given the number of them anywhere in scripture, other than the fact that it is going to be a fairly small remnant compared to the population of the earth right now. So, scary times coming for sure. All the more reason for us to accept the Lord and, mm-hmm. and go in the rapture.
10: Yeah. Michael, you're ahead of the class because you talked about the sheep and the goats judgment. And I'm going to presume, given the number of people listening right now, that not everybody knows that. So, Todd, if you would be so kind, would you come back and talk about what is the sheep and goats judgment when we contextualize that in our conversation about eschatology and the end times? Our number is 877-548-3675, 877-548-3675. Back after this.
0: Good afternoon. It's John Hemmer. Carl and crew are back tomorrow morning, and you can always listen to what you missed this morning if you get that showcast at carlandcrew.org. Or option number two, get that Moody Radio app. Open up the free Moody Radio app and select Carl and Crew. It's all right there. Effie is in next. Have a great evening, my friend. Lord willing, we will talk tomorrow afternoon. Until then, you take care and God bless. Bye.
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10: To the rapture, and those illustrations are throughout each and every one of his books. 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And I just love their tagline again. They are bridging the gap between Sunday and seminary. It's a wonderful opportunity for you to do some online studies. 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Fabulous. It should be door closed for registration, but Todd, in his kindness, because he is behind the Prophecy Pro Academy, has opened this for 24 more hours so that you, my dear listeners, have an opportunity to sign up. 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Now, just before the break, we were talking about the sheep and the goats. And for a lot of people, they're going, why do they suddenly start talking about farm life? What's that? Yeah. So can you explain what that is in terms of eschatology?
8: Yes, absolutely. And actually, I'll give a quick overview of the judgments because I think this is a common confusing situation for our understanding for a lot of believers. I know it confused me when I first read it because you have the judgment seat of Christ, you have the sheep and goats judgment, you have the tribulation judgments, and then you have the great white throne judgment. A lot of people, when they teach God's end time judgment, kind of merge all those together. But it can't be the case. The context determines that they're all different things. And we won't go through each of those. They each have a different purpose. But the sheep and goats judgment specifically is spoken of by Jesus in a parable in Matthew 25. So Matthew 24, he gives the Olivet Discourse, and he explains what's going to take place in the future tribulation period, how it ends. And then he goes into these parables, and one of them is the sheep and goats judgment. And he specifically says, beginning in verse 31, when the Son of Man comes in his glory and all the angels with him, he will sit on his glorious throne. All the nations will be gathered before him, and he will separate people from one another as a shepherd separates the sheep from the goats. And that's where that term comes from. But basically, when you look at the details of what that is he's separating the people, the saved people from the unsaved people. And the evidence of their salvation is how they treated the Jewish people during the tribulation period. I've heard a lot of people apply this to the church age, but it really is a distinct contextual thing for the end of the tribulation period, where he says, whatever you did for one of the least of these, my brothers and sisters of mine, you did for me. So he's talking about those who protected and helped and assisted the Jewish people, because unfortunately, there's going to be another hard time for them in the future tribulation period. But those who are believers, the sheep, are going to protect them and aid them and visit them and do all the good stuff that you read about there. So great question. A very little known judgment. And it does take a little bit of theology and distilling different aspects of different verses and kind of comparing scripture with scripture to kind of come to a firm conclusion on that.
10: Thank you, Todd. But we could never run out of time talking about this because there's so much, and it just gets more interesting all the time. Let me go back to the phones. Tommy, thank you so much for being here. Your question, please.
18: Sure. During the tribulation period, are there going to be Gentile believers, or is this just for the Jewish people to get saved and there's no Gentile believers?
8: Thankfully, great question, by the way. Fantastic question. No, the beauty is we see in the midst of wrath, this is how good God is. In the midst of wrath, there's always grace. He makes grace available until it can't be available anymore. So we find in Revelation 7, after the 144,000 Jewish witnesses begin to witness around the world, the very next thing we see is a great multitude of the nations, of people from every tribe, nation, and tongue standing there who are all saved. So I believe the biggest revival in history is going to be in the early phases of the future tribulation period, and it will include everybody. So grace is always available all the way up, when you read carefully in the book of Revelation, all the way up until people take the mark of the beast. They have an opportunity to accept the Lord. That's kind of a point of no return. It's not just an accidental mark they're taking. They're actually aligning with Satan. They're choosing the beast. They're choosing to align with the Antichrist at that point and worship him as God. So, but up all the way up to that point, salvation is available even in the future tribulation period. It's just going to be a really tough time to be alive. So I advise people to accept the Lord now.
10: Amen. Amen. Tommy, thank you so much. I really appreciate the question. Julie, welcome. Your question, please.
19: Hi, yes. I was reading in Ezekiel chapter 40 about the temple, the new temple, which I believe will be in the millennial kingdom, and they seem to have sacrifices. And I'm just wondering, is there going to be a temple in the millennial kingdom? Will there be sacrifices?
8: Fantastic question. Janet, you have a bunch of theologians listening
10: do,
8: to your program
10: I?
8: Every day. These are great questions. Yeah, so to give that a little bit of context, Ezekiel 36 and 37, chronologically, we see there's a regathering of the Jewish people, first in unbelief, then in belief. Ezekiel 38 and 39 detail the Gog-Magog war. And then from that point all the way to the end of the book of Ezekiel is a description of the future temple that will be in the millennial kingdom. And it's gigantic. It's amazing if you read the passage and look at the dimensions and everything. And it does mention that there will be sacrifices. Now, here's the beauty of it. We know that the law has been fulfilled. There's no need for sacrifice for the remission of sins. But this will be a distinct Jewish thing they do to look back and celebrate what Christ has already done, kind of like how we take communion to celebrate what he did in the church age.
10: Wow. So, Julia, this is what I think you were hinting at with your question, and that's why it's a great question. So it will be not, it isn't another, because Christ is the once completed act, the unblemished Lamb of God that takes away the sins of the world. So that's final sacrifice. So this will be a way of just remembering what Christ has done for us, but it isn't about the absolution of sin.
8: Correct. Exactly. Yeah.
10: Todd, I'm so glad you accept my invitations because I had to restrain myself. There were so many questions I could have asked, and I thought, don't be greedy, Janet. There are other people that want to ask questions as well. You are such a wonderful teacher on what could be, from some people's perspective, a very complex part of Scripture. And I think it's complex only because so much of it is future tense, and what we can't see, we don't understand. But again, it's that whole idea of what we can see is temporal, what we can't see is eternal, and we're talking about some pretty powerful things that are going to happen, all of them wrapping around the eternality of what life is going to be like and who our great and gracious God is. Todd said the most important thing, if you didn't hear anything else this hour, nothing has to happen before that rapture takes place. Boop, twinkling of an eye, the saved go up, the unsaved left behind. So if that were, just asking because I care for you, if that were to ask, that were to happen tonight, where would you go? Would you be gone, taken up in the air, or would you be left behind? I can't answer that question. You can, and I know who the one who can give you the answer, and his name is Jesus. Think about that question if you don't have it answered right now. Todd, thank you from the bottom of my heart. Thank you, friends. We'll see you next time on In the Market with Janet Parshall.
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21: Welcome to Breakpoint, a daily look at an ever-changing culture through the lens of unchanging truth. For the Colson Center, I'm John Stone Street. Well, this year, as America remembers those who've shaped our nation over the last 250 years, at the top of our list of those to honor should be Dr. Mildred Fay Jefferson, someone who dedicated her life to fight for the unborn. Born in Texas, the only child of a Methodist minister and a schoolteacher, Mildred Jefferson would follow the town doctor around as he went on his rounds. From his horse and buggy, he told her that if she wanted to be a doctor, she should just go right ahead and do it. And so she did. In 1951, after graduating from a segregated public high school, Jefferson became the first black woman to graduate from Harvard Medical School. She was also the first woman to intern at Boston City Hospital, the first female surgeon at the Boston University Medical Center, the first woman admitted to Boston Surgical Society, and a professor of surgery at Boston University Medical School. Over her career, Jefferson was awarded 28 different honorary degrees. Coming from the segregated South in an era of intense racism, Dr. Jefferson's accomplishments in medicine as a black woman is cause enough to celebrate her life. However, she should also be remembered for her tireless work to oppose abortion. In 1970, the American Medical Association decided it was ethical for physicians to perform abortions in those jurisdictions where they were legal. Dr. Jefferson saw this as a travesty. She believed it violated both the Hippocratic Oath and Judeo-Christian ethics. So she immediately began working for the pro-life cause in the state of Massachusetts, co-founding the Massachusetts Citizens for Life organization. In 1971, she was appointed to the board of the National Right to Life. Late in 1972, a Boston public television station featured Dr. Jefferson in a series called The Advocates, which covered abortion issues. The program aired nationwide and highlighted Dr. Jefferson as an eloquent speaker with impeccable logic. Her appearance was so effective, many minds and hearts were changed. For example, one letter she received said this, quote, "Yours was the most clear-cut exposition on this problem I have ever heard. Several years ago, I was faced with the issue of whether to sign a California abortion bill. I must confess to never having given the matter of abortion any serious thought until that time. No other issue since I have been in office has caused me to do so much study and soul searching. I wish I could have heard your views before our legislation was passed. You made it irrefutably clear that an abortion is the taking of a human life. I'm grateful to you." That letter was signed Ronald Reagan. Long ago, abortion became the primary means of eliminating lives that are undervalued and unwanted. Also, recognizing the need for political action, Dr. Jefferson helped the NRL establish a PAC for pro-life candidates. In her testimony before Congress, she urged people from all walks of life to be involved in the pro-life cause, recognizing that it was not just an issue for women. Quote, "The fight for the right to life is the cause of every man, woman, and child who cares not only about his or her own family, but the whole family of man." And she also called students into the movement, saying, "I hope that wherever students have a Department of Women's Studies or Black Studies, you will have a corresponding pro-life movement," end quote. Dr. Mildred Jefferson died in 2010, but her contributions to the cause of life are immeasurable. This Black female physician, with impressive rhetorical, organizational, and political skill, laid a solid foundation for the pro-life movement. For the Colson Center, I'm John Stone Street with Breakpoint. Today's Breakpoint was co-authored with Dr. Glenn Sunshine. And for more resources or to share this commentary with others, go to ColsonCenter.org/radio.
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26: 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Greer. As always, I'm your host, Molly Vidovich. Now, I'm guessing sin isn't a very popular water cooler conversation. No one likes sharing their wrong choices, and even in Christian circles, the subject of sin tends to get glossed over. It's easier to ask for prayer for an illness or a job situation than it is to admit your deepest struggles and failures. But today, Pastor J.D. explains that the way we think about and deal with our sin is a crucial sign of where we stand with God. He's continuing our teaching series called Assured with the second half of his message titled Three Attitudes Towards Sin That Give You Assurance with God. Don't forget, you can reach out to us at jdgreer.com anytime. We've got resources available to help direct you in your journey with Jesus. But right now, let's rejoin Pastor J.D. in the book of 1 John.
27: How do you know that you know God? How do you know that you know God? How do you know that what you think about your experience with God is genuine? That is the question that the book of 1 John is written to answer. And what John does is he identifies three signs in the last half of 1 John 1, three signs of somebody that doesn't know God, even though they think they do. Let's look at those three. Let me give you all three of them right here at once. Right? Number one,
0: You don't know God, John says, if, number one, you sin. You continue to sin. And by that, he means willfully, habitually. We'll get to that. Number two, you don't know God if you say you have no sin. And then number three, you don't know God if you have no confidence before God because of your sin. Right? So you don't know God if you sin. You don't know God if you say you have no sin. You don't know God if you have no confidence before God because of your sin. Let's look at those one at a time. 1 John 1:5. This is the message that we have heard from him and proclaim to you, that God is light and in him is no darkness at all. This is John's way of saying, I'm not a Buddhist. Right? God is not yin and yang with a little bit of darkness and light all mixed in there together. God is all light. There is no evil. There is no wickedness. Nothing comes from him but pure goodness and holiness. If we say, therefore, verse 6, we have fellowship with him while we walk in darkness, we lie and we do not practice the truth. But if we walk in the light as he is in the light, we have fellowship with one another, and the blood of Jesus, his son, cleanses us from all sin. So number one, you don't know God if you continue to sin. And by the way, I don't mean by that that you ever sin, because all of us sin. For you to say that you don't continue to struggle with sin would be its own problem that he'll deal with in a minute. What he means, if you willfully, defiantly pursue sin. You cannot, John says, say that you love God, the light, if you continue to seek after the darkness. Can I tell you a few things that I often hear or see in church people that that shows that they're still in darkness? I'll give you a few of them. Thinking that you can believe without repenting. That's one. Right? Here's another way. Believers, or so-called believers who are casual about or even openly embracing of sin. Right? Here's one more. Praying a sinner's prayer with no accompanying life change. Verse 8. If we say we have no sin, if we say we have no sin, we deceive ourselves and the truth is not in us. Verse 10, go down there. If we say we have not sinned, we make him a liar and his word is not in us. Number two, you don't know God if you say you have no sin. See, this is an error on the opposite side. John says that, watch this, being unaware of the sinfulness in your heart is a sign that you don't actually know God. Because one of the first evidences of the light of God coming into your life is you begin to have eyes to see the sin that is in your heart. Listen, when that light of God comes in, you're going to have one of a few reactions to it. This is very important. What you want to do is you want to retreat back into the darkness. Right? Because darkness, if your eyes are used to it, is comfortable, right? You ever been in a movie theater? And after the movie, usually you walk back out of the hall and then back out in the lobby and then go out, and your eyes have a chance to get accustomed to the light gradually. You ever go out the little exit at the bottom right next to the the screen? You ever do that? You're walking out, you're kind of cruising along, you open the door, and the light of day just hits you. What do you want to do in that moment? What do you want to do? You want to retreat back into the darkness because you're comfortable there. That's happening to some of you right now. You see, you've started to come here and you've never been in the presence of people who just said, this is what the word of God says, and your heart is being exposed. And I know, I've been there. You want to go back into the darkness because it's more comfortable. But you know, remember what happens if you stay in the light? If you walk outside and you stay there, it's painful, but you give your eyes a minute to readjust and then you can see. And then after you've been in the light for a while, you don't want to go back in the darkness because there's so much more that you can see in the light. There are some people who, that's how they respond to this. They want to retreat. Some people, their response is they get defensive and they want to start insisting on their own goodness. They start thinking, well, yeah, but I'm better than other people, right? We do that, right? I'm not as bad as, I sin, yeah, but not like that guy over there. As long as I've got grades on the curve, I'm going to be okay. Because I'm pretty confident I'm on the north side of the bell curve. Or you start making excuses for it. Well, the reason I made these mistakes is because I hung out with the wrong crowd, or I had bad parents. Let me tell you why that's a bad idea, for a couple reasons. One, it calls God a liar. That's never a good idea. 1 John 1:10, you see it? If we don't acknowledge the sinfulness of our heart, we make God a liar. The Bible says that you and I are children of wrath. The Bible says we are sons and daughters of disobedience. The Bible says that we are born in iniquity. We don't sin because we hung out with the wrong crowd. We sin because we are the wrong crowd. In fact, the reason we wanted to hang out with the wrong crowd is because the sin that was in their hearts resonated with the sin that was in our hearts. That's why we chose to hang out with the wrong crowd, because we were more comfortable with the wrong crowd. So it just calls God a liar. Do you agree with God about his statement about your heart that you're worthy to be condemned? Here's the other reason it's foolish. It's because it shows you're completely blind to the holiness of God, because for you to stand before God with sin in your life is would be like a piece of tissue paper touching the surface of the sun. Grace taught my heart to fear. So when you insist on your goodness, when you want to rest in the fact that you are okay, it just shows that you don't get the concept of who God is and who you are. When you're awakened to God, you become deeply aware of your sinfulness, and all you say is, woe is me, for I am undone. And grace teaches your heart to be afraid. The other option is you can come to the light and you can confess it, which is the third thing here. Number three, you don't know God if you have no confidence before God because of your sin. You don't know God if you continue in sin. You don't know God if you're unaware of your sin. You don't know God if you have no confidence before God because of your sin. Look at verse 1, chapter 2. My little children, I'm writing these things to you so that you may not sin. But if anyone does sin, because we all sin, we have an advocate with the Father, Jesus Christ, the righteous. He is the propitiation for our sins, and not for our sins, but also for the sins of the whole world. Now, there are two very key words in there that you have to understand what he's saying. Propitiation and advocate. Let's look at this one at a time. Propitiation. Most of you don't use it in casual conversation. And did you know, by the way, there is a school of preaching that says that I should just avoid words like that altogether, because they're hard words and they're deep. It's just like we need to make it accessible and make it for people. And, so we should just avoid those kind of words, because people are going to get confused and they're not going to come back to church because you're using hard words they don't understand. I say, all right, number one, it's my job to teach you those words and show you what they mean, because the deepest and most beautiful truths in the Bible are sometimes hidden in those words. Number two, if you can learn drink names at Starbucks, you can learn words like propitiation. All right, amen? So propitiation. The word propitiation literally means that a claim against you has been satisfied. Literally, in Greek, it means that wrath has been absorbed, or ill will has been replaced by goodwill. Jesus propitiated the holy wrath of God against our sin by suffering, get this, the full penalty of it in our place. God has no more claim against you because of your sin, because it's been satisfied in Christ. Which leads me to the second word, advocate. Advocate's a legal term referring to somebody who argues your case before the bar of justice on your behalf. We even use that term today. My advocate. It's not common. You usually call it your lawyer. They argue for you in a court of law. Now, here's a question. What is your advocate arguing? This is very important. Your advocate usually argues your innocence, or even if he'll concede that you're guilty, that you're a pretty good person otherwise. In the light of God's justice, the last thing Jesus is arguing is your innocence. You know what your advocate is arguing? His propitiation. He is standing before the bar of God's justice, and he is saying, my advocate right now, listen to this. Right now, I have an advocate before the Father. And he is not standing before the Father saying, oh, he's actually a good kid, God, don't worry about it. He's saying, yes, he's guilty. But every ounce of penalty, every ounce, Father, you poured into me. There's nothing left for him. You cannot punish him for that sin, because you punished me for it.
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0: I've told you before that I was 7 years old when I learned this concept of Jesus being my advocate before the Father. And I've told you that it never brought me comfort because I always imagined it going down like this. Okay. So here's, you know, the God the Father, you got to think like a 7 year old. Here's the, the courtroom. And here's Jesus as my lawyer standing up in front of God. And God's like, oh my goodness. Greer again, JD again, seriously? No more leniency for Greer. I mean, that's the 491st time that he committed that sin. And I did the whole 70 times 70 thing, but boom, 491, we're going to drop the wrath on this kid, right? That's what I thought. Do you notice? My advocate is not arguing for leniency. He's arguing for justice. 1 John 1:9, see this? If we confess our sins, he is what? Faithful and just, not lenient and kind. But faithful and just. By the way, you ought to underline faithful and just because those are the two most important words in the whole Bible. Faithful and just to forgive us our sins, which means my advocate right now looks at God, the Father, and he says, you can't because you punish me. And it would be unjust. It would be unjust for you to punish him for the same sin that you punished me for. So therefore, there is no condemnation for those of us who are in Christ Jesus because all the full weight of our condemnation was put onto the head of Jesus who now stands as our advocate before the throne of God. And that gives me great confidence before God. You understand that? It gives me great confidence before God. Before, here's how we sing it here at the church. Before the throne of God above, I have a strong and perfect plea. There's no way the judge can hold me accountable because my plea is perfect. A great high priest whose name is love, whoever lives and pleads for me. My name is graven on his hands. My name is written on his heart. I know that while in heaven he stands, no tongue can bid me thence depart. You want to know how you find assurance of salvation? You're not beholding you. You're not like, hey, God, look how awesome I am. Look how spiritual I've gotten. Look, I'm so much better than everybody else around me. Behold him there, the risen Lamb. My perfect, spotless righteousness, the great, unchangeable I am, King of glory and of grace. One with himself, I cannot die. My soul is purchased by his blood. My life is hid with Christ on high, with Christ, my Savior and my God. That is the assurance of the gospel. I know that I am received before God. I know that I am safe before God, not because I am in a position where I can boast about how righteous I am, but because I know my righteousness belongs to another who did it in my place, and my plea to heaven is as sure as his finished work. Which is why I would ask you this. If you're not confident,

But someone who is a real Christian understands that Christian is not a title you live up to. It's a title Jesus lived up to and gave it to you as a gift. You ask me, are you sure of your salvation? Are you sure that you will enter into heaven and spend eternity with God? You know what my answer is? Yes. You're like, well, that's arrogant because you think you're better than me? Nope. It's because I know that my salvation is now as sure as Jesus Christ's position before the Father. I could no more go to hell than Jesus could lose his position of favored status because he has become my righteousness. Because I'm no longer depending on what I do to get to heaven. I'm depending on what he has finished. So if you were unsure, see, about this, it shows me you don't get the gospel because the gospel always leads to confidence. In fact, the gospel produces two things in you that no other religious truth, no other truth will ever produce, at least not simultaneously. Watch this. The gospel produces humility and confidence. Nothing else will produce those at the same time. You see, what you believe about yourself usually produces either humility or confidence. So if you're the kind of person who's failed a lot and you realize how much you mess up, then you have a natural humility and you're like, how could God love me? But if you're the kind of person who has succeeded at your religion, well, you think you're righteous. And so you're really confident before God. You're like, I'm good. I'm better than other people. And I'm on the good side of the bell curve. But you're proud and you look down on other people who haven't done as well as you. The gospel, listen, which is that you are simultaneously more wicked than you ever imagined, but also more loved and accepted than you ever dared hope. See, that produces both humility and confidence. Humility because you recognize how sinful you are. Confidence because you recognize how complete Christ's work is on your behalf. The sign that you understand the gospel is humility and confidence, not one without the other. So number three, you don't know God if you have no confidence before God because of your sin. You do know God if you rest confidently in the finished work of Christ. So what do you do with this? What do you do with this? Here are the action steps. Here's what I want you to do with this. Number one, you need to assess. You need to assess which of these are true about you. Because depending on your personality, you probably gravitate toward one or some combination thereof. Are you the kind of person who is, as you get exposed to the light, you bow up a little bit, you're sort of rebellious, and you're like, well, you're not touching that, Jesus. I'm going to follow you, but not this. Or are you the kind of person who, when the light of God begins to come in, you almost reflexively start to self-justify and start to insist that you're good because you've always built an identity on other people thinking that you were better than others? There are some of you like that. You're proud. There are others of you that you could not imagine that God really could be as gracious as the Bible says he is, that he really could love you so much that he would take upon himself the penalty for your sin, that though you deserved hell, he would take it in your place. You see, the gospel requires you to believe two things that are really difficult. You are so bad that Jesus had to die for you, and he was so gracious he was glad to die for you. That phrase is not original with me. But most people won't go to either side of that because they don't want to think of themselves as that bad and they don't want to think of the God as that loving. They prefer this mushy middle where you're a pretty good person and God's kind of like a benevolent Santa Claus who doles out blessings. And the Bible turns both those on their head and said, you are worse than you think, but God is better than you think. So your salvation will have nothing to do with you and you will boast not in your righteousness for the rest of eternity. You will sing, salvation belongs to our God. Because you know what that's going to do to you? It's going to mean that you no longer negotiate with God about how much of your life he gets to have. And when you understand the gospel, you no longer think like, what do I have to give to God? You start to say things like the hymn writer said, were the whole realm of nature mine, that were a present far too small. Love so amazing, so divine, demands my soul, my life, my all. If you ever get grace, surrender becomes natural. Because you're like, where would I be apart from grace? The ones that miss God, three categories, you see it? The rebellious, the proud, and the unbelieving, every time. Don't be one of those people. Don't let your rebellion take you into eternity apart from God because you think you're smarter than him. Don't be proud and just refuse to let the light come in because you built your identity on how other people think that you're awesome. Right? Build your identity on the fact that he loves you and gave himself for you. That's better than being awesome. It's safer than

0: being awesome because it's dependent on his grace that never changes. And don't be unbelieving. Don't be the kind of person that doubts that God really could be as good as God says he is, because he is infinite in love and as high as the heavens are above the earth. That's how great is his love for his children. So you just need to assess. Here's the second thing I want to tell you to do real quick. All right, you need to learn to love. You need to learn to love and cherish conviction and repentance. Most people don't like conviction. That's why when, you know, somebody tells you, oh, it's a good sermon today, you come in nervous. You're like, oh, what's he going to talk about? What's he going to talk about? I'm not going to get convicted. Because you think repentance and conviction is like a trip to the woodshed where God hauls you out back and just starts wailing on you. Repentance is not a trip to the woodshed. Repentance is like a bath where God is washing away from you all the darkness that is keeping you from joy in him. And he does so in love, and it becomes pleasant. It becomes sweet because it is administered in love. That what God is doing is he is removing the things from you that keep you in darkness, and he's taking that darkness out of you, and he's bringing you into light, and you begin to cherish it, and you begin to say, God, search my heart and know my ways and see if there is any wicked way in me, because these are the things that are keeping me from having joy in you. Learn to cherish and love repentance. Lastly, keep coming toward the light. It's like I told you a minute ago, right? Remember this? Some of you, your eyes are hurting. I understand that. I was there once. Keep coming. Let your eyes adjust, because as your eyes adjust, you will find the glory of God's grace is so much better than any of the false glories that the world put in front of you. So keep coming. Stay here. Keep coming. Listen and let God, the Holy Spirit, adjust your eyes so that you begin to be comfortable in the light, because it's so much better, I can tell you, than the darkness.
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3: Thank God for that dynamic duo, Grace and Mercy. It's Moody Radio. I'm Effie inside A Wonderful Wednesday. Let's talk about the difference between grace and mercy. I mean, they often go together, but as you know, they're not the same. Grace is God giving us what we don't deserve. His love, favor, blessings. Ephesians 2 and 8, for it is by grace you've been saved through faith. It is the gift of God. Mercy, on the other hand, is God not giving us what we deserve. It's his compassion that withholds judgment. Lamentations 3:22-23, because of the Lord's great love, we are not consumed. For his mercies never fail. They are new every morning. So grace adds blessings we didn't earn, while mercy removes punishment we did earn, and both flow out of the Father's love for us. So let's thank God, not only for his grace and blessings, but also for his mercy that forgives and renews every day.
4: This is Shauna on Johnny Erickson Tada Sharing Hope. Here's Johnny to share the words to an old but timeless hymn.
5: It's one my mother used to sing all the time. Well, I should say, I mostly remember her singing it when I was in the hospital shortly after my diving accident, the one in which I became paralyzed. When she was with me in my hospital room, feeding me lunch, dinner, helping me read books, she wouldn't sing out loud. She wouldn't sing the words. But then later, during breaks, when she'd walk the hospital hallways, I would hear these words as though they came straight from her heart, and she'd be singing, I do not know why oft around me my hopes all shattered seem to be. God's perfect plan I cannot see, but someday I'll understand. Someday he'll make it plain to me. Someday when I his face shall see. Someday from tears I shall be free, for someday I will understand. And I think you can understand why that hymn meant so much to her. And now, years later, it means as much, if not more, to me. In fact, I'd love for you to watch my mother sing this hymn. I posted a short video of Lindy Erickson doing just that. All you got to do is go to johnnyandfriends.org/radio when we're finished. And I promise, if you are struggling to understand what God's doing, if your hopes seem to be all shattered over some great disappointment, you will really resonate with these words. And speaking of the words, they were written by a man named Adam Geibel, a blind hymn writer who lost his son-in-law in a steelworking accident. The conveyor loaded with molten liquid steel jumped the track, spewed its contents everywhere. Geibel's son-in-law saw what was happening and literally threw himself like a shield in front of his co-workers. But in saving them, he lost his life. And his father-in-law, Adam, was crushed and heartbroken at the thought that this precious young man, who had so much ahead of him, was now gone. But one day, Geibel came out of his despair and said, without a doubt, the hardest thing I have ever had to face was not my blindness, but the tragedy of losing my son-in-law. I kept asking God why. Then last night as I was praying about it, for I felt I could not go on any longer in this attitude, the Lord himself seemed to be saying to me, Adam, someday you'll understand all about it. For someday I'll make it plain to you. And with that, Adam sat down at the piano and wrote the words to this hymn. Someday he'll make it plain to me. Someday when I his face shall see. Someday from tears I shall be free. For someday I shall understand. Oh, friend, one day you and I really will understand. We will see as plain as day. We'll marvel at how every disappointment, every bizarre and twisted, unexplainable trial fit. And we will see how it fit perfectly. And then we will acknowledge that, had it never happened, God's perfect plan could not have been accomplished. The Lord needed, the Lord required it, and we will, with perfect eyes, thank God and say yes. Yes, that painful thing, that awful thing really did fit into a marvelous pattern for great good and glory. So hang on to Isaiah 65, where that wonderful day is described, a place of no more weeping, no memory of past troubles, only joy and gratitude at God's wisdom. And if you're struggling with a deep, unexplainable disappointment, remember someday from tears you will be free, for someday you'll understand, just like my mom. Listen to her for yourself today at johnnyradio.org.
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7: Moses was certainly flawed, but he was a successful leader. In spite of the failures and in spite of the key moments that he really dropped the ball, the end of his story is a story of faithfulness. And I urge you to see your life through Moses as fleeting and to see your legacy as something that you are building day by day.

0: When reflecting on Moses, the image of a failed leader rarely comes to mind. Instead, he's recognized as an exceptional leader and a devout man of God. Welcome to The Journey with Steve DeWitt. Today, Pastor Steve explains what it takes to leave a lasting legacy with a lesson on the life and death of Moses. It's the conclusion of a message titled, When Leaders Die. 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
1: Certainly Moses' life was remarkable. What a life Moses lived. The things he did, the things that he saw, amazing. So what about his death? Okay, today we're talking about Moses' death. How did Moses die? In Moses' death, what do we learn about living and dying and leaving a legacy to the glory of God? So today's title, When Leaders Die. And my outline today is basically highlighting the things that Moses did that created the legacy of Moses. What did Moses do, and what can we learn about that? So, note the first thing that Moses does is he teaches Israel. And the focus of his teaching is on the heart and on the relationship with God and on spiritual matters. He teaches them God's will and God's law. Now here's another thing that he did, and we may not anticipate this, but Moses wrote a song that he wants them to sing, and as they sing it, they are being reminded of the truths of God's word, the promises of God, the covenant of God. And the third thing that he does is he offers a final blessing. He knows he's almost done. After 40 years of leading them, these are the last days of his leadership. He teaches them. He focuses on the will of God and the word of God and points them to the God of Israel. Second thing that he does is he empowers Joshua. We see in Moses a greater commitment to the mission than to his own glory and his own position. He gladly lays hands on Joshua, empowers him in front of all the people, says, from this day on, here's your leader. He empowers Joshua. He elevates him before the people. This is a rare quality and one for us to admire and emulate, one that I hope to myself here at Bethel Church. Third thing we see in Moses at the end of his life is he finishes strong. At the end of his life, he wrote Deuteronomy. And we see in the writings of Deuteronomy a spiritual depth to him, an understanding of the will and the word of God. Even at the end of his life, spiritually, Moses is vibrant and strong. We also see here that God gives a gift to Moses. Look at chapter 34. Now we're in the, I told you it would take a while. Now we're in chapter 34, verse 1. Then Moses went up from the plains of Moab to Mount Nebo, to the top of Pisgah, which is opposite Jericho. And the Lord showed him all the land, Gilead as far as Dan and Naphtali, the land of Ephraim and Manasseh, all the land of Judah as far as the western sea, the Negev and the plain, that is the valley of Jericho, the city of palm trees, as far as Zoar. And the Lord said to him, this is the land of which I swore to Abraham, to Isaac, and to Jacob, I will give it to your offspring. I have let you see it with your eyes, but you shall not go over there. And here now is the moment of Moses' death. Moses dies, verse 5. So Moses, the servant of the Lord, died there in the land of Moab, according to the word of the Lord, and he buried him in the valley, he being God. God buried him in the valley of the land of Moab, opposite Beth Peor. But no one knows the place of his burial to this day. Moses was 120 years old when he died. His eye was undimmed and his vigor unabated, and the people of Israel wept for Moses in the plains of Moab 30 days. Here now is Moses' obituary. Your loved ones write your obituary. God writes Moses' obituary. Chapter 34, verse 10. And there has not arisen a prophet since in Israel like Moses, whom the Lord knew face to face, none like him for all the signs and wonders that the Lord sent him to do in the land of Egypt, to Pharaoh and to all his servants and to all his land, and for all the mighty power and all the great deeds of terror that Moses did in the sight of all Israel. How's that for an obituary? You know, most of us are like, our obituaries are like, yeah, he graduated from this high school, worked here for so many years. His family will miss him. And then you have this like ooey gooey amazing obituary that God writes about the amazing life of Moses. And I want you to note in the obituary that God writes the order of importance. It does not start with the parting of the Red Sea. It does not start with the plagues and the mighty things. It begins with the fact that he met with God face to face. He starts with his relationship with God. And what an amazing relationship they had, a kind of closeness between Moses and God. We see this when he comes down from Mount Sinai, and his face is so reflective of proximity to the glory of God that the people of Israel are like, cover your face, it's like too much for us. And over, Moses meets with God. God shows him his glory. He had a very close relationship with God. And I note to you that God notes that first. Did you know the most defining thing about us is not what school we graduate from, what we do? It is our relationship with God. Now, our loved ones may not write it that way, and our obituary may not read it that way. But in the eyes of God, that's the most important thing. And he notes that relationship with God. Next, he summarizes Moses' life with signs and wonders in Egypt and great deeds in the wilderness wanderings. Some of you maybe could read this obituary and breathe a sigh of relief, because what is not noted here is the fact that he murdered somebody. What's not noted here is his fits of anger, right? You know, beating the rock. None of these things are noted, because Moses was certainly flawed, as we saw 2 weeks ago, but he was a successful leader, in spite of the failures and in spite of the key moments that he really dropped the ball. The end of his story is a story of faithfulness. And maybe you look at your story and you're like, I hope they don't write this in the obituary, and I hope they don't note that in the obituary. In the eyes of God and the grace of God, the amazing grace of God, we see here that in the large picture, it is the way that God uses us and the way that we serve him that is noted. And we note that God can use amazingly flawed people for his glory. And that's an encouragement to all the flawed people here. And that's most of us, I would say. So that is the death of Moses. And I'd like now, in terms of application, to draw some principles here that I think all of us can apply and live in our life. And I'm going to focus mostly on Moses as a leader. And the thing that we see here is that all human leaders are interim leaders. Every single human leader, spiritual or otherwise, is temporary. There's a well-known book on church leadership succession. It begins with these words: all pastors are interim pastors. Is that true? I don't typically introduce myself that way. Hi, I'm the senior pastor of Bethel Church. It's more normal. I don't go, hi, I'm the interim around here. People are like, well, where's the real one? You know. But in reality, the real one is the interim one. All pastors, all leaders are interim. And as great as Moses was, I mean, and Moses was amazing. He was like as the greatest prophet ever. He himself also human. And because he was human, and because all humans die, Moses was the interim leader of the people of God. And there is something very healthy in a church when the collective culture of the church is seeing leadership that way. Now, there's a way to do this in an unhealthy way. I remember years ago, when I was a young buck pastor here, we made some change of some kind, and one of the senior saints didn't like it and said to me, we were here before you came, and we'll be here when you're gone. What I'd like to say to that is, I don't think so. I don't think so. Not at the rate this is going. There are churches that are known as, some in pastor world, we kind of call them hangman churches. And you look at the story of their church, and it's like they just eat up their leaders and they spit them out. You know, this guy was a senior pastor, you know, these 6 months, and this guy was there for, you know, 12, and then this guy was there for, and they just roll through leaders. They eat them up and they spit them out. And that church is convinced the problem around here is these pastors we keep calling. We just got to get the right guy and then it's going to be fine. And what they don't realize is the problem is not necessarily the pastors. It is a culture within the church that is unhealthy. Healthy churches have a culture of trust and love, which allows for long-term leadership in the church. And this is what we want. So that's one side of the horse that we can fall off on. But there's another side to this, and this is the problem often amongst the leaders, and that is it's easy for us to become entrenched in our role and feel entitled to it. People that, or even in the church members that assume that, oh, so-and-so, he's always going to be there. Nope. He's not always going to be there. And to show you this, I'd like to put up a chart of just a sampling of some of the famous leaders in history. The very famous Illy Graham. Don't miss that one. But if you look at this chart, I just put some of these up, some of the famous leaders in history. I'll just give you a moment to look at that. And I'm asking the question, what do all of them have in common? Class, and the answer is, they're all dead, okay? Now, they were all amazing and wonderful, but they're all dead. And what does that mean about any human leader, no matter how great they are? They aren't going to last. Every one of these individuals who built these wonderful ministries eventually had to pass the baton on to somebody else. And this is, friends, normal. This is the way that it goes. And we just need to acknowledge that, okay? We are all here temporarily, all of us. Church, your home, your family legacy, your finances, whatever it might be, we hold everything temporarily and we are going to pass it on. We're all Moses with Joshua looming, okay? We're all at the bat, but there's somebody on deck, always. Moses, again, was great. Praise God for him. Nobody like him. But next up is Joshua. On we go. And that's the story of God's work in the world. Now, this gives me an opportunity to talk about my own transition here at Bethel Church. Am I announcing something today? Yes, I am announcing something today. I am announcing that someday I will no longer be the senior pastor of this church. Now, that might shock some of you, but it's true. Someday I'm not going to be here anymore. And what I better do is not have my own identity rooted too much in what I do around here, because it is a temporary thing that I'm doing. Someday I'm going to go from being Pastor Steve to just Steve. And when you come to see me in that Florida retirement village, after I put my teeth in, I'm going to smile at you. And I am going to say, weren't those great years that we had together? Praise God for them. I'm temporarily here. So are you. All of us are passing our legacy on. And I think it's spiritually healthy for a church to realize that and to appreciate what we have when we have it, but to see the fleeting nature of even the blessings that we have in the church. I hope to pass the baton of the leadership of this church through and with our lead elders to a Joshua someday who will continue to make disciples whose lives are all about him. That's what I hope. And the older I get, the more I think about that. I don't own this ministry. You don't own this ministry. This is God's ministry. We are temporarily stewarding it, but it truly is the Lord's. So like Peter and Paul, like Augustine and Spurgeon, like Billy Graham, and like my predecessor here, Marv Troyer, who is with Jesus, We are all Moses, and Joshua is coming. Second application. Healthy leadership prepares for the next leader. I remember when I was in leader, like early 30s, and the pastor here, I had one of the deacons that came up to me and he goes, you know, you really should be working on your successor. Now, there's a couple of ways you could take that, right? What do you mean exactly that I should be, you know, thinking about my successor? But what I wanted to say is, like, because I hoped, you know, planned God was going to have me here for a long time, and indeed he has. You know, am I supposed to interview in the 5-year-old class? So 30 years from now, this dude is ready. It's hard to say. But what we do need to recognize is that healthy leadership is cultivating healthy leaders and a culture of cultivating, bringing them up. We look at Moses and Joshua. Joshua tagged along with Moses. Joshua saw the things that they did, Moses did. He saw how he led. He learned a ton that prepared him to become the leader of Israel. And this is something we do here. It's something I'd like to see us do better. You know, we've long hoped for a robust pastor residency program here. We have not done that yet. We would love to do something like that to equip leaders for the future. I will tell you and share with you one thing that I have done. So back in 2019, I prepared a will, if you will, a pastor will. A long document, I forget how long, it's long, where I basically spelled out all of my thoughts regarding what happens if I should die. Hit by a bus, die of heart attack, something like that. And I went over it with the lead elders. We read through it. I even wrote an article for the Gospel Coalition about doing this. You can read it later if you would like. But I very much want to prepare this church for my eventual departure, no matter when that might be. Today, I'd like to read a small portion of that letter. Not all of it. There's some secret thoughts in there. But a portion of it. So this is really a letter to the church. Please hear me. I want the next pastor to be empowered to lead and pastor as I have for these 20 plus years. Please let the church know that my desire is, like Moses of old, to be buried so that Joshua can take over and lead, although in a marked grave, I might add. My whole ministry has been built on the truth that it is all about Christ. The church will honor my memory by not entrenching the way I did things as the way things must be done. This will slowly kill the church. This transition needs to be done with full hearts and the expectation that the new pastor will lead in new directions and new ways. I very much want him free to do so. Finally, I want to thank Bethel Church for the greatest ministry experience a pastor could ever pray for or expect. You have wonderfully loved me over these years, and I am profoundly thankful. If I have any legacy in the future of the church, it is my desire that the supremacy of Jesus Christ would live on long after my death. While It's All About Him weekends may need to be shelved, I hope that the glory, beauty, and wonder of Jesus is always the heartbeat of Bethel Church. I love you. And look forward to seeing you all in heaven with Jesus. Lovingly, your senior pastor, Steve DeWitt. So that is in a secret envelope somewhere in the building, only to be pulled out if I should die. The last thing, and this really gets at, this is the culmination of everything I'm talking about here. Let's talk about legacy. No matter who you are, you don't have to be a pastor. You are living a life. And the story of your life and the story of who you are is incredibly important to you. If it's not, there's something wrong with you, right? And with that, then there is also this sense of the legacy of my life. What is said about me when I'm gone? What lingers on? Does my life matter in any way? And I note from Moses that our legacies will be much less about the things that we did or the accomplishments that we made. It will be about who we truly were, the character of our lives, the love that we express to others, the example that we set as Christians. It's not going to be the car we drive, and it's not going to be our education, and it's not going to be the position that we hold in whatever company. People remember character. And this means, here's the good news, this means that the opportunity for every person here, no matter what role we have in life, to leave a legacy is there. You don't have to be somebody famous like Moses to leave a legacy. You are leaving one. The question is it a good one? And in a sense, we have the opportunity in our lives to kind of write our obituary. Like, what do you want your obituary to say? Maybe take some time today and write the obituary you want to have, and then set about living a life that earns such an obituary. And we see that in the grand scheme with Moses. We see his life, we see what's said at the end, and wise people will learn from it. And I urge you to see your life through Moses as fleeting, as interim, and to see your legacy as something that you are building day by day. And I urge you to build that legacy wisely.
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2: Courage is contagious. Billy Graham said that. When one person takes a stand, a bold stand for Christ, it gives strength to people silently struggling around them. It's like a person standing up during a standing ovation. At first, the room is a little hesitant, but eventually others began to rise because somebody had the courage to move first. That's what bold faith does. Your prayer life could inspire someone else to trust God again. Your integrity could encourage someone not to compromise. Your worship may remind somebody they are not alone in the fight. 1 Corinthians 16:13, stand firm in the faith. Be courageous. Be strong. The world doesn't need more silent Christians hiding their faith. It needs believers willing to stand with love, truth, conviction, faith, courage, integrity, and righteousness. Because when one person stands boldly for God, it stiffens the spine of somebody else watching.
3: When you said to me, I would rather be dead than married to you, I'm going to admit that was probably the worst thing you have ever said to me.
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7: For the people of ancient Persia, life had turned bleak overnight. 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Today on Insight for Living, Chuck Swindoll uses this life-threatening conflict to ask a penetrating question, one that's just as relevant today. Does one person really make a difference? Chuck's answer may surprise you.